0: bigger shoplc.com and go bigger.
1: In this episode of American Greed, he makes millions by hooking customers wanting a better sex life.
2: The Smiling Bob campaign has to go down as one of the more memorable of a generation.
1: Taking advantage of their sexual insecurities, Stephen Warshak makes illegal charges on the credit cards of thousands of customers.
3: I was upset and I was angry that they did this to her, put her in this situation.
1: And later, an investment manager takes on the toughest clients, retired NFL players, and steals their money. $150 million vanishes before the FBI moves in.
4: We found that they only had about $200,000 under management.
1: But when he's tackled for a loss, will his game go into sudden death?
5: The investors, particularly the NFL investors, were so mad at him that he was afraid for his own personal safety.

0: This is Bob.
1: Millions have seen the commercials featuring the character known as Smiling Bob.
2: The ads are filled with innuendo about why he's so happy. And of course, by the end of the ad, you know why he's so happy, because he's using Enzyte and he's making all the women in his life very happy.
3: A little more self-esteem and a very happy Mrs. at home.
1: Billing itself as the once-daily tablet for natural male enhancement, Enzyte wants to appear to be the herbal answer to Viagra.
4: Everybody knew about Smiling Bob. The product started to show up on the shelves of Walmart and Walgreens and CVS.
1: The mastermind behind Enzyte's success is Stephen Warshak, a 37-year-old entrepreneur. His supplements business is bringing in just shy of $250 million in revenue, more than 50% from the sales of Enzyte alone. It seems Warshak is living the American dream, but it's all about to come crashing down. Warshak's story begins in Cincinnati, Ohio in 1996. Berkeley Nutraceuticals is hatched in his basement.
2: Pretty much a shoestring operation. They were working in a basement office. It was him, his mom, a couple friends from college, and they were taking orders over the phone, running credit cards.
1: People who work with Warshak attest to his sharp business skills and say he can be very persuasive.
2: I think people who worked with him will tell you he was charismatic. They followed him. They believed in his vision for the company.
1: Warshak's vision is to produce the herbal alternative to Viagra, something to enhance the sex lives of millions of men without having to get a doctor's prescription. To get his products noticed, Warshak plows most of his money into advertising.
2: Since their target was men, they would advertise in the back of men's magazines, and I think they had stuff in Outside Magazine, Playboy, Penthouse.
1: Warshak's early ads are tasteless and make over-the-top claims.
2: They were kind of crude, sometimes kind of funny. It'll make you harder than Chinese arithmetic. You know, I'm sure they got some attention from people flipping through the magazine.
1: These early ads work well enough, but Warshak wants to attract more customers. Enter Smiling Bob. Bob is learning. The ads are eye-catching, well-produced, and loaded with innuendo.
3: When it comes to wood, it always helps to listen to an expert. The Wonders of Wood are brought to you by Enzyte.
1: Warshak buys time on major cable channels and sports networks.
2: It gave him a credibility that the other herbal supplement companies didn't have. As opposed to finding it on the back of some men's magazine, they're seeing this thing advertised in a very slick way on TV. Not unlike the ads for Viagra and other legitimate pharmaceuticals.
1: Warshak is bringing in approximately $100 million. He rents a large office and warehouse just outside of Cincinnati and increases his staff. Besides Enzyte, Berkeley produces a host of other supplements, claiming to do everything from increasing energy to managing weight. There's even a pill to boost women's libidos. Enzyte is its cash cow. Ryan first hears about Enzyte in 2001. He asks that his identity be concealed.
5: They said it was would basically increase your size up to 24%. After a time, the blood flow would actually increase the size. The vessels will actually stretch. They said most men experience an increase in length and roundness within 3 to 4 weeks.
1: The commercials promise a double your money back guarantee if customers aren't completely satisfied.
5: If you ask 99 out of 100 guys, would you like to be bigger? They're all going to say yes. So, you know, I was curious. And I thought, well, nothing to lose.
1: Ryan logs on to Berkeley's website and gives his credit card information. He pays $400 for an 8-month supply of Enzyte. Customers like Ryan are keeping Berkeley in business. And business is good. Very good. The company is bringing in more than $100 million a year. President and CEO Stephen Warshak has struck gold.
4: He had a great business sense. He was a genius at marketing. He knew exactly what it took to get customers into the fold.
1: Warshak may know how to attract customers, but can he keep them happy? Brian becomes disgruntled shortly after his shipment of Enzyte arrives.
5: The first shipment was actually incomplete. They sent me only just a partial shipment.
1: Brian eventually gets the rest of his order. But on his credit card statement the following month, he sees Berkeley has charged him an additional $122. But Brian has already paid in full. Now he is out $522. Brian calls the company.
5: They said, well, sure, no problem. We'll go ahead and process that. Following month, it had not been taken off, so I called him up again. Well, it takes a while to get these things processed. Could be a few weeks. Third month, same thing.
1: Brian calls customer service repeatedly over the next 6 months before the charges are finally taken off his credit card. Adding to Brian's frustration, after taking Enzyte for 8 months, he says it doesn't work.
5: I went the entire 8 months, just like they advertised. You know, I'm willing to give them the benefit of the doubt. Maybe it would take longer for me. I didn't know. Nothing happened. No, there's no change at all.
1: Brian contacts the Better Business Bureau and learns he's not alone. Several hundred consumer complaints have been filed against Berkeley.
4: This was something of a Jekyll Hyde operation that, you know, on one hand, it looked like a legitimate operation with national marketing and presence on cable TV. But at the same time, you had, with that kind of volume of complaints, you knew that something was wrong here.
1: When American Greed continues, Berkeley's business practices attract unwanted attention from the media and the feds.
2: Federal prosecutors and Postal Service and the FBI, everybody started jumping in.
1: They're all wondering, are customers getting the shaft?

0: organization.
1: In 2003, 37-year-old Stephen Warshak's company, Berkeley Premium Nutraceuticals, is making $100 million in annual sales. Its male enhancement pill, Insight, is the top-selling sexual enhancement supplement on the market. From the outside looking in, Warshak appears to be a success story. Behind closed doors at Berkeley's corporate headquarters, it's another story.
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1: John Bradley works in the call center.
2: All of a sudden, the phones would ring, and you knew at that time that there must be an ad playing somewhere to call for your free sample. Because everything would light up as far as telephone calls and noise.
1: Call center employees read from scripts which explain Berkeley's so-called continuity program. It's an agreement stating customers will keep receiving the product and be billed for it unless they call to cancel.
2: Once you get your free sample, if you don't call within 30 days, you're going to get billed for a three-month supply. We had to tell them that if they didn't call and cancel, they would automatically be billed.
1: The continuity program is essential to Warshak's business. He sends numerous emails to his top executives stating that automatic monthly billing is the lifeblood of the company. Initially, John is impressed with Warshak's business sense.
2: Well, he's obviously a good businessman because the phones were ringing off the hook. I personally thought that he was a very bright guy. And I just thought he was a go-getter.
1: Soon, Bradley is promoted to shift leader in the customer service department. That's when he starts to suspect something isn't right at Berkeley. Customer service reps are reporting a high volume of calls from dissatisfied customers.
2: It got to the point you were almost on a first-name basis with the people calling in.
1: The problem? They're getting Insight, and they don't want it. Customers try to cancel, but their credit cards are still being charged. In most cases, the amounts are between $1 to $200. And month after month, their losses are starting to pile up. The continuity program has become a scam to entrap customers.
2: I told Warshak, give these people credit. And he would say, oh, I wasn't aware. I wasn't aware of that. He was aware. He knew. But he was a real bright guy. So I knew he knew.
1: Warshak attributes the botched credits to typical growing pains of a company that expanded as quickly as Berkeley had. He assures John the credits will be taken care of, but they aren't. Michigan residents Ellie and Bob Price come to know all about Berkeley's continuity program. In 1995, 29-year-old Ellie learns she has to have major surgery.
3: She was getting cysts on her ovaries, so she had to get a complete hysterectomy.
1: Ellie's surgery goes well, but as a side effect, her hormone levels decrease, and with them, her sex drive.
3: And I would just tell her, it's, you know, don't worry about it. It's okay. Once we get this thing figured out with the hormone replacement, I'm sure things will be fine.
1: But Ellie becomes frustrated. Then, in 2003, she hears an ad for Avlamil on the radio, the Berkeley product that claims to boost women's libido. Ellie orders a free one-month supply.
3: The lady told her this is just strictly a sample pack to try the product and see if she liked it. If she liked it, she could order more after that, and that they needed the debit card number just for shipping and handling.
1: But Ellie believes Avlamil does nothing. Since she doesn't call back to order more, she's surprised to get another package the next month. And the next month. Each time, an automatic withdrawal in the amount of $35 is debited from her checking account. Ellie calls Berkeley several times and gets nowhere, so Bob steps in.
3: I explained the situation. I told them that whatever they had done was fine, that, you know, just if they would stop sending the product, that we wouldn't worry about it any further.
1: But the monthly charges keep piling up for Bob and Ellie and countless other customers. In 2003, consumer complaints against Berkley are building, with thousands filed at the Better Business Bureau. Cincinnati Magazine illustrates Berkley's troubles with a comic strip.
0: Berkley was considered the worst offender in the area of business practices.
1: The uproar causes several federal agencies to take action, with the U.S. Postal Inspection Service leading the way. The FDA, FBI, and IRS team up and begin a criminal investigation. Their focus? Berkley's illegal billing practices.
0: Continuity in and of itself is not illegal. What Berkley did was they set up a continuity program that didn't disclose that it was a continuity program.
1: Berkley sets up several roadblocks when people try to cancel. Callers are asked to provide documentation of their sexual history.
4: When you would have to write a letter documenting your sexual history in order to get a credit, something wrong there. Who's going to do it? You just say, forget it.
1: Some callers are told to contact Berkley's Vice President of Customer Service, Michael Johnson. There's just one problem. Mr. Johnson doesn't exist.
4: I don't know who Michael Johnson was. Maybe there was a Michael Johnson. I just told my people to take the calls that they were taking the calls from Michael Johnson. Later, I figured out there wasn't a Michael Johnson.
1: In other cases, unsatisfied Inside buyers are asked to submit notarized letters from their doctors, verifying that their penises haven't grown. Ellie Price, who takes Berkley's female sex enhancement product, knows this game all too well.
3: The gentleman on the phone told me that before they could take my wife off this supplemental treatment, that I would have to have her go to a doctor, get a physical, and get a clearance. And my response to him was, did you have a doctor put her on this treatment?
1: Bob knows Berkley is scamming them, and the circumstances are starting to take a toll on his marriage.
3: We had a couple arguments over the situation. I was unhappy that she thought she had to do something like that. I was upset and I was angry that they did this to her, put her in this situation.
1: In 2003, Stephen Warshak and several of his top executives are served with subpoenas. A short time later, Warshak begins to raid Berkley's coffers. From January to November 2004, he deposits $7.7 million into his and his wife's bank account, and another $16.5 million into a personal account.
4: He was just very arrogant about it. Somehow or another, he thought that he was going to get through it all and be able to pick up where he left off, and that these charges would magically go away.
1: When American Greed returns, will Warshak and his arrogance be able to avoid prison?

0: 844-2617.
1: On March 16, 2005, with a search warrant in hand, 50 armed agents from the U.S. Postal Inspection Service, FBI, IRS, and FDA descend on the headquarters of Berkeley Premium Nutraceuticals.
2: They brought in a number of trucks. They loaded a large number of boxes of files and computers and hard drives and hauled them off to a secure location.
1: Officials removed 7 tons of evidence, including 24 laptops, computer hard drives, marketing plans, even the unopened mail. In all, the government takes 13,500 documents. The raid results in a 112-count indictment against Warshak and his top execs in September 2006. 14 of the company's executives, including Warshak, his mother, his sister, and his brother-in-law, are charged with federal crimes including fraud and money laundering. Federal authorities believe that between 2001 and 2006, Warshak and his top execs took $100 million without customers' consent by repeatedly billing their credit cards for refills they didn't order.
3: I think in the eyes of the government, the company went beyond just making it difficult for people. It directly tried to mislead people. It went to great lengths to keep people from returning product. And most importantly, it went in and took charges on people's credit cards without permission. And that was a huge problem for them to get past.
1: In January 2008, Stephen Warshak goes on trial. It's one of the biggest consumer fraud cases in Ohio history. Warshak's lawyers assert that all charges can be attributed to mistakes made when a company grows from zero to $200 million in less than 8 years.
3: Warshak's entire argument was that this company was growing so fast, we just couldn't keep up with some of the problems that were developing. We did our best. We worked hard to fix it, but sometimes we didn't quite do as well as we should have done.
4: I don't think that you accidentally start ripping people off and scamming them. I think that that's what he created and that's what he intended to do.
1: In the end, it's a mountain of damning emails, impossible to defend, that would ultimately bring Warshak down. In one email, Warshak writes, "I don't care if the card is taken from Grandma's purse so Junior can buy some Insight. If the card is good, I want to ship." But the most damning email is written by Warshak's nephew, Jason Kosman. In it, Kosman sketches out a plan for wringing yet more money out of customers. He suggests that after customers cancel their orders, company reps call them back pretending to represent a hospital offering a cheaper and more effective product. The poor customer bites, Kosman writes, thinking he's getting a better deal, but he's actually getting taken for a second time. Kosman goes on to write, "The scheme is beautiful. Dreamed it up after many a bong hit one night. These customers are fish in a barrel, man. Exploit the shit out of them."
3: This is what the company was about. It wasn't about selling a product. It was about exploiting people.
1: Warshak has forwarded the email to 5 Berkeley employees. In the subject line, he's written, "The student has become the teacher. Our company was built on this kind of creative thinking. Thanks for the wake-up call."

0: Jason? Trial, his defense team argues Warshak forwarded the email to others as a joke.
1: I think the issue for federal prosecutors became, you know, this is in the middle of all of this, you know, uproar going on about the company, and yet he's still telling people that this is the kind of thinking that we want to embrace. The prosecutors made a pretty strong case that his actions supported what he said in that email.
0: On February 22, 2008, Stephen Warshak is convicted on 93 counts of conspiracy, fraud, and money laundering. Judge Arthur Spiegel, who presides over the case, says Warshak was motivated by greed.
1: The judge made a point to say that not only is he taking money from people, but he's preying on their insecurities. And that seemed to bother the judge, that this was something that he knew he could exploit.
0: While most of his top executives have gotten 1 to 2 year sentences, Warshak doesn't get off nearly so easily. He's ordered to pay $494 million in forfeiture, and he's sentenced to 25 years in federal prison.
1: 25 years is a long time, especially, again, when you consider that no one lost everything. You know, nobody lost a fortune here. Nobody went bankrupt, but this was petty theft on a massive scale.
0: Michigan residents Bob and Ellie Price never recovered their losses, but for Bob, it wasn't just about the money.
2: The money wasn't really the thing that motivated me. It was the way I was treated by these people, and it was what they did to my wife.
0: Berkeley customer Brian decides to take his fight one step further. He takes part in a class action civil lawsuit against Berkeley. The company ends up settling for $4.7 million.
3: I was awarded $17,000. I'm glad they had to pay me. I'm glad they had to pay the other people in the class. You know, they're counting on people putting their money down and not saying anything about it. I actually decided to stand up to these guys and say, hey, this is wrong. I don't care what kind of embarrassment I have to go through. I'm going to get my money back from you guys.
0: Enzyte is still on the market. The product itself was never deemed harmful to consumers, just Berkeley's business practices. A new company called Vianda has purchased Enzyte. And smiling Bob, he's still on the air eliciting chuckles.
4: Looks like it's all first class from here.
0: And helping to rake in millions.

0: 1-800-707-2637.
1: Atlanta, a southern boomtown, where people know how to enjoy the finer things in life. But even here, the lavish wedding party thrown by hedge fund superstar Kirk Wright was a bit over the top.
2: There were, you know, bars carved out of ice, three of them where you could have champagne and lobster and sushi and everything else in the world.
1: The reception goes on even as Wright's hedge fund is on the brink of collapse.
3: Only a sociopathic personality can conduct himself in that manner.
1: The wedding party is Kirk Wright's last tango. When Wright exits the stage, he leads the FBI on a national manhunt. Kirk Wright grows up in the Bronx, New York.
4: And it was clear that he was sort of an individual who had pulled himself up by the bootstraps. He wasn't born into affluence or anything like that.
2: He came into a little bit of money because, unfortunately, he had a bad car wreck. And there was a settlement from that. And he initially started investing that money when he was, you know, 19 and 20.
1: The settlement from the car wreck also helps put him through graduate school. He gets a master's degree from Harvard in 1995. A year later, Wright forms International Management Associates, or IMA, to operate hedge funds. Calvin Paris, the father of one of Wright's Harvard classmates, invests $100,000 with Wright in November 1999.
3: I got into his investments for the month of December. And when I got my monthly market value for December, I had $145,000.
1: An unbelievable increase in 1 month. The market is hot, but Wright's return is astronomical. Wright's financial prowess does not go unnoticed.
2: He got introduced through mutual friends and investors to these two guys in Atlanta who were anesthesiologists who had an entrepreneurial bent and were looking for a place where they could branch out a little bit more from the business of being doctors.
1: Within a year, the two anesthesiologists are not only invested, they persuade Wright to relocate to Atlanta.
2: The city had grown by a third in population from 1990 to 2000. There was a lot of business opportunity, but there was a very high cultural comfort level for people who were black and young professionals.
1: As it turns out, the 30-year-old is in the right place at the right time.
2: There was a lot of money to invest. There were relatively few hedge funds and very, very few that were run by African Americans. So in some ways, there was a need that was just waiting to be met here by somebody like Kirk Wright.
1: The two doctors use their contacts to tap professionals like themselves, people with ample wealth and little time or expertise to manage it.
5: So when people like Mr. Wright are able to come to them and use terms, you know, margin calls and short sales and options trading, and throw out the big words, the person's heard that word before, they might not completely understand it, but they think, well, he's using the right terms.
1: But even savvy investors get hooked as well. In 2001, Los Angeles-based real estate developer Roger O'Neill agrees to meet with Wright.
6: He seemed like a very knowledgeable, articulate guy, and that he told me a little bit about his background, that he was from Harvard. By the end of year 2002, I had pretty much liquidated most of my portfolio with my investment group and transferred it over to International Management Associates.
1: Eventually, O'Neill has 13 million in IMA accounts. Little do he and other clients know, a portion of their money is being drained off.
7: An enormous amount of money, over $10 million, was basically the defendant's own personal checkbook. That's what the defendant was living out of, this so-called expense account.
1: But Wright appears to deliver the goods. Statements from his Taurus fund trumpet annual returns as high as 20%. Returns that high attract plenty of attention. Wright continues to work his game.
5: Mr. Wright was able to get two NFL football players who were retired to come and work for him. And this led to them going out and getting some of their friends that were in the NFL to also invest.
1: One of Wright's new hires is former Denver Bronco defensive star Steve Atwater. He convinces other players to buy in, and Wright does the rest. None of the NFL players involved would talk to American Greed. The experience with IMA is an embarrassment they want to put behind them. Up next, what happens when football players get ripped off? Kirk Wright is about to get blitzed. For more about the NFL players' battle with Kirk Wright, go to AmericanGreed.cnbc.com. American Greed will...

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1: Atlanta hedge fund manager Kirk Wright is building a financial empire. He claims to have a secret recipe for stock market success, but he's not telling his investors what it is.
2: And that's the classic conundrum of hedge funds. How much transparency do you have for your investors versus giving away your secrets?
1: International Management Associates grows to $84 million, all under Kirk Wright's personal management. 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
3: He was spending a ton of money on travel and entertainment type expenses, flying people out for football games here at the Georgia Dome, showing them that he was a successful businessman.
1: He is spending on himself, too. There is a new house for his wife and sons.
4: When they purchased it, the front looked about like it does now. However, the entire back 20 feet or something did not exist. And they spent 5.5 years adding on to the house, building the pool, and a great deal of work. They added marble floors, gold fixtures.
1: His garage is filled with luxury cars, a Bentley, a Jaguar, an Aston Martin, a BMW, and a Lamborghini. It's an almost cartoonish version of modern success. But his home life is not picture perfect. In 2003, his wife files for divorce and leaves with the boys. She says that Kirk has changed, and she doesn't want to be a part of this new life. On the business side, some clients are wary of Wright as well. Calvin Paris asks a lawyer to evaluate him.
5: He came into the office with Kirk, and he walked out feeling that everything was okay. I came away with reassurance of any doubts that I had.
1: But Wright is covering market losses with cash from new investors. To keep IMA's statements looking solid, he resorts to something beyond creative accounting.
6: He just made them up. He just took a template off of the internet that the brokerage companies provided to the investors so that you could track your own investments. He filled it out, sent those in, and passed them off as actual statements.
1: According to the government, Wright's employees aren't running the scam. They talk him into letting them form a more transparent division of the company. During its creation, an accountant uncovers something shocking. While Wright was reporting more than a 3% gain in two of his funds, the company had actually lost value to the tune of 24%. The staff demands answers.
2: The core group of anesthesiologists and football players asked for this confrontation, asked for this sit-down meeting where Kirk Wright just wouldn't disclose any details. And things became very acrimonious very fast after that point.
1: Wright tries to calm them with a $155 million account statement. But he won't let any of them examine the document. Atwater and other insiders start planning exit strategies.
2: What's never been completely disclosed, who leaked what to whom when, but it was very soon after that a tip came into the SEC that something was awry at IMA.
1: But Wright clearly thinks the best thing to do is pretend nothing's wrong. On October 22nd, 2005, he and his second wife throw that over-the-top wedding.
2: He had to know that spending $500,000 on a wedding, he had to know on some level that that was not a smart move.
1: The honeymoon is soon over. In December, Wright starts to give investors the runaround.
7: Payments had been missed, checks had been bounced, and investors had started to become very concerned that the money just was not there.
2: And that was the point where Atwater said, he just felt physically sick. He knew that something was desperately wrong, and he had brought many of his friends in on this, and it was getting ready to break very bad.
1: In an interview with Bloomberg News, Atwater states, "In my wildest dreams, I never thought he was stealing the money." 2006 arrives in a downward spiral. Investors get no further than the receptionist when they call.
5: I asked her, what's going on? And she said, oh, everything's fine. Just a little shakeup in the company. But everything's fine. Don't worry about your money, Mr. Parrish. Your money's safe.
1: By February 2006, Kirk Wright will flee Atlanta. Next, with the feds on his trail, will Wright take the money and run? Or will he take a permanent vacation?

0: organization.
1: In January 2006, International Management Associates of Atlanta still looks like a good investment. Its manager, Kirk Wright, claims the company has more than $150 million under management. That month, retired businessman Alan Ehrlich follows up on a tip to check IMA out.
2: I read all the paperwork, I called people for references, and everything checked.
1: Unfortunately, his million is the last money invested with IMA. In Atlanta, everything is about to go down the drain. Investors who want payments are getting the runaround.
3: Throughout the month of January, unfortunately, Kurt gave me excuse after excuse of his business, that it was year end, they were putting together all their tax information, that the operations had a lot of ongoing activity.
1: A key group of investors, retired and current NFL players, band together to demand their money. Kirk Wright stonewalls them.
4: Mr. Wright told the players, "You'll get your money next month." "Oh, I've had a problem with the banks. It'll be the next month." And then finally in February, they realized they probably weren't going to get their money.
1: On February 17th, the players go to court. A judge quickly freezes IMA's assets. 10 days later, the Securities and Exchange Commission files charges they've been working on as well. When the FBI raids IMA's office, Wright's computer is missing, and so is he.
5: Well, it's not exactly road rage, but there was living room rage. You know, when we heard that.
1: The FBI and the SEC move in to recover what they can of IMA's assets. But there is less than $200,000 left.
6: Even by the standards of forensic accountants who had seen Ponzi schemes before, they found surprisingly little. They found the physical office desks, chairs, you know, valuables at the office, you know, file cabinets. But they didn't find much more at all.
1: In the meantime, the FBI is hunting the man responsible. For 3 months, they chase every lead and check every possible hideout. But this is a fugitive case with a twist. While in hiding, Kirk Wright is giving interviews to the Wall Street Journal.
6: He was calling us from a cell phone that was non-traceable, throwawayable, but still saying, "Well, I'm not on the run. I don't have anything to hide. I'm just being careful of my movements."
7: Mr. Wright's explanation for that was that the investors, particularly the NFL investors, were so mad at him that he was afraid for his own personal safety.
8: It was highly unusual to be reading about conversations in the paper that a fugitive is having with a reporter, claiming not to be a fugitive when at the same time we are doing everything we can to locate him.
1: Even on the run, white-collar criminals typically maintain the lifestyle to which they have become accustomed. That is certainly true of Kirk Wright. On May 17, 2006, the FBI catches up with him, lounging in the lap of luxury.
4: And at the time of his arrest, he was laying by the pool at the Ritz-Carlton on South Beach in Miami.
6: By all accounts, didn't appear incredibly surprised to be found. He was just riding out the remaining days until, you know, the web did actually tighten in on him.
1: The 35-year-old is checked in to different accommodations. In May 2008, Kirk Wright goes on trial for 47 counts of fraud and money laundering. Former partners testify against him.
7: His basic defense is that his losses were basically legitimate trading losses. We always had a dispute with everyone, the government, the SEC, the bankruptcy trustee, as to what the total amount of the loss was.
8: This was a defendant who made his living by convincing people to part with their money, basically be a salesman. And that's what we argued to the jury that he was trying to do basically to them, was sell them a story.
1: The government wins the argument. On May 21st, 2008, Kirk Wright is convicted on all counts. The man, who so recently was on top of the world, seems to take the verdict with composure.
7: We met with him 15 or 20 minutes after that, And he seemed pretty upbeat at that point for someone who had just lost a long and a grueling trial.
1: He'll have to wait 3 months for sentencing, but he knows it could run into hundreds of years.
6: On one level, this is a very proud and confident person that is hard to imagine spending the rest of their life in jail with no possibility of ever getting out and no quality of life that resembles the affluence and riches that they had.
1: At the jail, he is placed on a heightened watch, as all recently convicted inmates are. But guards don't watch him 24 hours a day. 3 days after his conviction, Wright ties one end of a bedsheet around his neck and the other around the top bunk in his cell. By the time the guards make their next check, Wright has made his final exit. He is dead, and so are his client's last hopes of recovering much money from the fraud.
3: We figured that the only other leverage we would have is for him to basically get a reduced sentence based upon the cooperation of letting the authorities know who else was involved and where the money went. I would say that, you know, Kirk, he ruined lives. I mean, there's 500 investors.
1: A few assets, Wright's house, cars, and office equipment can be liquidated.
8: That all takes a long time, and so I don't know that there's a final answer to that question right now as to how much folks are getting back or can expect to get back, except that I think, as everyone knows, it's likely not to be anything close to 100 cents on the dollar.
1: His second wife is allowed to retrieve only her personal possessions before the house is auctioned off. Investors are simply out of luck. 71-year-old Alan Ehrlich's plans for retirement had to be scaled back. His wife had to return to work, and now he lives in a rented condo.
5: This was money that, you know, you plan on for the rest of your life, and you're going to earn a certain return, and then you can live, and that changed, obviously.
1: Other investors think Wright's suicide was his final selfish act. The case of justice denied.
0: Not angry, disappointed. I wanted to visit him. I wanted to visit him in prison, and I would have. I would have been at the sentencing. So I got robbed. I got robbed, figuratively and literally.

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1: In this episode of American Greed,
2: Dr.
1: Robert Stokes.
3: People called him greedy. People called him arrogant.
1: A dermatologist obsessed with the bottom line.
4: I think he just was like trying to get every last penny.
1: He steals patients' money and reuses medical supplies. Patients are put in danger.
4: I feel like he's physically attacked me. And now you're telling me that there's a possibility that I've been exposed to hepatitis?
5: For patients of Dr. Robert Stokes,
6: what some have called the dirty doctor.
1: Also, Dr. Stokes can make more money.
7: You're nothing but a paycheck.
1: And later, Darlene Wooten and Charlene Corley, twin sisters, amassing a fortune in defense contracts.
8: There was no reason to doubt that they had succeeded in living the American dream.
1: But behind the scenes, things are not as they seem.
9: They were stealing this money from our Department of Defense and from our government.
10: The money is taxpayer money. It's our money.
1: It's a story that will ultimately end in disgrace and death.
11: We're all going to have to answer to what we've done, and I'm sure they've got a lot to answer to.

0: In Grand Rapids, Michigan, along a busy street, there's an ordinary office building housing a dermatologist, Dr. Robert Stokes. Few people have any reason to suspect that behind these walls, the good doctor is perpetrating a massive fraud, and that he's doing it literally on the backs of his patients.
1: In hindsight, you have all kinds of things that, that was a red flag. Why didn't I notice that?
0: In June 2006, Melissa Wedberg starts going to Dr. Robert Stokes for adult acne. One night, while getting ready for bed, she sees something new on her skin.
1: And I noticed a small mole on my chest. And I'd never seen it before. It was small, like a freckle. And I thought, since I'm going to the dermatologist tomorrow, I'll ask about that.
0: The next morning, Dr. Stokes takes a look at the mole.
1: And he said, that's got to come off. That's got to come off right away. The tone of his voice was alarming.
0: Dr. Stokes cuts off the mole and sends it out for biopsy. 1 week later, the results are in. Melissa has skin cancer.
1: Oh, I was 26 years old. I was completely shocked. I mean, I was freaked out. I thought, this is crazy. What do you mean, cancer? Skin cancer? I mean, I'm too young.
0: Dr. Stokes tells Melissa she needs to come back for more extensive surgery to make sure the cancer is gone. 1 week later, she's back in his office.
1: He came in and he was really abrupt. He just came in, he started cutting, but it was just like, okay, I'm here, let's get this procedure done.
0: Melissa describes the procedure as violent. At times during the surgery, she's brought to tears. Fortunately, she has a friend at her side to soothe her.
1: My girlfriend was at the end of the table and she was kind of rubbing my feet, just trying to keep me calm. And it was summer in Michigan, so I had flip-flops on. And I had this little freckle on my third toe. And Nicole says, we better have this taken off too. She's joking, trying to lighten the mood. And then the doctor says, that's got to come off. Schedule her to have that off and schedule a subcutaneous exam. We need to examine your whole body. So I'm like, you've got to be kidding me. I mean, that's a freckle.
0: After about 20 minutes, the surgery is complete, and Dr. Stokes begins to sew up the wound.
1: I mean, I felt like I was being yanked on the table. That was the moment when I just knew something was off. So he quick stitched me up and he left the room. And we paid the copay and we left and we walked out of the office. I didn't feel right. I felt uneasy. I just had a bad taste in my mouth.
2: East town, Woodland, downtown.
0: In pain, bleeding, and in need of company, Melissa asks her friend to join her for lunch. At a restaurant, her friend picks up a newspaper.
1: She gets this like look of panic and she walks over to me with the newspaper in her hand. And I look at the newspaper and the front page of the Grand Rapids Press from that day says, dermatologist indicted on healthcare fraud. And it was him. And I thought, you're kidding. I mean, I'm standing here with an open wound on my chest. This doctor's on the front page of the Grand Rapids Press for healthcare fraud. You were indicted in federal court. And today, at 9 a.m., you're operating on me with a scalpel.
0: The situation demands a second opinion. And just as Melissa fears, her new dermatologist says she never had cancer. And the surgery performed by Dr. Stokes was unnecessary. Melissa Wedberg is one of the last among hundreds of victims of Dr. Robert Stokes. It's a story of botched surgeries, billing fraud, and his patients say treating them like little more than a paycheck.
3: It was like I never existed. I was just simply something that was there, like a slab of meat to have a chunk taken off.
4: I went in there, in and out the door like a piece of lumber.
0: Greg Anderson is in charge of fraud investigations for Blue Cross and Blue Shield of Michigan. In 2001, the company's fraud hotline begins receiving tips from patients of Dr. Stokes. Patients have examined their benefit statements, They believe Dr. Stokes has charged Blue Cross Blue Shield for services the doctor did not perform.
5: Dr. Stokes certainly isn't the largest dollar volume fraud case we've had, but in my experience, it's probably the most egregious disregard for the safety of patients.
0: As Anderson will later learn, Dr. Stokes is performing unnecessary surgeries. Bob May starts seeing Dr. Stokes for skin cancer in 2001.
6: It started off monthly, and then bi-weekly, and then it was weekly.
0: May is surprised by how often he's diagnosed with skin cancer, but he has faith in the doctor. His life, it seems, is in Stokes' hands.
6: You just put your trust in him, and you don't know what you've got because you're not, at least in my case, I guess I wasn't smart enough to go get another opinion.
0: Each visit, Dr. Stokes cuts out lesions that he says are cancerous.
6: My wife and I tried to figure it out. We are sure that I've probably had a couple thousand done. Every one of those spots is something that's been done and then redone to the point that my skin now is to the point there's just no elastic to it anymore, that I have to constantly use some kind of a Medicaid cream that to keep the skin, because he cut so much of it away.
0: Stokes' patients believe he's performing unnecessary procedures, billing for surgeries he didn't perform, and also double-dipping, billing insurance companies twice for one treatment. It affords him a luxurious life. He lives in a 5-bedroom, 8-bath mansion on the shores of Reed's Lake, one of Grand Rapids' most exclusive neighborhoods. The house has an indoor pool, a solarium with glass imported from England, and a photography studio. It was once on the market for $7.7 million, the highest asking price in the history of the county.
5: I think this is one of the biggest examples of pure greed to put money in his pocket.
0: When American greed returns, this isn't just a case of stealing from insurance companies. Greed causes Stokes to cut corners and reuse syringes and sutures, putting lives in jeopardy.
1: And now you're telling me that there's a possibility that I've been exposed to hepatitis? In my mind, he's sick.

0: organization.
1: In Grand Rapids, Michigan, Dr. Robert Stokes enjoys the good life in his Tudor-style mansion. It sits atop a hill overlooking a lake. Inside, there's a pool, a billiard room, and a kitchen with a custom-made pastry oven from Germany. This lifestyle is bankrolled by an extremely lucrative dermatology practice. But Dr. Stokes' business is steeped in fraud. He bills insurance companies for operations that he never performs. And he puts his patients through the pain of unnecessary procedures.
2: For patients of Dr. Robert Stokes,
3: what some have called the dirty doctor.
4: Dr. Stokes faces a mountain of charges.
5: Additional complaints filed with the state against Stokes, one from the...
2: All because he reused medical equipment that was supposed to be disposed of.
1: Brian Sterling covers the story for NBC affiliate Wood TV 8.
6: He obviously had a scheme going in which he was using fear as a manipulative tool to get these people to spend more money with him, to spend more time, yet another procedure, another test, over and over and over again, all the time the patient's wondering, what's wrong with me?
1: To top it all off, many patients describe Stokes's bedside manner as horrific.
7: He was acting very agitated. He started swearing, and I asked him, you know, what the problem was.
1: In March 2006, Deborah Janney asked Dr. Stokes to remove a benign cyst from her wrist. The operation is supposed to take an hour, tops. But midway into the procedure, Dr. Stokes gets surly.
7: Oh, at one point he's like, God, and then he said hell one time. He's barking at his nurses.
1: The supposedly one-hour operation takes 3 hours.
7: I kept asking, well, what's the problem? Why are you having so much difficulty? Why are you swearing? You know, why are you so angry?
1: Later that night, Janney says her wound is painful and looks infected.
7: The bruising had just kept going up higher and higher.
1: It's bad enough that her husband snaps these pictures.
7: The way it was stitched up, it looked like a little kid had been knitting with it or sewing with it.
1: The infection gets worse, Janney says, and Dr. Stokes prescribes an antibiotic regimen. But here the doctor pulls a dirty trick. He bills both Deborah and her insurance carrier as though the infection were caused by something external to the surgery, when in fact, Janney believes the infection was caused by the surgery itself. She is outraged that Stokes is charging her for a condition that he caused.
7: Very, very angry. Very angry.
1: Deborah confronts the doctor at his office.
7: Both of our voices were very loud, and he just kept saying that you're going to have to pay the money. It's an infection now. I kept saying, but the infection was due to your surgery, and he would not come to terms with this. I could not believe he was getting by with this.
1: Horror stories abound. Richard Gonaudis says Stokes has him come to the office multiple times for procedures that his new doctor would have taken care of in one visit.
8: This spot right here is the one that he said would never heal. There's a scar here from one of them.
1: For example, if 4 lesions are believed to be cancerous, most dermatologists take out all 4 in one visit.
8: You see the length of that one and that one there.
1: That's considered best practice, even though the doctor earns marginally less.
9: You would be paid a full removal of the first lesion, and then you would be paid a lower amount for removing the second, third, and fourth lesion at that time.
1: Dr. Stokes, on the other hand, strings the patient out over 4 separate visits, maximizing his profit.
9: By bringing the people back, each time he was able to bill for the full amount of the surgery. Totally disregarding the safety of the patient, the inconvenience to the patient, the risk of infection and everything else to that patient, just for the sake of putting money in his pocket.
1: By 2001, Greg Anderson with Blue Cross Blue Shield of Michigan joins forces with the FBI and the U.S. Attorney's Office. They interview dozens of patients and ultimately get a search warrant to seize records at Dr. Stokes' office.
9: We were able to pretty easily established that at least 40% of his practice was fraudulent in nature. And it certainly could have been greater.
1: The investigation shows that Dr. Stokes stole at least $1.9 million from insurance companies, Medicare, and patients. On August 28, 2006, Stokes is arraigned in federal court on 72 felony counts of health care fraud. The next morning, he operates on Melissa Wedberg.
0: I just thought, wait a minute, why isn't he in jail pending his trial? Why isn't he... his medical license on hold, pending his trial. I couldn't understand why no one had stopped him earlier. And I asked that question to the prosecutor probably 100 times.
1: But then the FBI makes a discovery that will shut Stokes down for good. Investigators obtain a videotape Dr. Stokes made of some of his operations, hoping to exonerate himself. It does just the opposite. On the tape, it appears Stokes is reusing sutures. Sutures are packaged with about 18 inches of thread attached to the needle. Dr. Stokes, it appears, sews up one patient. He then cuts off the unused portion of the thread, the part that has already passed through skin, and reuses it on another patient.
10: It just made me sick. Just to think of, oh my goodness, you know, then I... flashback and think the times I did have to have a few sutures because he had done one over my eye and done my ear. I said, my goodness, what have I gotten?
0: Sutures are like the most inexpensive medical equipment you can come by. I mean, so this made me think, if you're reusing sutures, what else are you reusing?
1: At the local health department, Director Kathy Rayevsky believes the reuse of sutures and syringes puts patients at risk of life-threatening illnesses, including hepatitis B, hepatitis C, and HIV.
11: The risk of transmission we felt was very low, but it wasn't zero. And frankly, if you're the one person who is not the zero, it's pretty serious for you, so... it was important that we notify people.
1: Letters go out to 13,000 patients, warning them to get tested for hepatitis and HIV.
12: For a first-hand look at what's happening,
1: the local media is put on alert.
2: As the health department opens their emergency call-in center for concerned patients...
13: and some people are, and to be honest, hysterical.
14: There were people that were very scared about the unknown. They didn't know what they had, if they had anything at all.
7: You really stop and take a minute to think about it, and it's like, this could really happen. I could get AIDS from this, from what this guy did.
10: It had to be just so traumatic to folks to realize that they could have a life-threatening disease put into them by someone that was just purely out for money. Unbelievable.
1: When American Greed returns, thousands of patients undergo frightening tests.
15: Dr. Stokes, a reaction, good night.
1: But Dr. Stokes wants to clear his name and get back in business. Will he be stopped?
10: People like that are monsters. They need to be locked up.

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1: In April 2007, Dr. Robert Stokes, a dermatologist, goes on trial in Grand Rapids, Michigan. Stokes is accused of 37 criminal counts of healthcare fraud, and his patients believe he's put them through unnecessary operations.
2: He was trying to glean as much money as he could from the insurance companies, from the patients, from saving money on spending on his medical supplies, right on down the line.
1: The crimes that outrage the community the most are the breaches of public trust. The government believes Stokes reused medical equipment, including sutures and syringes.
2: For a guy that was making so much money and seemed to be so successful, why was he acting in a manner that suggested that he was so cheap?
1: But the criminal trial of Robert Stokes will focus only on healthcare fraud, which disappoints some of Stokes' victims.
3: And I'm sitting in that trial knowing that they're going after the fraud. And I'm thinking, but what about all the other stuff, you know? And unfortunately, there wasn't laws against the other stuff. There's no laws saying you can't use dirty sutures or you can't reuse disposable sutures. I don't know if that's like the caution hat on the McDonald's cup, that it's kind of obvious, so there's no law for it. But, like, there should be a law, because obviously not everybody follows, you know, standard procedure.
1: Thousands of former patients undergo blood tests for hepatitis B, C, and HIV. Six patients test positive for hepatitis C.
4: I believe that these six individuals did not know.
1: It's impossible, however, to tell whether Dr. Stokes infected them or they got the disease from another source. All of the Stokes patients who speak with American Greed get a clean bill of health.
5: The results, thank God, were negative.
1: On April 26, 2007, the jury in the criminal trial of Robert Stokes reaches a verdict.
6: Dr. Stokes,
1: guilty on 31 counts of healthcare fraud. Until he's sentenced, Stokes is free to return to his mansion on the hill. But the house is empty, and his marriage is ending. Here, in his lonely mansion, Stokes gets to work on what may be his last con, trying to collect every last penny from former patients.
5: Then I got a letter, actually from him. Please be advised you have a balance due to Robert W. Stokes, D.O., P.C., of $135. At the bottom of the letter, it refers to a collection, you know, the Stokes Collection Department. And the address was his home.
1: In 2002, Dr. Stokes performs a procedure on Larry Broomberg that another doctor later says should never have been done. Now, 5 years later, Stokes is still trying to collect.
5: Respectfully, Robert Stokes, Final Collections Department. That really amused me. He's not only got a collections department, he has a final collections department. So I wrote here, you've got to be kidding. You owe me $215 for tests I had to undertake because of your procedures. If my credit should suffer any negative result from your mindless attempt to collect fees for botched services, I shall sue both your agency and D.O. Stokes in or out of prison.
1: Many other patients receive similar collection letters

0: from the Stokes Collection Agency, including Melissa Wedberg. Stokes left Melissa with a 3-inch scar from an operation that her new doctor believes should never have been performed. And now, he's trying to ding her for $1,392.
1: I mean, what else do you want from me? You know, you did every kind of harm I can imagine. You harmed me physically, emotionally, mentally, and financially. Now you want to send me to collections. I mean, what, really?
0: Needless to say, Larry and Melissa refused to pay the bills. On December 27, 2007, Robert Stokes goes up for sentencing. Victims have a chance to speak their minds to Dr. Stokes directly.
2: He took our respect away. He took our ability to feel good about ourselves. I think for a long time, it scarred me to the point of, oh, I don't look as good as I used to look. And this man made money and made me look this way.
0: When Melissa testifies at the sentencing hearing, Stokes' defense attorney shows the jury a letter Melissa's father has written to Stokes. In the last line, it reads, "My hope for you is that you rot in hell." Melissa believes the defense attorney is trying to suggest she has a personal vendetta against Stokes.
1: He said, "How do you feel about that?" And I said, "I hope he rots in hell." And I think they thought that I would say, "Well, you know, I don't hate him. I don't." But I did. And I do.
0: Robert Stokes is sentenced to 10.5 years in federal prison. The sentence is actually below the federal guidelines of 12 to 15 years.
3: The prosecutors were looking for even more time in prison for just breaching the public trust the way he did. The judge didn't see it that way and sentenced Stokes to just 10.5 years. So I think there was a little frustration on behalf of some of the patients who felt that he deserved a lot more.
2: I would have liked to have been much more, but being at his age, I thought, we stopped him. They took away what he had. So he's going to pay the price now.
0: In March 2010, in response to the Stokes case, Michigan Governor Jennifer Granholm signs a law prohibiting the reuse of single-use medical devices. Next, two sisters steal $20 million of your money.

0: organization.
1: Lexington, South Carolina. It's a place where traditions and philosophies have lasted for generations.
2: Lexington County is a small county, population-wise, but we're in a historic county. Churches and schools are the center of the community. It's a law-abiding county.
1: It is into this tradition that in 1960, twin sisters Darlene and Charlene Schuler are born, where they would marry and raise families, and where they would start a business, like many who came before them. But it's a tradition they will ultimately betray. Their early years are unremarkable. Like many of their peers, they graduate from local Airport High School and move on to nearby Clemson University before joining the workforce.
3: You know, Charlene and Darlene did not have a history of being a savvy business people. Charlene worked at the South Carolina Budget and Control Board. She had a very limited work experience. Darlene was a school teacher.
1: But they have bigger things in mind. In 1991, they decide to join forces. Charlene and Darlene form a business called C&D Distributors. The company sells small hardware components, bolts, washers, plumbing fixtures. In the beginning, it's a modest operation at best.
4: It was not a significant business at all. And then it seemed that they learned of how a mom and pop or a sister and sister business could become defense contractors.
1: That's exactly what they do. In 1993, they begin distributing hardware items to the military. But even with the government contracts, the business essentially treads water for years.
4: In the black, I guess somebody would say. Profitable, but not, you know, used Honda profitable, not new Mercedes profitable.
3: These were very low dollar items. They were hardware items, you know, nuts, bolts, screws, light bulbs.
1: Typically not the things dreams are made of. Until July 2000. When a small accounting error changes everything.
4: It looks like they had made a mistake on one of their invoices at some point, and that the invoice number had been plugged into the block for shipping costs, and that had been paid.
1: A simple mistake by the twins, and $5,000 lands right on their doorstep. The sisters pay the money back, but the temptation for these church-going women is too much to resist.
4: You never know what goes through somebody's mind, but for some reason, somebody made the decision to try to do it on purpose.
1: It works. Without knowing how or why, the sisters have discovered a loophole in the Department of Defense's automated payment system. It seems they can charge almost any price for shipping, and the Department of Defense will pay it.
3: All of the bids were submitted electronically. And that was one of the reasons it was allowed to occur, because there weren't a set of human eyes that were reviewing these bids.
5: In a nutshell, government contractors submit a billing invoice, really for the product itself and for the shipping.
4: The pot of money to pay for a specific good is segregated or separate from shipping costs. Shipping just comes out of another pot.
1: And those costs are never reconciled before being paid. It is the beginning of a $20 million fraud perpetrated on the United States government.
4: There's a sense that they were emboldened the longer they were able to make it and the longer that it worked. So it's like, oh, $100,000 went through, why not $200,000? It would get to the point where September of 06, we're talking million-dollar invoices. I don't know where their consciences would have kicked in and where they would have said enough. But clearly, it wasn't before they got caught.
1: Next on American Greed, Charlene and Darlene put $20 million of your tax dollars to work. For more about C&D's fraud against the U.S. government, go to americangreed.cnbc.com.

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1: In Lexington, South Carolina, twin sisters Charlene Corley and Darlene Wooten have found a glitch in the Department of Defense payment system. Through a minor bookkeeping error, they have discovered that their humble hardware distributorship can charge virtually any price for shipping, and the Department of Defense will pay it.
2: What they were doing is submitting bids, and they were inflating the shipping costs for those items. It was a pretty simple scheme.
1: A simple scheme that eventually puts more than $20 million in the twins' pockets. It comes as the result of an automated payment system the Department of Defense has set up to get supplies to the front lines as quickly as possible.
3: Because we were at war, if these guys have a piece of equipment that's not working, we want to get them that equipment as fast as we can. We want to give suppliers an incentive to get it there as fast as we can.
1: Anything considered high priority, including bolts and screws, is paid automatically. Human eyes never verify shipping charges before they are paid.
2: So the objective was to get these people paid, to make them, you know, want to do business with the government, and also to keep the troops safe and well supplied. And I think anyone would agree that's an admirable goal.
1: Not everyone accepts the excuse.
4: I don't buy it. We have a system that declares a single nut, a single lock washer, to be some kind of an emergency. We have to ship from the United States to get it there. What a screwy system.
1: Winslow Wheeler is a part of the Center for Defense Information, a group that keeps tabs on the way the Department of Defense conducts business.
4: This kind of thing has been going on for decades. It's basically a system under the pretense of being streamlined, made itself unaccountable. These two sisters were the outsiders exploiting a system that invited people to exploit it.
1: And exploit it they did.
2: Once they determined that this inflated shipping cost would be paid, they went with it. And they would, some would say, drove a Mack truck through it.
1: The first overcharges are for tens of thousands of dollars, but soon they grow to hundreds of thousands.
5: So the price of the good is $3.99.
2: And then the shipping that was charged for it was what?
3: $401,999 to ship.
2: They submitted almost $72 million in fraudulent shipping costs, and a little over $20 million were paid.
3: They are living very well with the money that they're getting out of this. The sisters are driving matching Mercedes coupes. They're taking very lavish vacations, taking their friends on these vacations. There's a nice beach south of here, Edisto Beach, where over time they bought four different beach houses.
2: They have these boats and jet skis, and they're living large. They were stealing money to go to New York and buy, you know, hundreds of thousands of dollars of custom jewelry. They were stealing money to go on Caribbean cruises and going to Las Vegas. And they bought gifts for people. They bought cars for people.
6: One of the expenditures identified was a $250,000 box seat purchased at Clemson Stadium.
7: They certainly gave the impression of doing very well economically.
1: Ted Stambolidis owns a restaurant in a small shopping center in town. With all the money rolling in, the twins decide they want a taste of something more in line with their guilty pleasures. They approach Stambolidis about renting out a space.
7: Charlene and Darlene had wanted to open up a national recognized cookie store.
3: They invested in a Nestle Toll House cookie franchise. They call it Doan Cookie LLC, which we always thought was for Darlene and Charlene.
1: The exuberance they demonstrate in their new venture is clear, perhaps too clear, as they soon incur another cost at the taxpayers' expense, gastric bypass surgery for them and their husbands. But before long, it appears that the cookie store is little more than a hobby.
3: I don't think it was doing that great. not nearly as lucrative as the Department of Defense business.
1: Then, in the early fall of 2006, the twins suddenly shut the store down.
7: They just shut it down without any notice of any kind, just a phone call, we're closing the store. Thank you, bye. And that was it.
1: The sweet life for the twins is about to run out in more ways than one. In Columbus, Ohio, the Department of Defense's payment center has discovered a discrepancy in one of C&D's contracts. After more than 6 years of fleecing the U.S. government of $20.5 million, the twins have finally gone too far. They submit two shipping invoices for the same contract, and even the government's generous payment system won't abide it.
3: That actually kicked it out of the computer system and caused it to land on somebody's desk.
1: It's the most outrageous charge attempted yet, and the Department of Defense is looking right at it. It's a contract for two lock washers, billed at 19 cents each. The shipping charge, $998,000.
3: They have the audacity to send those to the Department of Defense, where the money is coming out of our pockets. They have the audacity to bill almost $1 million to send those two washers. And you can imagine, with an error of that magnitude, that it got everybody's attention.
1: In September 2006, the Department of Defense fires a warning shot. They send 34 certified letters to C&D distributors, wanting answers for the more than $20 million in excess shipping costs.
2: They realized that the gig was up, and I'm quite sure that there were some words of prayer and some nervous people that night.
1: To try to make amends, Darlene sends the government a check for $4.5 million.
3: It's a reasonable deduction from her actions that she was trying to say, listen, we can make it better, we'll pay you back, and we'll be good from now on.
1: But it's only wishful thinking.
3: There are no bank robbers on the way out of the bank with the money. They get to turn around and hand it back, and everything's fine.
1: When American greed returns, the circle closes in around the twins. Will they face the music?
3: You never know why somebody takes that step. But certainly the writing was on the wall, and I think she was fully aware of that on October 2nd when the agents left.

0: 800-989-6327 before the offer ends.
1: In Lexington, South Carolina, the Department of Defense has uncovered a $20.5 million fraud being perpetrated on the United States government. Twin sisters Charlene Corley and Darlene Wooten have been selling the Department of Defense common, low-cost hardware, then collecting millions in shipping fees.
2: I mean, we really are talking odds and ends. Lock washers, bolts, light bulbs. To put it in context, the amount of the fraud was about $20.5 million. The total cost of the goods for that $20.5 million was about $150,000.
1: The twins have paid a fraction of the money back, $4.5 million, but it's not nearly enough. On October 2, 2006, federal investigators show up at C&D's front door.
2: Darlene requested that they come back the following day, said she needed to gather some papers, gather her thoughts, and that implied at least that it would be a more productive discussion the next day.
1: But Darlene has no intention of meeting again with investigators.
2: She approached one of the employees, said she wanted to borrow his pistol, his handgun, said she wants to go out and shoot it or at least look at it, that she's thinking about buying it or something like that. Young person has no reason to believe that what's about to take place is coming, and so he gives her his gun. We know now that she drove out to the lake.
1: Agents then call her sister Charlene, pushing a bit harder for a meeting. But Charlene doesn't know where her sister is.
2: And at that point, I think Charlene and other family members started to try to reach her and couldn't. Ultimately, Charlene went out to a trailer that was out of the lake. When she arrived, that she was the one who discovered her sister and that her sister killed herself.
1: Despite the tragedy, the feds move to gather as much evidence as they can. Charlene hires an attorney and quickly takes up a defense. They argue that it was Darlene who headed the entire operation and that Charlene simply turned a blind eye.
3: I think one of the really unfortunate things in the whole case was that when Darlene took her life, it enabled this defense, and it was a tad offensive to me in that, you know, here's your sister's memory, and this is what the impression that you want to leave people with regarding, you know, her role in this.
1: Still, it's a plausible defense. And the central eyewitness to Charlene's involvement is now gone.
2: And so as the investigation continued, our interest was discovering how involved Charlene was on the C&D distributor side.
1: To prosecutors, the evidence points to only one possible conclusion, that Charlene was well aware of the fraud.
3: From Charlene, signed by Charlene.
2: Her name is actually on the Department of Defense's record for the 38-cent washers. It's not Darlene's name that's on there. Her name is on all of these pieces of paper that are associated with hundreds of thousands of dollars and millions of dollars of shipping costs.
3: We came to the inescapable conclusion that she had knowledge of what was going on and that she needed to be prosecuted.
1: Eventually, prosecutors sit down with Charlene and her attorney and show her all the evidence.
3: Charlene's response was that she pled guilty.
1: On August 16, 2007, Corley pleads guilty to two counts of conspiracy, one for wire fraud and one for money laundering. It sets off a storm of reactions across Lexington County.
3: She was threatened. Her family was threatened. There were people who were angry that she had stolen this money from our country.
1: At sentencing, prosecutors point out the betrayal within the crime.
2: This was money that was being diverted away from our troops and the Department of Defense. So not only is it the taxpayer, but it's the American soldiers who were victimized by this. And that's the way we viewed it. We thought it was an anti-American crime.
1: Corley gets a chance to address the court.
3: When Charlene was given the opportunity to speak for herself, She was extremely brief. She said that she had messed up and that she was sorry. And it was a bit striking to me. I've heard people who have stolen, you know, far less money, $5,000, you know, express more remorse.
1: The judge is not impressed and sentences Corley to 6.5 years in prison. In the wake of the case, the Department of Defense says that they fixed the loophole that facilitated this crime. But government watchdog Winslow Wheeler is still skeptical.
4: Maybe they did, maybe they didn't. We don't really know. We don't have an evaluation or an audit of their fix.
1: In the end, the residents of Lexington County are left to make sense of a betrayal to their values.
5: What happened right here with C&D and Corley's is something that takes away from our country and takes away from supporting our soldiers. And that is the worst thing you can do to our country, especially when we're at war. In the final analysis, when it's all said and done, we're all going to be facing our maker, and we're all going to have to answer to what we've done, and I'm sure they've got a lot to answer to.

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1: In this episode of American Greed, a crime spree on the internet using stolen information.
2: It's basically a supermarket of cybercrime.
1: Where mysterious thugs trade your financial life story.
3: This is not a victimless crime. They may think it is, but I was the victim.
1: Billions of dollars are at stake.
4: They followed the money all along. Fraud migrates to opportunity.
1: And an unlikely computer genius fights to control it all.
5: This was spy versus spy. It was quite an ego boost.

0: One evening in November 2009, Julie is working late in her home office. Her concentration and focus are shattered by a disturbing phone call.
1: So I asked my husband to get the phone, and it happened to be the manager of a big box store up in Wisconsin. And she said, "I know this might seem like a strange call, but there's a woman in the store who says she's you, and she's opening up a line of credit."
0: The store is calling because the woman seems to be buying as many high-priced items as she possibly can. Julie's mind is racing. Who is this woman in the store? How did she get her personal information? And how much damage has she done?
1: So when she was about the 4,700 mark, she said to them, "How many more iPods can I get before I hit the line of credit?"
0: Julie is the latest victim of identity theft, joining the 10 million Americans whose lives have been turned upside down by this crime every year.
1: I was exposed in a way that I've never been exposed before, and I've worked a long time to have good credit, and I've worked a long time to have financial security for my family, and suddenly it's out there, and I have no idea who has it, and I have no idea how they're going to use it.
0: In 2009, identity thieves cost U.S. businesses and individuals an estimated $54 billion. Credit card numbers and identities like Julie's are bought and sold by the thousands on websites called Carter's Forums. It's an underground economy run by gangs that are global, sophisticated, and highly organized. At the top of the pyramid are the Godfathers, people like Max Ray Butler, also known as Iceman. Butler is a brilliant computer hacker. His theft ring traffics an estimated 1.8 million stolen credit cards. And he leads the feds on a year-long game of cat and mouse. In an exclusive interview with American Greed before entering federal prison, Butler explains his scheme.
2: From law enforcement's perspective, these carding forums are probably another paradigm of crime. Like you have individuals, and street gangs, mafias, and now you've got this open source mafia where people just go on the internet and form little ad hoc collectives and plan who knows what.
3: Most people think of a hacker as a person working by themselves.
0: Keith Malarski is a special agent with the FBI who spends years undercover as a hacker, working to bring down cyber criminals like Max Butler.
3: In my own experience, I would always think back to the movie War Games. And you think of Matthew Broderick sitting in his room with a computer trying to hack into something with a modem. But really, that over the years, that's changed now, where this is really organized crime.
0: Carter's Forums traffic in millions of stolen identities every year. It's a multi-billion dollar business worldwide. Before he becomes a don of the digital underworld, Max Butler grows up near Boise, Idaho.
2: I was a computer geek from a young age. My father worked with computers. He worked at IBM, and then he worked at a local computer store, and then he started his own computer store. So I always had access to machines. And I started programming when I was 8, and was into video games, and I was quite a geek, really.
0: Butler begins hacking in his teens. By college, he's breaking into the network of Boise State University. Butler says that at this stage, his hacking is just for kicks.
2: The administrators there were watching me and watching my activities because I was a very curious person. I would go into the binary directory. Well, that caught their attention. Like, what's this guy doing? As they started paying attention to me, I started paying attention to them. We're kind of watching each other, and that was like an early sparring match that happened.
0: But behind the geeky demeanor, there lurks a history of violence. In his freshman year in college, Butler is arrested for choking and threatening to kill his girlfriend. He is convicted of aggravated assault and receives a stiff 5-year sentence. In 1995, his prison stint over, the 22-year-old Butler tries to build a new life in San Francisco.
2: Friends told me that even just move computers around physically and make $30 an hour, let alone if you actually knew how to use one. And I did, and I was good, and so I moved down.
0: As a teenager, Butler hacked for fun. Now he can turn hacking into a lucrative career. He goes to work as a computer security consultant.
4: who's what they call a white hat hacker. And he epitomized it. He made a lot of money doing penetration tests. You would pay him to break into your computer to test your security, but at the same time, he donated his services for free to nonprofit groups.
0: Soon, Butler is commanding a fee of more than $100 an hour. He goes by the name Max Vision and enjoys an almost celebrity status among the hacking elite.
2: I got a really good reputation for always finding the holes because I was very good at what I did. And I set up a website, Max Vision, Network Security, and WhiteHats.com.
0: In fact, he's so good that the FBI office in San Francisco asks for his help hacking into systems and pointing out weak spots in security.
2: I got to do what I loved. I was already spending most of my waking hours doing security research. Now I can actually apply it and give a nice written report to someone. It made me feel good. It was a very useful service. I really helped a lot of people.
0: But life as a white hat hacker isn't exciting enough for Butler. He starts to break into private networks without permission.
5: He thrived on the ego of it, of beating these defense systems.
2: A couple things were really wrong about that. One is I didn't get permission. I didn't have permission from any of the people who I actually went and fixed their systems. I didn't have permission from the FBI. They didn't say, hey, this is an okay project. They didn't actually respond to the email. Next time I had contact with them, it was in person, like, hey, what's going on? The Air Force Office of Special Investigation in my living room.
0: Butler is charged with computer fraud. In May 2001, he is sentenced to 18 months in federal prison. It is his second time behind bars. He's only 28 years old. While Butler sits in prison, hacking culture undergoes a dramatic transformation.
4: The real migration that we saw beginning around 2000 was hackers getting into systems for profit. So their targets are all monetary, and they're making enormous amounts of money off of them.
0: Law enforcement also undergoes a transformation. In 2002, in an effort to combat cybercrime, the National Cyber Forensics Training Alliance, or NCFTA, is created. Among its top targets are the Carter's Forums. American Greed is given special access to NCFTA's headquarters in Pittsburgh.
3: This here is a screenshot of Carter Planet, which was one of the original carding forums. Anything you want to know about credit cards, social security numbers, dumps or cashing, you can go in there. There's a thread here for IDs. So anything you want to know about passports, counterfeit driver's licenses, you can go into that forum.
0: As the world of hacking evolves in the outside world, on the inside, Max Butler is forging new relationships with criminals.
2: We would just walk the yard as exercise. We talk about, everything. Talk about what we did and talk about what could be done. So we talk about it in a sort of fanciful way, like, oh, wouldn't that be nice?
0: Next on American Greed, prison yard scheming goes active, costing victims more than $80 million. And Max Butler is reborn as Iceman.
3: He's this elite hacker, and he's making over $1,000 a day.

0: shopping and the best price.
1: In 2002, computer hacker Max Butler is released from prison, having served 18 months for computer fraud. Butler used to work as a white hat hacker, identifying and fixing security holes in computer networks. But now, he's a twice convicted felon. And, as Max Butler says in an exclusive interview with American Greed, that white hat isn't looking so good.
2: I got desperate and I actually started going and looking for minimum wage work. I went to those places where you show up at, you know, 5-6 o'clock in the morning and you do manual labor, move boards around or whatever. And I couldn't get placed there, like, because there would be a queue, a seniority. And so I would just end up sitting there all morning and nobody would even hire me there.
1: Former hacker Kevin Polson knows how hard it can be to rebuild a life after years in prison. As a 25-year-old, Polson was arrested for computer intrusion and money laundering. Now, he's a husband and father and senior editor at Wired.com. Polson is writing a book on Butler.
3: He was ready to make some money. He needed the money.
1: Butler soon finds a way to make some cash. Through an old prison buddy, he is introduced to Christopher Aragon. Aragon is a former bank robber who is now learning the dark art of making counterfeit credit cards. Aragon tells Butler that they have complementary skill sets.
4: Butler was the hacker extraordinaire who could obtain access to computer systems. Aragon, who was also quite computer savvy, was very adept at social manipulation.
1: The initial plan is simple. Butler will target Carter Forums, the black market websites that traffic in stolen identities and financial information. He'll hack into their computer systems, steal credit card numbers, and sell them to Chris Aragon, who will make fake credit cards. It's a scam that Keith Malarski, an FBI special agent who has gone undercover on Carter Forums, has seen many times before.
5: So what we have here is a MSR 206, which is the most popular magnetic writer and reader that's out on the market. A simple laptop. And the bad guys have designed a program called the Germ, which will enable you to take the credit card number and write it onto the magnetic strip on the back. So what you do is you take the card, and then you just swipe it, and it's as easy as that.
1: The fake credit cards look legitimate.
5: You can see the quality on the card here is very good. The hologram, the MasterCard hologram is good. And even on the back, he had raised numbers here. So when you would feel that as a security measure, it would pass that.
1: But the hackers won't use the credit cards themselves. Chris Aragon hires teams of young girls called cashiers, or sometimes mules, to go on a high-end shopping spree.
2: You know, girls that he'd met in clubs or friends of friends, and say, hey, would you like to go shopping? And show them, you know, credit cards that you could just use for whatever. They would all be excited about it. Eventually, he would get an organized team together of false IDs, go into a mall complex, and just go crazy, buy whatever they could, fill up a SUV, and then they would try to, you know, go fence that merchandise.
1: Aragon's crew would then use online auction sites to sell some of the stolen goods.
5: So it will appear like a legitimate product, and they could sell it for a discount, and then that's how the lower-end people will make their money.
1: Butler and Aragon figure the scam will bring in several $100,000 a year.
2: At some point, some money would trickle back to me. It was never half. It was... Really, I got scraps. But I kind of had this idea that maybe I would get half, but that never worked out.
1: To make the scheme more profitable, Butler needs a steady stream of credit card numbers. He goes straight to the motherlode, the Carter's Forums, where hackers like him buy and sell numbers and identities by the hundreds of thousands. He'll be a pirate of pirates. In 2003, Butler and Aragon spring into action. The partners set up their hacking operation in hotel rooms around San Francisco, where the air is thick with Wi-Fi signals.
2: We would choose a location based on access to wireless networks.
4: he would have it packed with computer equipment, including a high-end antenna that could be used for interception of wireless communications.
1: Using someone else's Wi-Fi network means Butler can hack away without leaving a trace.
3: He would use a giant antenna in order to hack into Wi-Fi signals from neighboring apartments or from across the street in order to have an anonymous internet connection that he felt couldn't really be traced back to him.
1: Once he's up and running on a hijacked Wi-Fi, Butler logs on to Carter's forums and looks for weak spots in their security networks.
2: So I got into hundreds of their machines, and I was watching them. This was spy versus spy. It was me against them, and it was quite an ego boost. I got a rush from it.
1: When he finally breaks through security, Butler loots all the financial data another criminal has already stolen. He steals thousands of credit card numbers, passwords, and PINs, and funnels them to his partner, Chris Aragon.
2: He would kind of set me up, and then I would just be like an incubator. I would just try to churn out information to provide to him.
1: In time, it's a well-oiled machine. Butler nets close to $10,000 a month, but the hacking location, or safe house, has to change every few months to stay one step ahead of the law. But law enforcement is close behind. When American Greed returns, a mole has infiltrated the Carter's forums, and he's working with the U.S. Secret Service to bring down Iceman.

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1: In San Francisco in June 2000.

0: Butler and his partner Chris Aragon are stealing credit card numbers with impunity. And they're leaving a wake of financial disaster for millions of Americans. Butler, who now calls himself Iceman Online, hacks into Carter's forums, the illegal websites where criminals buy and sell stolen financial data. Greed has gotten the best of him. He wants more. He's even hacking into banks and credit unions.
1: He's in this cyber underground where he's this elite hacker, and he's making over $1,000 a day. That's very, very good money, and it's kind of hard to walk away from that, especially when your ego gets involved, where you think that you can't be caught.
0: Butler justifies his criminal acts by telling himself he's just sticking it to banks.
2: You know, I made myself feel better about not actually hurting people, individuals. Of course, it turns out I did actually cause quite a bit of more than just an inconvenience, quite an ordeal for a lot of people.
0: People like Julie, who asked that her last name not be used. In late 2009, someone using stolen identity information opened up several lines of credit at various stores. They almost get away with charging $11,000 in her name.
3: This is not a victimless crime. They may think it is, but I was the victim.
0: Depending on the case, it can take up to 2 years of painstaking work to clear one's name after identity theft.
3: The countless hours that I've had to put into this to try to fix my credit, and the amount of stress that's gone into this, and the amount of time it's taken away from my work schedule and from my family has been tremendous.
0: Back in his safe house in San Francisco, Iceman is not thinking of his victims. He's thinking about how he can get even more control and power. He and partner Chris Aragon decide to start their own Carter's Forum. They call it Carter's Market.
2: The name was actually his idea. He wanted Carter's Market. He felt that that sort of business motive was appropriate.
0: Both partners see an upside in the arrangement. An opportunity to greatly expand their market.
4: Max wanted to be able to sell credit card information to more than just Aragon. Aragon wanted to be able to sell counterfeit credit cards to other criminals so that he wasn't entirely reliant on the purchases that his cashers were making. So they both had a stake in this.
0: Butler creates a sliding scale for his wares. And it may be surprising how cheaply the market prices a stolen credit card. He charges $12 for a Visa Classic, $16.50 for a MasterCard, $36 for American Express. And like any reputable vendor, his inventory runs deep.
1: To be a reviewed vendor, for example, of dumps or credit cards, you need to have a supply of hundreds of thousands, if not millions, of cards.
0: The credit card numbers are coming from other Carter's forums that Butler has hacked into. Every month, Butler is selling more than 250 dumps, the stolen financial and identity data. His reputation as master hacker is sealed.
4: He definitely became one of the top five dumps vendors in the world. And this isn't a business that's traditionally dominated by Eastern Europe.
1: I really think that Iceman was the first real elite hacker to run one of these carding forums.
0: What's more, Butler and Aragon are frustrating law enforcement.
5: The real difficulty with a cybercrime case is the degree of anonymity that the internet affords. It's not the typical situation where you have something like DNA or blood evidence. You have to amass the proof that puts that person behind the keyboard.
0: The Carter's forums are notoriously tight-knit and suspicious of outsiders. Prospective members must have an existing member vouch for their character.
1: You need to know another criminal in there, generally a couple of criminals where you've done business with them, enough so that they will vouch for your credibility in order to be a member of the group.
0: And that culture of secrecy is bolstered by high-tech encryption.
1: Now they've moved to encrypted communications on encrypted servers, so it makes it very difficult for law enforcement. And now we have to find other avenues to get into the groups in order to get into their very secret communications. So the criminals know that law enforcement now is looking at them, so as a result, they're evolving in their techniques.
0: Despite their success in making

0: money and staying ahead of the law, Butler is worried. For one thing, he thinks his partner, Chris Aragon, is spending money too lavishly and drawing too much attention to himself.
1: His crew was young and they liked to party, so there were nights out and they'd go to clubbing in Las Vegas, and he'd spend $1,000 on a meal, another $1,000 on wine.
2: I wasn't really so much as excited about that. I wanted to be, working on the computers. I wasn't really into that party lifestyle.
0: And there's a much bigger worry. In 2004, a federal dragnet called Operation Firewall brings down a Carter's Forum called Shadow Crew. 28 people are arrested, ratcheting up the already fearful and paranoid atmosphere in the Carter's Forums. In a world where everyone hides behind a screen name, no one knows who might be an undercover FBI agent.
1: There's a lot of paranoia on the forums, especially after Operation Firewall. Nobody really knows who they can trust, and so a lot of accusations get thrown around.
0: Iceman begins to obsess that an FBI mole might penetrate Carter's Market, or even a rival website, and bring their good times to a screeching halt.
1: He decided there were too many competing forums, and it was dividing up the business. Vendors were scattered around. They had poor security. And that the criminal underground would be better off under a single board and under his benign rule.
2: At one point, I thought it would be beneficial to just get all the information in one place.
0: Butler wants to take over and control the Carter's Forums so he can weed out suspicious characters who might be working with law enforcement. He decides to plot a hostile takeover of his four main rivals, Dark Market, Talk Cash, Scandinavian Carding, and The Vouched. If he can take all their users and bring them under his umbrella, he figures he can exercise total control over who has access to the site. He spends 2 months preparing. Then in August 2006, Butler locks himself in his safe house.
2: And in one spree, like a 48-hour session where I stayed awake, I went through and checked them off and got into the site, copied all their data out, got a current snapshot of their database, shut their site down, deleted their database, imported it into ours. And built up Carter's Market. And I don't know, it seemed fun at the time.
0: He looks proud, and he is. Emails, usernames, passwords of everyone who bought and sold on the sites. The information is all his. It's like a mob boss taking out the heads of other families. Iceman is now the undisputed don of the Carter Forums.
1: It was a huge boost for Carter's Market. He went from 1,500 users to 6,000 users overnight with this hostile takeover.
0: The takeover merits a lengthy article in USA Today, which dubs Carter's Market the Walmart of Carter's Forums.
1: Carter's Market was the only place to do business now.
0: When American greed returns, Iceman seems in total control, but his arrogance gets the attention of the feds.

0: simply return it within 30 days.
1: In August 2006, Max Iceman Butler is at the top of his game. As founder and administrator of the illegal website Carter's Market, he and partner Chris Aragon oversee a multi-million dollar black market empire. Carter's Market is described as the Walmart of the digital underground, and Max Butler is its CEO.
2: Mr. Butler, in running that website, had complete control of who could access it and the extent of their access.
1: But as the saying goes, power corrupts, and absolute power corrupts absolutely. Butler has hacked into the sites of his main competitors and stolen their members to create a monopoly. This hostile takeover has brought a serious backlash.
3: What that did was really upset or ticked off a lot of the other people running the other sites out there. And the equivalent of a cyber war broke out, or gang war broke out between the rival factions.
4: People were very angry about it, especially, you know, the people that ran the other forums. Users didn't know what to think. Right away, some people accused us of being feds.
5: There was a well-known forum member called El Mariachi, who'd been in the scene forever, who had already decided that Iceman was an informant just because he was so arrogant. And after the hostile takeover, El Mariachi started calling out Max online, saying, you know, you're obviously a snitch, goading him on, and there were threats exchanged.
1: It could be dismissed as hacker's drama. But for the federal agents who have been stymied in their efforts to infiltrate the Carter's forums, this cyber war presents an opportunity. FBI agent Keith Malarski works undercover as a hacker named Master Splinter. He sees a chance to boost his undercover reputation and expand the scope of the investigation.
3: There was a lot of warring going on. People really didn't know who to trust. So they were looking for names that had been around for a while, and my name had been around for a while, the Master Splinter moniker. People started coming to me and asking me, whose side am I on? And that really opened up the opportunity for us to take the investigation to the next level.
1: Agent Malarski creates a legend of Master Splinter as one of the world's best spammers.
3: What that enabled us to do was really penetrate a number of different groups, because spamming is really the backbone that drives the underground economy.
1: Before long, Agent Malarski, as Master Splinter, gets the Carter site dark market up and running again after Butler has hacked into it and shut it down.
5: After dark market came back up, Max continued to hack back into it. It was an ongoing war.
3: Max and I kind of became enemies, and he hated me. There were a lot of people going back and forth, and they would come to me and say, do you know what Iceman said about you? Or do you know what Iceman's doing now? Or Iceman's going to try to hack you.
1: They're mortal enemies on the internet. But in reality, Agent Malarski doesn't know the true identity of Iceman or have any idea where in the world he's operating from. All that's about to change. The FBI joins ranks with the U.S. Secret Service. And in the spring of 2006, the Secret Service develops two confidential informants. They're both trusted members on Carter's Market, who have decided to work with law enforcement and provide the federal agents a glimpse behind the curtain of this black market.
5: They had an informant on the site who was also an administrator who was able to give them information from the inside as well. So they were working to find out who Iceman was.
1: In that fall of 2006, with the Secret Service at his side, one of the informants buys 23 credit card accounts from Butler.
5: Max presumably thought he was corresponding with somebody in Eastern Europe and that he'd be safe. And in fact, it wound up in Pittsburgh.
1: It's a small sale worth just $480. But for the Secret Service, it's a big moment.
5: That instantly gives them a case. When you sell anybody stolen credit card information, you're automatically a felon.
1: Then Butler makes another misstep. In a brazen move to steal more financial data, Butler sends a corrupted link to the email accounts of 500 employees at Capital One Bank.
5: So hundreds of people clicked on this link in Capital One, and they got infected with this, giving him access to their internal network.
1: But his plan backfires. Capital One contacts the FBI, who traces the cyber attack to the same account that registered Carter's Market. The case against Butler is building. But Iceman is a worthy adversary. He suspects, correctly, that Master Splinter is a federal agent.
5: Max saw that Master Splinter was logging on not from Eastern Europe, where he was supposed to be based, but from an office building in Pittsburgh.
1: It's the building that houses the NCFTA, the National Cyber Forensics Training Alliance.
5: So Iceman shouted to the hills to anybody who would listen that Master Splinter was a Fed and a dark market was a sting operation being run by the FBI or the NCFTA. He would tell anybody that would listen.
1: For Malarski slash Master Splinter, being outed threatens to kill his operation in the cradle.
3: So we had to do some scrubbing because we had just taken over the site, and now this was the potential to compromise it all right in the first couple of weeks.
1: Fortunately for Agent Malarski, Iceman cries wolf one too many times, having accused people before of being federal agents. Malarski also has a world-class support team, which scrubs the data of any tie to the federal government.
3: So now when Iceman made his big reveal to the world that Master Splinter is part of the NCFTA, none of that stuff was there. So I had convinced the people on Dark Market that I was legit. So they just thought that Iceman was throwing dirt at me. So there was a lot of allegations where people were calling one another cops or feds all the time. And luckily for me, I was just kind of in that wave of all this allegations, and I was able to survive it.
1: Next on American Greed, authorities are closing in. The big break comes when they nab Chris Aragon, the only person in the world who knows Iceman's real name. Will he give up his partner? For more information about identity theft in Carter's forums, go to americangreed.cnbc.com. We'll be right back.

0: 1-800-707-2637.
1: In spring 2007, Max Butler, a.k.a. Iceman, is living the hacker's dream, illegally breaking into systems and getting paid good money for it. He and his partner, Chris Aragon, manage the multi-million-dollar underground website called Carter's Market. It's an online bazaar where crooks can buy and sell stolen credit card and identity information.
2: Carter's Market website was founded by Mr. Butler and a close associate of his, Christopher Aragon, largely so that they would have complete control over the servers and the access to that market.
1: But in an interview with American Greed, Max Butler says by spring he was ready to get out.
3: I had been sort of winding down, wanting to get out from under the forum.
1: But it's too late. The feds are closing in on Iceman.
4: So things started to unravel for Max very rapidly. There were two things that happened.
1: First, a young Carter named Jonathan Giannone, a.k.a. Zebra, is arrested for wire fraud and identity theft. An early administrator on Carter's Market, Giannone has an insider's knowledge on Iceman, and he's looking at several years in prison.
4: The Secret Service came to him and said, if you want to help yourself, you're going to tell us everything you know about Iceman, the guy that did this hostile takeover.
1: The Zebra has one card to play.
4: He didn't know who Iceman was, but he did know Chris Aragon, and he knew that Chris Aragon worked closely with Iceman in real life.
2: Only one person really on the planet knew who the Iceman was, and that was Christopher Aragon.
1: If the Secret Service can get to Chris Aragon, there's a good chance they can stop Iceman. The opportunity comes quickly. On May 12, 2007, Aragon is arrested trying to use one of his counterfeit cards to buy $13,000 worth of luxury purses at Bloomingdale's.
2: Following that arrest, police in Newport Beach did a series of searches of computer equipment and other electronic devices in connection with Aragon's business activities and criminal activities. Part of that information was shared with the United States Secret Service and was made available to us in our case.
1: Just like Zebra, Chris Aragon puts self-preservation above loyalty. Facing charges of commercial burglary and identity theft, Aragon decides to talk. He tells them the addresses of Iceman's safe houses, though he doesn't know his current one. And he tells them something even more vital, Iceman's true identity.
4: Chris was really the only one that knew that Iceman was Max Butler.
1: For the first time in this investigation, the feds now know who they're looking for. A 6'5", brown-haired, white male who lives in the San Francisco area, named Max Butler. After Aragon's arrest, Butler is cagey. He quickly abandons his current safe house.
3: I was in an apartment that he had provided, so I got out of there. So I changed location. I got rid of all my wireless gear.
1: But the Secret Service has key information. They get the name of Butler's girlfriend from an associate of Aragon's and track down her address. It's now a shoe leather investigation as teams of agents stake out the girlfriend's house. Once Butler leaves, they follow him straight to his safe house.
4: And they followed him as he moved some of his stuff into his new safe house. So they just followed him right to the front door, literally to the front door.
1: But they don't rush in, not yet. Aragon had told them that Butler has a kill switch program that can immediately destroy evidence.
5: We knew he had encryption on that computer and it was going to be hard to break unless those computers were on.
3: I had them all locked and encrypted. In my mind, the encryption was this blanket that made them not even real. I didn't see the computers as computers. When they were encrypted, in my mind, they're bricks. And it's kind of hard to explain that. You think, well, are you crazy? But I really believed that.
1: They called on the expertise of CERT, the Computer Emergency Response Team based in Pittsburgh.
2: These are some of the country's foremost experts in the area of decryption, of taking an encrypted computer and trying to figure out ways to get into that computer and obtain the evidence that we're seeking in the search.
1: The arrest has to go down without a hitch. On September 5th, 2007, After a 16-month investigation, the feds are ready to move. Several Secret Service agents, along with FBI agent Malarski, charge into Butler's safe house.
3: Suddenly there's a football team of agents between me and the computers, and I'm just in shock.
1: The computer experts get to work.
3: I thought that they were going in and collecting bricks. I thought they had nothing. Of course, that's not the case. They have some really sharp people. And they were able to get all that information.
1: The takedown is successful. They get to Butler's computer before any evidence can be destroyed. The amount of stolen data in Butler's possession is staggering.
2: The total of fraudulent charges on the 1.8 million plus cards in Mr. Butler's possession as of the date of the search was $86.4 million.
1: At the time, it is the largest identity theft and hacking case in the country's history. On September 11, 2007, Butler is charged with 3 counts of wire fraud and 2 counts of identity theft. Federal sentencing guidelines can put him behind bars for 40 years. The charges reflect a small fraction of the real cost of Butler's crimes.
2: The effect on our economy is huge, obviously, when you're talking about a case of this size. Financial institutions are under enough stress in this country, and the effect of hacking activity and identity theft just makes the situation worse. From everybody, from their employees to those whose cards are compromised, to individuals who want to then apply for credit in this country.
1: On June 29, 2009, Butler pleads guilty to wire fraud charges. His guilty plea in cooperation with the feds helped Butler avoid a possible sentence of 40 years. On February 12, 2010, Butler is sentenced to 13 years in prison and $27.5 million in restitution. At the time, it is the longest sentence for hacking in U.S. history. With Butler and Aragon behind bars, Carter's Market eventually closes down. But Dark Market keeps its doors open. Master Splinter isn't finished yet. Slowly, one by one, administrators on Dark Market and other sites begin to be arrested. It's a massive sting operation that spans the globe. The only high-ranking member of Dark Market that hasn't been arrested is Master Splinter. It's time to close up shop.
5: I wrote a going-away letter to the members of Dark Market saying there are too many feds and law enforcement on this site. It's been penetrated. Iceman was arrested. All the other administrators have been arrested, and I'm not going to suffer the same fate that they did.
1: The shutdown of Dark Market prevents more than $150 million worth of loss for businesses and individuals worldwide.
2: Within this cybercrime area, there is a bit of an arms race that goes on.
1: Today, law enforcement and business must wage a full-out assault if they are to keep ahead of cybercriminals.
2: There is this constant one-upmanship that goes on within the hacking community against the security professionals that are involved in protecting business networks. This is very important to us as law enforcement because we also have to be on the cutting edge of the technology.
5: We can get you, so you can't hide from us, and we have our international coalitions, and we're working very closely together with them in order to combat this problem.
1: For victims like Julie, it's too little, too late.
0: I will have to pay for my credit report every 2 months, check it, and make sure that there's nothing on it. And that's really the maddening part. That's the part that gives me anxiety attacks, is like, what else could I be doing to protect myself here? How can I stop this from becoming this nightmare of trying, you know, just basically like being the detective myself and trying to sort this out and figure out what steps to take? You know, how do I protect myself?
1: Chris Aragon is currently awaiting trial in California for burglary and identity theft, among several other charges. Max Butler serves his time in a federal penitentiary. The Bureau of Prison says Butler may have limited access to computers behind bars.
2: In this case, greed was certainly a motive. But what's obvious from the communications and the risks that Mr. Butler took is that ego also played a very big role. perhaps the biggest disappointment or shame of this case is the waste of talent here by someone who is very bright, very creative, and could have used his talents to benefit society and ultimately himself. And instead, he chose a path that would harm many people and businesses and ultimately harm himself.
3: Illegal hacking can be seductive. It's a thrill. It's an ego rush to be able to get into another computer that you didn't ask for permission to get into. It's a temptation, but it's worth it to resist that temptation. I would say go to school, get an advanced degree, and stay out of trouble. I wish I had that advice back then, but...

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1: In this episode of American Greed, they're called the Bling Ring, a fast crowd of celebrity wannabes.
2: Accused of robbing some of Hollywood's hottest young stars of jewelry and other items.
1: And now they talk to American Greed.
3: Our culture in Hollywood is extravagant.
4: Some people might strive to go to medical school. I guess in the LA area, young people strive to have Rolex watches.
1: But the Bling Ring steals more than jewelry.
4: They weren't primarily motivated by money. They were almost taking pieces of the fame.
1: But first, Danny Pang is a high-rolling financier with a devil-may-care attitude.
5: I don't give a quote unquote. He didn't care.
1: Pang says he makes millions betting on when people will die. But Pang has a shady past, a gambling habit, and a murdered wife.
6: Danny Pang hasn't been able to stop crying since his wife Janie was found shot to death in the couple's upscale home Friday night.
1: Soon, this gambler's house of cards collapses.
7: The whole thing was based on a false underpinning, and it obviously came crashing down.

0: September 11th, 2009. An ambulance races to the posh Newport Beach, California home of financier Danny Pang.
1: He was only 42 and relatively thin. You had to kind of wonder what was behind this.
2: Mr. Pang was under electronic monitoring, and they saw his bracelet when they took him to the hospital, obviously.
0: Pang, who is on house arrest, is under investigation by the feds, accused of defrauding investors out of nearly $1 billion. The embattled entrepreneur clings to life overnight, and with his silence comes more questions about his alleged dirty dealing.
1: He left all these disturbing clues through his whole life where people who were close to him felt they'd been deceived.
0: Danny Pang is born in Taipei, Taiwan on December 15th, 1966.
1: His father, he told people, was some kind of a traitor. His mother's family owned some kind of a furniture manufacturing business, and they were reasonably well off. He went to a very prestigious middle school and elementary school in Taiwan, and a large part of the family moved to the U.S.
0: Pang's family settles in Las Vegas, Nevada in the early 80s, where they own and operate two cheap motels on the edge of the Strip.
1: One of them is called the Rummel, and the family lived in the studio apartment in the Rummel, and he lived there with them, and he helped manage the motel, and he went to a high school in Las Vegas.
0: It's here, in Sin City, that Pang develops a penchant for gambling, spending his free time at the glitzy casinos on the Strip.
1: You know, he liked to gamble, always had a little bit of money that he was throwing around, kind of a, you know, a guy who just liked the high life and didn't really study very hard.
0: After graduating from high school in 1984, Pang says he enrolls in the University of Nevada, Reno, before transferring to the University of California, Irvine, where he says he also earns his MBA.
1: People at Irvine said that he appeared to be a wealthy guy. He drove a BMW. They thought he was just another flashy guy who, you know, appeared to be a good talker and successful person.
0: After school, Pang settles in Orange County, where he bounces between stints in real estate and raising capital for high-tech firms.
3: It's the fast life, Southern California, real estate, gambling, horse racing. Danny was involved in all those different segments. He was a kind of a promoter-type person, doing different deals. He'd move from one deal to the next.
0: In 2000, the 33-year-old Pang establishes Private Equity Management Group, or PEM Group for short, with a few partners, including Nasser Abubakari. Jeff Benice is Abubakari's attorney.
3: The first focus of that business was life settlement contracts, that is, buying these insurance policies.
0: The PEM Group offers people a way to cash out a life insurance policy before they die. PEM offers a cash settlement in exchange for the right to collect on the policy later.
4: He would give them the money up front. In return, he would hold the policy. So when this person passed, he would get the proceeds of that policy. So that was how he was purportedly going to make money.
0: Pang, a gambler since his teenage years, is now literally betting on when people will die. And from his perspective, the sooner the better. But it's far from a safe bet.
4: Mr. Pang was not a professional in this business. He really didn't know what he was doing.
0: But Pang's partner, Nasser Abubakari, has a background in insurance, and together they make an interesting couple.
3: Nasser was kind of an operations person, also a very conservative, straight guy. Danny was the salesperson. He had the relationships in Taiwan and other Asian countries with the investors, or so he said.
0: Pang uses his connections to court Taiwanese banks to invest in PEM Group.
1: Danny was really good at this. I mean, he dressed in $3,000 suits, and he took the finest suite at the five-star hotels in Taipei. He was sort of a guy who would try to convince folks that he had some substance and a track record.
0: Pang tells potential investors that he has that MBA from University of California, Irvine, and that he was once a vice president at Morgan Stanley.
3: No one ever took the time to make a simple inquiry into his background as to whether he really had that kind of experience, but it never came up as an issue.
0: He also tells investors that PEM Group is backed by the Irvine family, which owned a large part of Orange County in the 19th century.
1: Daddy found a member of the Irvine family, whose name was Morton Irvine Smith, to essentially serve as a front man for PEM Group. And they claimed in documents that he was the chairman of the holding company, that the family had a big shareholding in PEM Group.
0: Irvine, which has a large Taiwanese population, has a certain cachet overseas. And major Taiwanese banks like Standard Chartered PLC, Hua Nan, and Sinopec are impressed by Peng's credentials and his connections. They persuade 16,000 individual investors to pour more than $800 million into PEM Group.
3: People would, wire $20, $30, $50 million. And PEM Group grew from having $20 or $40 million of investment capital from a Taiwanese bank or a consortium of banks. Suddenly it had $500 million or $700 million.
0: And for the next few years, Pang spends it like water.
1: He did get rich quick, very quickly. He owned five cars, including very fancy ones, and he lived in this gated community in Newport Beach. He belonged to this club. He was flying around in jets, living the American dream.
0: But the successful image is propped up with lies. Next on American Greed, a reporter digs into Pang's troubled past and discovers his ex-wife has been murdered. And later, police say Hollywood's A-list is on the Bling Ring's hit list.
5: Man, I really like that stuff. I like that gown. I like that purse. I like that jewelry.

0: Orange County, California. Million-dollar mansions and mega yachts dot the landscape along the Pacific Ocean. In Irvine, financier and gambler Danny Pang is building his empire on other people's graves, buying their life insurance policies, betting when they'll die, then cashing out. To the outside world, it appears that Penn Group is on the up and up. But inside the company, there's a big problem. Life insurance is a bad bet.
1: The mathematical calculation they were using was not correct because people are living for a longer period of time, which means the investor who buys that insurance policy isn't realizing anything in terms of a return until a much later date than was expected.
0: One man's longevity is another man's shortfall, and Pang needs a cash infusion from some other source.
2: He started attracting new investors in order to pay old investors because the investments that his original investors had been placed in were failing.
0: Pang's partner, Nasser Abubakari, grows increasingly uncomfortable with Pang's handling of the business.
1: This continuing out-of-control spending on large and larger items, bigger parties, annual trips to Taiwan, taking the whole business overseas to Europe for some huge extravaganza. It was spiraling then out of control from Nasser's perspective.
0: Tensions between the two reach a breaking point in 2007, and Pang pushes Abubakari out of Penn Group.
1: Penn Group and Danny elected to then oust him and essentially cut him off from any income from Penn Group. That's what created the explosion between them.
0: Abubakari vows revenge. In a wrongful termination lawsuit, he makes several claims. He says that Pang lies about his past. He has no MBA. He never went to UC Irvine, as he claims. And he never worked for Morgan Stanley.
1: I laughed when I first read the resume. It was hilarious in the sense that he would make up such a story. He created it, and you tell a lie and you believe it. He believed it.
0: Abubakari also charges that Penn Group's life settlement contracts are flatlining.
3: So rather than telling the investors that there were things were not going so well, they would essentially take new money from new investors in order to pay the first group of investors their money back.
0: In other words, Danny Pang is running a Ponzi scheme.
1: I don't think he really believed he was stealing anybody's money. What he believed was if there was a shortfall during this first time segment in the future, it'd be solved.
0: Last ditch attempts to settle fail.
1: He wanted to control the show. If he did not control the show, he would not play the game.
0: But Abubakari still has one last card to play. Since Pang won't take him seriously, he threatens to contact the Wall Street Journal. Jeff Benice recalls Pang's reaction.
1: I don't give a quote unquote. He didn't care. Danny at that time had a huge ego. You know, he felt that he was untouchable. He raised the specter of the Wall Street Journal. He didn't care, and Danny's not responding to it.
0: Abubakari makes good on his threat and calls writer Mark Marimont. It's a call that would change Danny Pang's life forever.
3: We got word that this fellow who was running this purported $4 billion hedge fund in Orange County did not have his degrees, and it sort of seemed intriguing.
0: Marimont digs into Pang's past and discovers a shocking chapter. He learns that in May 1993, Pang marries 29-year-old Janie Bushline, a stripper who he had met at a club.
4: Danny Pang and Janie Pang had a very, some would call it passionate, others would call it tumultuous. Call it what you will, it was a marriage that brought a lot of tension to itself.
0: The police are summoned to the Pang house at least four times over the next 4 years for domestic disturbance complaints. And by 1997, divorce is imminent.
4: She was going to visit an attorney to get a divorce. The fact that she had had a private investigator, that she knew he was having an affair, or at least suspected he was having an affair.
0: On May 29th, 1997, the PI spots Danny Pang holding hands with another woman. The next day, as Janie Pang prepares to meet with the investigator, a well-dressed man with a pencil-thin mustache and a briefcase rings the doorbell.
5: He pulls a gun and pushes his way in, chasing Janie Pang through the house. He finally corners her inside a master bedroom closet and fires a single round at point-blank range. It's the Pangs' fourth wedding anniversary.
6: If there's anybody knows anything about this, please contact the police.
5: Days after the murder, police release a sketch of the suspect, who they say bears a striking resemblance to Hugh McDonald, Danny Pang's former attorney. At the same time, McDonald disappears and stages his suicide on San Francisco's Golden Gate Bridge. But police become suspicious when they can't find his body.
7: An arrest warrant has been issued for an Orange County attorney, Hugh Randy McDonald. At the time of the homicide, he handled all the business affairs for the victim's husband.
5: McDonald remains on the lam for 4 years until 2001, when police finally track him down. Michael Molfetta is McDonald's attorney.
4: My client has maintained his innocence from the get-go. He has always told me I did not do this. I had no reason to do it, which is true. He really didn't.
5: At trial, Molfetta argues that Danny Pang was responsible for Janie Pang's murder, that he was an abusive husband, and that he hired a hitman to kill his wife.
4: The question of whether or not I think Danny Pang is guilty of the murder of Janie Pang, I think he's complicit in it. I think at a minimum, he knows way more than he let on.
5: Danny Pang takes the fifth and doesn't testify. And on October 4th, 2002, the jury returns a 10-2 not guilty verdict, and the case against McDonald is dismissed. To this day, who killed Janie Pang is an unsolved mystery. Murder is just one of many suspicious things that Mark Merrimont uncovers about Pang's past. When Merrimont examines PEM Group's investments, he discovers that Pang is luring investors under false pretenses. Turns out, PEM Group isn't backed by the wealthy and influential Irvine family. Pang has fabricated his entire past, and he's using the PEM Group as his personal piggy bank, taking out over $100 million in salary, fees, and bonuses.
3: There was all kinds of loans, unauthorized loans or undocumented loans going from the company's funds to Danny personally, to companies that he controlled. Every time they'd place an investment, Danny would pay himself and other partners of PEM Group a pretty substantial fee.
5: With those fees, PEM Group buys not one, but three private jets. Pang uses one of them to take his employees to Las Vegas on a high-stakes gambling trip. Merrimont knows he can't sit on this story for long.
3: Eventually, as these little pieces started coming into place, and it just seemed really intriguing. I mean, it's just, well, who is this guy? How did he raise this money? What was he doing with the investments? What did he tell the investors? Was all this stuff that he looked like he fabricated, did he really fabricate it, and why?
5: When the Wall Street Journal publishes the first of a series of articles about Pang in April 2009, alarm bells sound at the SEC and the heat comes down.
1: There was no way there's going to be a front page article about an Irvine company involved in a massive Ponzi scheme where the SEC is not going to get in their car, come down here and shut them down.
5: When American greed returns, with Pang's web of lies exposed, will he crack under the pressure?

0: genucell.com.
1: In April 2009, the Wall Street Journal blows the whistle on Irvine, California-based financier Danny Pang. Mark Marimon's searing page one article recounts Pang's shadowy past, his wife's murder, his false credentials, and his alleged $800 million Ponzi scheme.
2: He was just a really, you know, interesting, colorful guy who obviously had lots of intelligence and maybe brilliance in financial matters. But he left all these disturbing clues throughout his whole life where people who were close to him felt they'd been deceived.
1: 24 hours later, the SEC launches its investigation into Pang. SEC attorneys Paris Wynn and David Van Havermat allege that by falsifying his resume, Pang violated the Investment Advisors Act.
3: You're telling investors that, look, based upon my background and my expertise, you should hire me. We would consider that a material fact. You're telling people one thing that's important in their decision-making process when, in fact, there's no truth to your representation.
1: They also look into the Ponzi scheme that Pang is accused of running, and they file a civil suit against him. At the same time, the FBI begins its own criminal investigation into Pang. They allege that he is illegally diverting more than $360,000 of investor funds for his own personal use. Pang steals the money and amounts just under $10,000 to avoid federal scrutiny. It's a crime the feds call structuring.
4: It's the most egregious structuring case that I've certainly seen. We normally see structuring, we see it to the tune of, you know, 5, 6, 7, 8 transactions. And here you had more than 50 transactions to the tune of close to $500,000.
1: Within a week, the FBI arrests Pang for the structuring offenses and he's placed on house arrest. The feds buy themselves time to look into the allegations that Pang defrauded Taiwanese investors out of at least $800 million.
5: It's not a situation where you have unsophisticated investors that are being taken in by Mr. Pang. These were all big Taiwanese banks that got taken in by him and were convinced to invest their money with him in what turned out to be a fraud.
1: But no one could imagine what Pang would do next. An act so shocking, it would stop the investigation in its tracks. September 11, 2009, just 5 months into the investigation, Pang's mother finds him in bed. He's unresponsive. A family friend calls 911 and he's rushed to the hospital where he's pronounced dead the next day. Pang, the man who once believed he was invincible, has taken a cocktail of prescription drugs, more than 5 times the lethal dose is found in his system.
6: It was strange. That was way out of character for him.
2: He was not a guy who, you know, would give up easily, typically. So a lot of people just don't believe that he, you know, could have or would have committed suicide.
1: For such a mysterious man, Pang's suicide poses the ultimate question, leaving everyone scratching their heads. This FBI agent is working undercover and asked that we protect his identity.
7: That was obviously a big shock to me. I was preparing a case, and we had a trial date set. Once he's no longer living, there really isn't a case against Danny Pang.
1: A month later, Pang's family releases a statement. Danny was a wonderful husband, loving father, and honest businessman. We remain steadfast in our belief that Danny would have been vindicated if he had been given that opportunity. But the SEC continues with its civil suit and will sue Pang's estate in an effort to get restitution. In all, Pang allegedly defrauded 8 banks and 35 individuals who had invested $823 million with PEM Group.

0: Only a small fraction of that amount has been recovered.
1: The first media reports. These were very sophisticated financial institutions that were victimized by Mr. Pang, and if they can become victims of a fraud like this, it just goes to show that everybody needs to be careful with their investments.
0: Still, questions about Pang's life and death remain. But for a man who gambled on other people's fate, controlling his own destiny was his safest bet.
2: He's just this iconic type of figure in America, the immigrant who looks like he's making good, but in fact, you know, the whole thing was based on a false underpinning, and it obviously came crashing down.
0: Next on American Greed, the Bling Ring breaks into the homes of some of Hollywood's brightest stars.
3: They focus very much on the personality of the star, almost as if they wanted not just their fame, but almost to touch the star themselves.

0: In the early morning hours of July 13, 2009, under the cover of darkness, four people approached the Hollywood Hills home of superstar Orlando Bloom.
1: Two vehicles arrive and they park far, far away from Mr. Bloom's property. And then you see the people get out of their car.
0: They slink past security cameras that guard the modern black mansion.
2: Everybody's face is covered. Everybody's in hoodies.
0: Police say the gang enters through an unlocked door by the pool. They ransack the house, grabbing pricey Rolex watches, clothing, and art worth nearly $500,000.
1: So much property was taken from Mr. Bloom, not just in a monetary stance, but just valuable personal property, that irreplaceable kind of mementos and what have you.
0: One of those burglars is 18-year-old Alexis Nyers, a valley girl who hangs out in Hollywood's fast lane.
3: I started going out to Hollywood when I was about 17, and we kind of took it by storm, I guess you could say. I mean, we were friends with, like, everyone, and we're having fun, and being young and looking for that adventure and that fun.
0: The club-hopping teen gets her good looks from her mother, a former Playboy playmate who now works as a masseuse. With dreams of money and fame, the Nyers family stars in E's reality show, Pretty Wild.
3: Like, we're a very different family. The way that we live is very non-traditional. My mom being an ex-playmate, and me working on modeling, and the fun, crazy stuff that we were doing, they were like, why wouldn't you have a reality show?
0: The show elevates Nyers' profile, and she becomes a well-known fixture on L.A.'s nightclub circuit. Around this time, Nyers starts hanging out with 18-year-old Nick Prugo.
3: We had been working on the show around the same time that I met Nick, and I could kind of tell that he was getting more friendly around that time period, for sure.
0: Like Nyers, Prugo also grows up in the valley.
4: Point of view, because I've
0: Daniel Horowitz is Prugo's attorney.
4: Basically, Nick was a kind, gentle, sweet young man. I don't think he's ever had a fight in his life. He's artistic, but he's not that academic, although he's very bright. And he never felt that he fit in.
0: Prugo's family is also in the entertainment industry, and his attorney says, like Nyers, he too is obsessed with fame.
4: His whole sense of self-value was to be at clubs, to have the right clothes, to be accepted. All the things that we see and criticize in the abstract, here's a young man who accepted those values and temporarily, almost like a shot of drugs, it satisfied him short-term.
0: In 2006, Prugo meets Rachel Lee at Indian Hills High School, an alternative school in the valley town of Agoura Hills.
4: And all of a sudden, he met Rachel. And they clicked. And he felt wanted, cared for, and accepted for who he was.
0: The two bond over a mutual love of fashion. And they soon become inseparable, constantly connecting via email and text. But police say their friendship soon takes a darker turn.
1: From the time that they were in high school, the two of them committed untold hundreds of crimes.
0: Prugo and Lee allegedly break into homes and unlocked cars. They grab thousands of dollars in cash, which they blow on Rodeo Drive in Beverly Hills. Before long, other kids begin to take notice.
4: As people saw the nice items they had, as they bragged about what they were doing, their circle widened and other people wanted to participate.
0: Police say teenagers Courtney Ames, Diana Tamayo, and 27-year-old Roy Lopez Jr. round out the gang that will later be dubbed the Bling Ring. Together, they are accused of hatching a plan to get a piece of their favorite celebrities. Detective Brett Goodkin heads the case for the Los Angeles Police Department.
1: It was kind of like a minor league system that they had going on. So by the time that they really graduated into targeting people of real substance and wealth, they were really good at doing burglaries.
0: Detective Goodkin says that each burglary begins with Lee obsessively surfing the web or flipping through magazines to scope out a star's wardrobe.
1: Man, I really like that stuff. I like that gown. I like that purse. I like that jewelry.
0: Then, police say, Prugo and Lee would log on to social networking websites to monitor their schedule.
3: People know when you're doing these huge events, and they know when you're out on the red carpet or, you know, what you're doing. And Twitter and Facebook is definitely an enabler for these people to get attached to your life or your lifestyle or what you're doing.
0: When a celebrity is out of town, it's the perfect time to strike.
4: They're impulsive. They're selfish. Young people make mistakes, but they did it more systematically. They did it on a bigger scale than most.
0: Next on American Greed, police say the bling ring goes on its first shopping trip inside Paris Hilton's closet.
1: They went through the place like termites.
0: To see video taken by the bling ring, visit americangreed.cnbc.com. American Greed will be right back.

0: Simmons. 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
1: Southern California, the entertainment capital of the world, home to celebrities and celebutants alike. It's here that a ring of teenage burglars are accused of ripping off some of the world's biggest stars, lifting their clothes, jewelry, and accessories.
2: They weren't primarily motivated by money. They were almost taking pieces of the fame of the people whose houses they entered.
3: It's not, oh wow, I really like that. It's, I have to have that.
1: In October 2008, the Bling Ring targets hotel heiress Paris Hilton. The reality TV star is as well known for her chihuahuas as she is for her Jimmy Choo shoes. According to the LA County DA, Nick Prugo cases Hilton's 7,000-square-foot Hollywood Hills home on the internet.
3: There was a site called celebrityaddressarial.com, and essentially you clicked on the address to give you kind of an aerial sense of the property, the layout. And once they would do that, then the next stage was to go out and case their target.
4: You look at these kids, they don't look like hoodlums. So it would make sense if you're a normal guy and you're watering your lawn and you see these kids coming out of someone's garage and, hey, what are you kids doing? Oh, hey, you know, sorry. And you probably wouldn't think twice about it.
1: According to police, Prugo and Rachel Lee are confident they'll pull this off.
4: By the time they went and did the burglary at Ms. Hilton's house, they had done untold amount of residential burglary. So it wasn't the first time at the dance. They didn't have that kind of nervousness that maybe would have gotten them caught.
1: They reportedly find a key beneath Hilton's doormat, unlock the door, and waltz right in.
5: They just went into Paris Hilton's house and said, hey, let's see what it's like to hang out in Paris's bedroom and try on her jacket. And then maybe it became, let's take the jacket.
4: They went through the place like termites and took what they want and hung out and, you know, partied, and I'm sure just reveled in the fact that they were in a famous person's home.
1: Hilton doesn't notice anything missing. And police say the Bling Ring returns nearly 10 times over the next several weeks.
4: And then they kept coming back. And as they came back, they didn't just come back with two of them. They would bring friends with them.
1: One of those friends is 27-year-old Roy Lopez Jr. According to the LA County DA, Lopez would commit the last burglary alone, steal whatever he can, then fence the goods.
2: The whole plan was to take it out of the hands of these amateurs and put it in the hands of the professionals.
1: On December 19th, Lopez allegedly breaks into Hilton's house. According to police, he doesn't do as much recon as Prugo and Lee. And he almost runs into the socialite during the heist. But he manages to steal away just as she's arriving home. And this time, police say Hilton notices that much of her jewelry collection is missing.
5: You know, when you go into somebody's house and take $2 million worth of jewels, they notice.
1: But the Bling Ring is just getting started. The L.A. County District Attorney says that Prugo and Lee then target MTV reality star Audrina Patridge, who, like Hilton, has her picture plastered all over celebrity websites.
4: Miss Patridge came home one night and instantly realized that she had been burglarized. That is them running through this courtyard with gobs of bags and whatnot that they've stolen. And they leave, carrying bunches of stuff that they didn't have in their hands when they got there.
1: In July 2009, the LA County DA says Prugo and Lee set their sights on actor Orlando Bloom, best known for his role in the Pirates of the Caribbean. Before they hit Bloom's house, the pair reportedly picked up two more accomplices, including Pretty Wild star 18-year-old Alexis Nyers. Surveillance video shows what happens next.
4: It's the middle of night, and then they walk up the hill towards Mr. Bloom's driveway, and then something funny happens. They turn around and they walk backwards, like the old Monkees television show, right?
1: Police say they enter the house through an unlocked door and begin grabbing whatever they can.
4: They took artwork, they took jewelry. Mr. Bloom had a wonderful, very, very expensive and rare collection of watches and a lot of his personal clothing. I mean, pretty much anything you could think of that one would take out of a home, they took.
1: Police allege two of the burglars are caught on tape carrying big plastic bags to their car.
4: The surveillance video clearly shows two of the four going in and coming out multiple times. And every time they come out, they're so laden down with stuff that at one point, one or both stumble and fall. It's like kind of like a cartoon because they're walking down the steep hill and they're just loaded with stuff.
1: Sometime later, Prugo allegedly decides to unload some of Bloom's property.
4: They had so much stuff that they had taken, they certainly weren't going to throw it out. And someone's probably going to notice if they're wearing a Rolex watch, so maybe they should try to sell that.
1: After the Bloom heist, prosecutors say the bling ring continues its spree. But Prugo's beginning to have second thoughts. He fears that sooner or later someone will recognize the gang on surveillance footage. He's right.
4: We instantly started getting phone calls. I know who those two people are.
1: When American Greed returns, police say the bling ring goes after one of their biggest targets yet, actress Lindsay Lohan. But will this hit be their last?

0: shipping and the best price.
1: By August 2009, the Bling Ring has allegedly stolen more than $2 million worth of designer clothes and precious jewels from some of the world's brightest stars.
2: And in some cases, the alleged crimes were caught on tape.
1: And these mysterious burglars are becoming celebrities themselves, leading newscasts nationwide. Until now, Nick Prugo and Rachel Lee, the alleged original Bling Ring members, have managed to stay under the radar.
3: Initially, the police didn't know what was going on. They hadn't even connected any of these celebrity burglaries together. It's Los Angeles. It's a big city. There's a lot of burglaries.
1: But with each heist, they press their luck. And police allege Lee, an aspiring fashionista, is desperate to get into star at Lindsay Lohan's closet.
4: Lee had the taste for these material trappings of celebrity. The dresses, the bling, the accoutrement. They didn't seem to realize that what they were doing was wrong.
1: The night of August 23rd, Prugo, Lee, and Diana Tamayo allegedly use a screwdriver to pry open a window at Lohan's rented Hollywood Hills bungalow.
5: It wasn't like an Ocean's 11 caper. You know, they're not paragliding, you know, from the Hollywood sign on the roof and then using C4 to blow holes through the ceilings. It's common stuff.
1: They make off with $128,000 in goods. But Prugo's worst fears are about to come true.
5: When Miss Lohan got home and found her window pried open and all her things missing, she realized that she'd been burglarized.
1: 3 days after the break-in, Lohan and the LAPD released the surveillance footage of the burglary to TMZ.com.
5: As soon as we aired the images, we instantly started getting phone calls. And it wasn't, hey, those kids look familiar. It was essentially the same call, but different people. I know who those two people are. That's Rachel Lee, and that's Nick Prugo.
1: Around this time, a CNN employee and a friend claimed to overhear Prugo and Lee at a party bragging about the heists.
6: They went to the head of security at CNN, a former police officer, who then tipped the LAPD.
4: The whole thing just unravels. They have names, they can check on the internet, who's friends with whom, do those match up to the videotape evidence, and then they're off and running.
1: When he's arrested on September 17th, police say Prugo literally wears his guilt on his sleeve. His mugshot shows him in Orlando Bloom's black and white striped shirt. He initially refuses to talk, but 3 weeks later, police say he comes clean.
5: Nick wanted to talk about crime, and he wanted to, you know, tell me about crimes that we knew about and some crimes that maybe we didn't know about. And we met Nick and his attorney at the office, and then we started getting a real account of what's really been going on.
1: According to police, Prugo also fingers the other members of the Bling Ring. Police move fast, serving search warrants on Rachel Lee, Alexis Nyers, Diana Tamayo, Courtney Ames, and Roy Lopez Jr. And when they arrive at Nyers' house, reality and reality television collide. The celebrity-obsessed teen is set to film a scene for her reality show, Pretty Wild.
7: At like 8 o'clock, the camera crew is just getting there and they're setting up, and all of a sudden there's like a knock on the door, and it was nothing that I was expecting because I didn't really fully grasp what was going on.
1: Nyers is arrested and posts bail. She's free while her attorneys work to strike a deal.
3: I'm here to be your lawyer, so as far as I'm concerned, you're grounded. We would tell Alexis, you can't go out, don't talk to the press, no parties, no clubs. And like, as soon as we would hang up the phone, TMZ or somebody would have her talking or clubbing.
8: Hey, Alexis.
1: Nyers pleads no contest for her role in the Bloom burglary, the only crime she's charged with. And on June 24th, 2010, the reality star reports to an L.A. County women's jail to begin serving her 180-day sentence.
8: Are you nervous at all? Scared?
7: Going to jail.
3: This just happened to be a case where reality collided with reality, and it just helped feed the media circus.
7: Ready?
1: Ironically, Nyers does her time alongside Bling Ring victim Lindsay Lohan, who's serving time for a drug-related offense. Nyers is released after serving only 30 days. Looking back on it, the Pretty Wild star says it was a case of being at the wrong place at the wrong time.
7: I accept responsibility for what happened, because if I hadn't trusted Nick, if I hadn't been so naive, and if I hadn't been out drinking, I wouldn't have gotten myself into this situation.
9: So just to say this about the Paris Hilton thing, leave it in open air.
1: Prugo, Lee, Ames, Tamayo, and Lopez plead not guilty to their charges in July 2010. They are awaiting trial.
6: I hope that Nick Prugo will have been given a sentence that allows him to do jail time, to pay his debt to society for what he's done. I hope he can begin his new life and have a rich and fulfilling life.
4: This is kind of a classic thing in crime where success actually can breed your downfall. Hollywood lifts people up as much as it quickly discards them. And it's a pretty hard lesson that for all the celebrity worship and the whole Hollywood limelight, that limelight, as it were, can be turned off very quickly.

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1: In this episode of American Greed, William Boots Del Biagio is part owner of a pro hockey team, and he's living it up in Silicon Valley.
2: Boots had expensive cars, expensive homes.
1: But Del Biagio's skating on thin ice. His insatiable desire to be a sports mogul causes him to commit a multi-million dollar fraud.
3: It was really shocking how unsophisticated the scheme was.
4: He let his ego override his common sense.
1: But first, he works his way from Cuba to a Manhattan penthouse. Alberto Villar embodies the immigrant dream, or so it seems.
5: They had about $8 billion under management.
1: And that money is funding symphonies and operas around the world.
6: He is said to have made more than $200 million in pledges.
1: But it's curtains for Villar when he pulls a scam on the mother of a Hollywood star.
7: I said, Alberto, if you're smart, you write me a check. If you're not, you've got problems.

0: New York, 1998. Alberto Villar, a noted money manager, philanthropist, and jet-setting patron of the arts, has just made another monumental donation, pledging $25 million to his friends at the Metropolitan Opera. Over a several-year period, Villar will pledge a staggering $200 million to operas around the world.
1: Donors of his stature are simply unprecedented. No one person, to my knowledge, ever gave that much to the arts anywhere.
0: But soon, Villar will be unable to honor those pledges, and his clients will accuse him of fraud. Alberto Villar begins his career on Wall Street in the 1960s. Early on, Villar has a hunch that semiconductor technology is the wave of the future. In 1979, Villar starts an investment firm specializing in technology stocks with Gary Tanaka, a financial whiz with a PhD in mathematics. They are an unlikely pair.
2: We had one person who was quiet, respectful, spoke very deferentially. Everybody described him as a very nice man. And then you had Alberto, who was certainly a much larger presence.
3: He's a very formal, somewhat stiff person who is seemingly aristocratic in his bearing.
0: By Villar's account, he is born in Havana, Cuba. His father, a prominent sugarcane magnate, provides young Alberto with a privileged upbringing. But his family loses everything when they flee Cuba during Castro's Cuban Revolution. By the mid-1980s, the former aristocrat is coming back into money. Amerindo Investment Advisors, the firm that Villar starts with Tanaka, is doing quite well, as Villar tells CNBC in 2000.
4: At that point, I said, I want to do small stocks, very aggressive, fast-growing. And then I began to say, I think this technology is going to be a very big deal.
0: Institutional clients, such as police department pension funds, are the bulk of Amerindo's business.
3: He also had a number of individual clients, and this is where he got into trouble. These tended to be wealthy individuals, in several cases, women that he got to know and befriended.
0: Lily Cates is the mother of actress Phoebe Cates and one of Amerindo's longest clients.
5: I was his friend. He was like a brother to me.
0: In 1987, she hires Villar to invest $1.3 million. Over the next decade, her initial investment balloons to $18 million.
5: There was no reason not to trust this man. I felt, understand that this is a brilliant man who understands something that I obviously was totally naive about.
0: Villar uses his charm to recruit other private clients. In 1985, Villar begins to assist the Mayer family, who own a successful department store chain in Puerto Rico. The Mayers asked Villar to help them invest $750,000. Attorney Patrick Begos represents the Mayer family.
6: Well, the Mayer's initial impression of Alberto was great. They thought he was very smart, very dynamic. He appeared to be very knowledgeable in investment advising and consulting. They thought he was a wonderful guy and had their best interests at heart.
0: Villar convinces them to invest in what he calls a guaranteed fixed-rate deposit account.
6: According to Alberto, it was going to earn a fixed rate of interest. It was going to be invested mostly in very safe instruments like treasury bills and government bonds and things like that. And it was, most importantly, it was guaranteed.
0: But Villar doesn't invest their funds as promised. Instead of bonds, he puts their money in much riskier high-tech and biotech stocks. But Villar's deception goes undetected. In fact, the Mayer family is happy with Villar, as their monthly interest payments arrive like clockwork each month.
6: I mean, that was part of what made them so comfortable with Amerindo. They were very dependable in those early days.
0: And Villar's clients continue to be happy throughout the 90s.
3: They rode the tech boom right to the top. They put a lot of their clients' money and their own money into eBay, Microsoft, Yahoo, and as we know, they did very well.
0: By the mid-1990s, Amerindo claims to manage nearly $2.8 billion in assets.
7: He always said, if you can't take the volatility, don't give me money. But if you give me money, I'll give you the best performance of any manager you have.
3: Mr. Villar's reputation in the industry during the boom years was excellent. He was considered to be a top investor. He was rated very high.
0: Amerindo's prediction of the tech boom affords Villar a life at the top.
3: He moved to a gigantic co-op in United Nations Plaza, which had a 5,500 square foot living room.
5: It is absolutely the biggest marble palace you ever saw. I mean, really, what I call over the top, right? Oriental rugs galore, pianos, all the furniture is gold like you would see in a Persian palace.
0: His decor is inspired by his favorite art form, the opera. And Villar doesn't spare a single cent on his beloved pastime. He attends more than 100 opera performances a year, often jet-setting to Salzburg or Vienna for a single show.
3: Classical music, opera, seemed to be the one thing that Mr. Villar loved the most. When he talks about music, something lights up a little bit in him, and he becomes a little bit less serious.
0: While Villar spares no expense in enjoying the opera, he also shares his wealth with those around him.
4: I was actually raised as a little Catholic boy, and I remember the priest and the nun saying, "You must give away 10%.
0: The childless bachelor puts several young people through college and provides lodging for family, friends, and staff.
3: But above all, he gave money to the opera. He is said to have made more than $200 million in pledges.
0: His donations include $45 million to New York's Metropolitan Opera and $17 million to London's Royal Opera. In many cases, Villar's gifts underwrite specific productions that otherwise wouldn't see the light of day.
3: Philanthropy is the lifeblood of the arts in America. Opera houses and orchestras and ballet companies absolutely depend on the largesse of the wealthy. People like Mr. Villar are vital for them to keep these productions on stage.
0: But Villar's efforts are not entirely selfless. In exchange for his pledges, he demands a piece of the spotlight. The man who says he was born into wealth in Cuba wants to make a mark worthy of his aristocratic heritage.
1: Alberto Villar was a bizarre figure, a figure who was revered in some quarters and ridiculed in others. He wanted to be noticed. He wanted to be praised. At the Met, he persuaded them to rename the whole Grand Tier, the most expensive portion of the building, in his name.
3: He was extremely aggressive in making sure he got recognition. He wanted his picture in programs. At one point, he even wanted to be brought up on stage at the Met, which the Met refused to do.
0: By 2000, Villar estimates his net worth at just north of $1 billion. But the Amerindo Fund can't defy gravity forever. Next on American Greed.
8: Alberto Villar is the principal in a high-stakes technology fund that was worth once $8 billion, now it's down to $1.5 billion, if that.
0: A downturn in the tech market causes Villar's net worth to plummet. To stay afloat, he and his partner betray their so-called favorite client.
9: She had money and they wanted it. They found a way to get it.

0: shopping and the best price.
1: During the 1980s and 90s, Alberto Villar and Gary Tanaka, founders of Amerindo Investments, gamble on the internet boom and earn millions. But as the new decade dawns, their luck changes. In mid-2000, the internet bubble bursts. The Amerindo Technology Fund begins to plummet as high-tech stocks depreciate.
2: It was a fiscal tsunami. You have stocks going down 80%. So something worth 10 is now worth 2.
1: But Villar remains confident in the market and predicts a speedy recovery.
3: I think the next 2 years will be fabulous because the fundamentals of the internet are exploding and the good guys are really doing extremely well.
1: Villar doesn't let the economic downturn cool his philanthropic spending. In 2000 and 2001, he makes a number of large pledges, including $24 million to the Los Angeles Opera, $5 million to the New York Philharmonic, and $50 million to the Kennedy Center.
4: Mr. Villar had a deep-seated compulsion to give his money away. I think he was trying to preserve his standing, both in the social world and in the business world. And I think it got out of control for him.
1: By 2002, the rebound still hasn't come, and Villar is in a desperate spot. All of his money is invested in the slumping stock market.
4: When that market collapsed, his own personal wealth declined dramatically, and he simply did not have the money. His personal expenses were immense, including a $50,000 mortgage every month for his townhouse.
1: To get him through this liquidity crisis, Villar turns to fraud. In June 2002, Villar presents longtime client Lily Cates with an irresistible business opportunity.
5: Alberto basically says to me, we're going to make more money than we ever dreamed of.
1: Villar invites Cates to invest $5 million in an exclusive investment fund. Eugene Ross is Lily Cates' broker. In 2004, he works at Bear Stearns.
6: Lily was being let in on the ground floor of this really wonderful investment. It was Lily and the two principals of Amerindo, and no one else was being invited in. So he made it sound like a very exclusive investment.
1: Villar also promises to pay Cates an unbelievable $250,000 in interest per quarter. Cates signs on and invests $5 million.
5: I wasn't suspicious. I mean, I gave him my money immediately before, and he made a fortune. You know, I've got $18 million sitting with him. The market is going down, but you know what? It's relative between 18 and 14 at that point.
1: But Cates doesn't realize that Villar is exploiting her trust.
4: When he approached Ms. Cates, he made it seem like this was a done deal. In fact, Mr. Villar never got approval from the government to set up this small business investment fund.
1: As soon as Lily Cates' $5 million is wired to Villar, it's gone. $3 million goes to an account in Luxembourg. $1 million goes to Villar's personal checking account in New York. Within 2 weeks, it's nearly all spent.
4: Some of those expenses included paying for a dishwasher repair, paying a $14,000 catering bill, paying for his mortgage. Mr. Villar also used it to fulfill pledges he had made. Some of the money went to his alma mater, and other money went to the American Academy in Berlin.
1: Meanwhile, Lily Cates waits for a promised interest payment.
5: He says, well, don't worry about it. By September, the money will start rolling in. That will be your first payment. And every quarter, I will make sure you get $250,000.
1: But the payments never come. The cash infusion from Cates doesn't keep Villar out of trouble for long. In mid-2002, rumors begin to circulate. Alberto Villar, once the most sought-after donor within the opera world, is in financial straits. Soon, he begins to renege on a laundry list of multi-million dollar pledges. The opera community answers with swift retribution.
4: When Mr. Villar stopped fulfilling some of his pledges in the early 2000s, opera companies responded by first removing his name from their property. If you look at it from the point of view of the institutions, they were counting on this money and it wasn't coming.
7: You know, if the company really thought the money was forthcoming and planned on it accordingly, they would be in deep distress when it didn't come, and they were.
2: I think the good that he did, all of that was subsumed into the fact that he wasn't meeting future pledges, and that became the whole story.
8: Bilar's investors have been happy with his fund's performance until now. In 2002, the Mayer family, who has $11 million with Amerindo, stops getting monthly interest payments.
9: October, no interest. November, no interest. December, no interest.
8: Then in January, Amerindo notifies them that they will no longer pay 11% interest as promised. Without warning, their monthly interest payment is cut nearly in half.
9: Things began to get increasingly desperate for them as 2003 wore on. They're depending on the interest payments that they were supposed to be getting.
8: In November, the frustrated Mayers attempt to redeem their entire investment portfolio.
9: And they got a letter back basically saying, you know, how dare you ask for your money back? How could you possibly imagine that we would be able to pay you back this money that you had given us when all of these bad things are happening in the internet market?
8: The Mayers are shocked and confused by the note from Amerindo. It contradicts the terms of their agreement. Feeling desperate, the Mayers hire a private investigator to dig into Vilar's finances.
9: The Mayers learned that there was a $25 million tax lien against Alberto, that he owned a number of properties, but that some of them were being foreclosed on, that other people hadn't been paid, just like the Mayers hadn't been paid.
8: A man who was once on the Forbes list of 400 richest Americans is in deep trouble with no end in sight. When American Greed returns, will the fat lady sing and the curtain fall on Alberto Vilar?

0: 800-989-6327 before the offer ends.
1: In the early 2000s, Alberto Villar has established a worldwide reputation as an investment fund manager and patron of the arts. But his carefully cultivated image is peppered with self-serving lies, lies that go all the way back to his childhood.
2: Mr. Villar always presented himself as a victim of the Cuban Revolution. He spoke of how his father lost his business there and he had to start from nothing. In fact, some who have seen his passport have noted that his name is actually Albert Villar, and that he was born in New Jersey.
1: When a former girlfriend

0: Jersey birthplace.
1: He said he was born there when his parents were in the States on a business trip. There are other people who know him who say that, in fact, he spent most of his life in Puerto Rico. It's hard to understand the extent of the deception.
0: His deceit also encompasses the purported billionaire's personal finances. In 2004, a private investigator hired by an unhappy client discovers Villar owes more than $20 million in back taxes. Lily Cates, a longtime friend and client of Villar, is shocked by his explanation of the tax lien.
2: He says to me, everybody knows that the U.S. government wants whatever, but they will settle 10 cents on the dollar. All I have to do is write them a few letters and then pay your taxes. I said, Alberto, you mean I'm the stupid one who's paying her taxes and doing tax planning, and you're smart and you're avoiding taxes? Is that it? He says, well, only stupid people pay their taxes.
0: Shortly after hearing this, Cates begins to worry about her investments with Amerindo. She calls her Bear Stearns broker and asks for assistance.
3: Lily asked me to review her statements and see if I could see anything that was out of line or that would raise a red flag.
0: While reviewing Cates' Amerindo statements, he discovers a $175,000 transfer from Cates' account to an Amerindo account. The transfer apparently has been greenlit by Lily Cates' signature on this letter of authorization.
3: And I said, did you sign it? I said, it has your signature on it. She said, no.
0: Cates and Ross fear that her signature has been forged.
2: So now we know things are going on. Proof we need. Now this is strategy. I want to get Gary and I want to get Alberto and in the same room at the same time, and I need a witness.
0: Cates and Ross go to Villar's Park Avenue office to get an explanation. Ross asks about the letter of authorization, or LOA.
3: I says, can you explain to us what that journal per LOA is, moving money from Lily's account? And he said, he looks at it for a minute. He goes, well, we have a lot of accounts. I said, I'm sure you do, but what account is that one? Maybe this will refresh your memory. So I hand him the letter of authorization signed by Lily and Gary Tanaka.
2: And I basically say to Gary, how did my signature get on with yours? And Gary said, I don't know.
0: The meeting is a waste of time. Cates' questions go unanswered, and she is left with a growing sense that something is very wrong.
2: I said, Alberto, we have a problem. I said, if you're smart, you write me a check. If you're not, you've got problems.
0: Over the next few months, Villar dodges Cates' repeated inquiries into the suspicious money transfer. Frustrated by Villar's conduct, in February 2005, Cates demands to liquidate her entire $9.7 million investment in Amerindo.
2: He enters in detail in so many dimensions that even my lawyers can't figure out what's going on. They know how to manipulate confusion upon confusion and have you going around in circles. It's like a dog chasing its own tail.
0: But Lily Cates isn't going to take this lying down.
2: I always thought myself as street smart, gutsy, and I wasn't going to take anything anymore from anybody at this point in my life.
0: In spring 2005, Cates files a complaint with the Securities and Exchange Commission. Meanwhile, the U.S. Attorney's Office in Manhattan launches a criminal investigation. They have smoking gun evidence of fraud in Cates' forged signature, which they believe was cut and pasted from another document. On May 26, 2005, Alberto Villar and Gary Tanaka are arrested and later charged with mail and securities fraud. The charges stem from the theft of $5 million from Cates. But as the Justice Department digs deeper, the case grows to include five investors who had been defrauded out of $20 million. Villar's dramatic fall from grace is the talk of the town.
4: Opera people are, by nature, gossips. So you heard the entire gamut of everything from that he was a criminal who had stolen the money to he was a poor victim of the recession and bad economy.
0: With less than $10,000 in his bank account, Villar is unable to post the $10 million bail. The man who lives in a home described as a

0: Palace is sent to the Metropolitan Correctional Center, the most notorious jail in the city. As he awaits trial, Vilar complains that the art community has abandoned him.
1: Mr. Vilar expressed a pretty strong sense of disappointment, maybe even resentment, that the friends that he had or people that he considered his friends didn't come forward to support him, either with a statement or even just a message of support.
0: In September 2008, the federal criminal trial finally begins in Lower Manhattan. Throughout the proceedings, Vilar and Tanaka maintain their innocence. They claim they didn't really steal the money. There's enough money in their frozen accounts to make their alleged victims whole.
2: And the irony of ironies is there's still enough funds, money, sitting in certain bank accounts to pay everyone back so that these people probably will not lose a penny on their investment.
0: But the government isn't impressed by that fact, and neither are Vilar's investors.
3: To me, that's exactly like somebody walking out of your house with your TV set, getting caught with your TV set and saying, well, here it is, I'll give it back to you, so I didn't really steal it in the first place. The jury didn't buy it, the government didn't buy it, the judge didn't buy it.
0: On November 19th, 2008, Vilar is found guilty on 12 counts of fraud. Tanaka is convicted on 3 of 12 counts.
4: I believe the justice system did exactly what they were supposed to do, and I'm very happy with the outcome.
0: On February 5th, 2010, Vilar is sentenced to 9 years in prison. Gary Tanaka receives 5 years in prison. Despite his dramatic fall, Alberto Vilar leaves behind a complicated legacy.
1: Despite his disgrace, both in the arts world and his disgrace as a convicted felon, I think there's no question that Mr. Vilar was one of the major donors of the 1990s in the arts world.
5: His contributions to the arts are unprecedented. Nobody before, nobody after, no one single person.
0: Though he can't fulfill all his pledges, Vilar reportedly gives away nearly $100 million of money earned legitimately. Still, Vilar's crimes devastate the lives of his victims. The Mayer family has its entire fortune invested in Amerindo and is still awaiting the government to distribute restitution.
3: They've spent the last 6 years without access to virtually all of their money. They've been forced to sell anything they can sell. They're kind of living almost a hand-to-mouth life right now.
0: As for Lily Cates, she believes the final bow in this drama should be taken by the prosecutors who bring Vilar and Tanaka to justice.
4: I'm happy to pay my taxes. Because it wasn't for my paying the taxes, those wonderful people, the policemen, the firemen, the people who put their lives on the line, the Justice Department, the Alberto Vilars and the Gary Tanakas would be out there taking advantage of other people.
0: Next, a Silicon Valley venture capitalist defrauds lenders out of $100 million.

0: 800-545-5522.
1: January 2008. William Del Biagio attends the National Hockey League All-Star Game in Atlanta, Georgia. 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
2: He was well-liked. He was charismatic. He was always sharply dressed.
1: In addition to being a part owner of the Predators, he runs several Silicon Valley investment funds with over $19 million under management. But just a few months later, this image will be shattered when Del Biagio is revealed as a fraudster and a multi-million dollar scam is exposed. The story of William Boots Del Biagio's rise and fall begins in San Jose, California, in the heart of Silicon Valley. In 1992, at the age of 23, Del Biagio founds a bank with his father.
2: The bank was really successful, and Boots, as a result of its success, really developed a reputation as a smart and savvy businessman very early on.
1: 4 years later, he and a business partner launch a venture capital firm named Sand Hill Capital. Their timing is perfect.
3: It was an exciting time to be in San Francisco and in Silicon Valley.
2: This was the dot-com heyday. This was the time period where young people were coming up with ideas for anything that was tech-based, and they were just seeing the value of those ideas appreciate immensely.
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2: He was two for two. I mean, you know, Heritage Bank was a great success. Sand Hill Capital was a great success. Everyone really thought, this guy is very, very talented. You know, he'd done this all before the age of 30.
1: In 2001, Del Biagio attracts the attention of Greg Jameson, the president and CEO of the San Jose Sharks, the city's first major league sports team. When Jameson learns that the owners are interested in selling the Sharks, he invites Boots to join a group of local investors who are raising funds to buy the team. Del Biagio seems like an all-star addition to their lineup.
2: Greg Jameson knew about the family, and he knew about Boots' business success, and thought he would be a logical fit for this ownership group.
1: In February of 2002, Del Biagio buys a 2% share of the San Jose Sharks. Despite his minority status, he loves the benefits that come with ownership.
2: He had access to suites, he had access to club seats, he had access to athletes. That was really his first taste of what hockey ownership was like.
1: Capitalizing on his reputation, Del Biagio strikes out on his own and launches several new investment funds over the next few years. Del Biagio taps his personal Rolodex for potential customers.
4: He was friends with everyone in San Jose because he'd grown up in Silicon Valley. Everybody trusted him.
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3: A lot of the investors were just your typical middle-class Americans that were investing with Boots for their children's college education or just for they were retired and they were using the interest to live off of.
1: Boots uses his charm and track record to gain their confidence. 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
4: His head got too big, and as a result, he tried to make his bank account look bigger than it actually was.
1: For more about Del Biagio's investment funds, visit americangreed.cnbc.com.

0: In San Jose, California, William Boots Del Biagio is a successful businessman with a network of seemingly legitimate investment funds. Capitalizing on his success, Del Biagio enjoys the high life in Silicon Valley. He lives in a $3.3 million gated property.
1: He financed a lavish lifestyle that included buying opulent homes, going on high roller gambling trips, and funding other business ventures that were unrelated to what he told the investors he'd be investing in.
0: To get around town, Del Biagio drives a $90,000 Mercedes-Benz. For longer trips, he doesn't hesitate to charter a private jet. He begins to develop a reputation as a player in the NHL. Through his connections with the San Jose Sharks, Boots meets celebrities and hockey legends, including Mario Lemieux, Luke Robitaille, and Mike Eruzioni. Given his lavish lifestyle, Boots has no problem fitting in with these wealthy professional athletes.
2: Boots was just kind of living that lifestyle, and so when they encountered him, they took him at face value and said, okay, this is a man of wealth, this is a man of accomplishment. You know, he had private jet access, he had cars, he had homes, he had everything you would expect.
0: In 2004, Boots and his new friends purchased the River City Lancers, a minor league team based in Omaha, Nebraska. But Del Biagio thinks he's too big for the minor leagues.
2: It's almost like ladder rungs. He's climbing up these little mini ladders, and then the next rung on the ladder is really becoming a majority owner in a team.
0: In 2007, a group of Nashville investors are raising funds to purchase the Predators. There is one problem. They are $30 million short. The group invites Boots to invest with them. Boots likes the idea, but there is one big problem.
1: Boots did not have the financial wherewithal to actually purchase the team. He needed at least $25 to $30 million to come up with an initial down payment, and he didn't have the money.
0: But Boots doesn't let this get in his way.
1: Del Biagio became blinded by greed. I think he wanted to make a name for himself as a majority owner of a national hockey team. And when the Nashville Predators was offered to him, he couldn't say no.
0: Del Biagio devises a scheme to secure loans from creditors using falsified bank statements. To pull it off, he needs an inside guy.
3: Mr. Del Biagio needed an individual who could provide him with brokerage account statements. And he needed an individual that could do this on a regular basis.
0: Scott Cashone works at Merriman Curran Ford & Company, a boutique brokerage in San Francisco. Del Biagio is Cashone's biggest client. Cashone agrees to help Boots in order to keep his most important customer happy. Cashone sends customers' account statements to his personal email. Then he forwards the statements to Boots.
4: Boots take the statements and cut and paste his name onto them, and then apparently PDF'd those statements so that it appeared like they were his own.
0: Over the next several months, Boots applies for nearly a dozen loans, including two loans from Heritage Bank of Commerce, the bank Boots formed with his father. He submits copies of the doctored statements as proof of his financial condition.
1: It looked like Del Biagio was a man of significant means. It looked like he had $25-plus million in assets to guarantee the loans that he was seeking, when the reality was he had a fraction of that.
0: In the course of just a few months, Del Biagio secures more than $45 million in loans from 10 separate lenders.
1: He also got two other banks to guarantee other loans that he had made to the tune of an additional $50 million.
0: Del Biagio spends the money as quickly as he secures it.
3: He spent approximately $25 million on the Nashville Predators, and then the rest was spent on his home or trips to Las Vegas or other gambling trips or just living life beyond his means.
0: The Predators deal closes in December 2007. Boots feels like he's officially arrived.
2: There was a sense of pride and accomplishment there. He just carried himself like he had really reached the point that he'd wanted to achieve for so long.
0: However, this feeling won't last long. When American Greed returns, a routine SEC investigation exposes Del Biagio and Cashone's scheme.
4: Kristen and I immediately contacted the customers who owned the legitimate accounts. They were shocked.

0: 800-963-2727 before the offer ends.
1: Between August 2007 and April 2008, William Boots Del Viaggio dupes 11 creditors and secures $100 million in loans using falsified financial statements.
2: It was really shocking how unsophisticated the scheme was that Del Viaggio and Cochone devised. I mean, it was literally cut and paste and glue and PDFing account statements to banks. So very unsophisticated, a lot of hubris involved.
1: But Del Viaggio's crime won't go unnoticed for long. In early 2008, the SEC begins a routine examination at Merriman, Curran, Ford & Company, the investment firm that handles the bulk of Del Viaggio's financial transactions.
2: In the course of the examination, the team came across emails and other documents that basically led to his undoing.
1: As investigators pore over computer records, they uncover evidence of the scheme.
2: The team found emails where Cochone was emailing customer account statements to his home. And that in of itself is a little odd. Typically, brokers don't do that. The team then found emails coming back into the firm with the same account statements, but they now had Del Biagio's name on them.
3: The aha moment was when I was reading emails and discovered an account control agreement. And when I looked at that agreement and matched up the account numbers, I realized that those weren't Boots' accounts that he was using.
2: And at that point, everything began to unravel that led us to conclude that there was a fraud and probably a criminal fraud going on.
1: The SEC alerts the FBI, which begins its own criminal investigation. When Del Biaggio is contacted, he realizes that the jig is up.
4: Within about a week, Mr. Del Biaggio's attorney contacted the U.S. Attorney's Office, wanting to come in and go ahead and tell us about the alleged crime.
1: During a series of interviews with investigators, Boots confesses to falsifying documents and using strangers' accounts as collateral to secure $100 million in loans and guarantees. He tells authorities he was driven by an insatiable desire to own an NHL hockey team. He also admits to misusing clients' money in three of his investment funds. In total, Del Viaggio has defrauded his creditors out of $100 million. Soon, news of his legal and financial trouble reaches his private investors. Attorney Phil Gregory represents a group of 35 Del Viaggio investors.
5: Boots had expensive cars, expensive homes, expensive jewelry for his wife, and they were living paycheck to paycheck, or Social Security check to Social Security check. So for these individuals to see Boots converting their hard-earned funds into his hedonistic lifestyle, oh my gosh, they just couldn't believe it. It was devastating to them.
1: In December 2008, the SEC files a civil complaint against Boots for defrauding individual investors.
2: We wanted to make sure that he wasn't in a position to harm investors in the future. We also wanted to make sure that his fraud was made public so that the investors he had harmed could seek recourse and find out their options.
1: That same month, the U.S. Attorney for the Northern District of California charges Del Viaggio with one criminal count of securities fraud for falsifying loan applications. Boots pleads guilty. In September 2009, William Boots Del Viaggio is sentenced to 8 years in jail. He is also ordered to pay $67.5 million in restitution. Scott Cochone also pleads guilty to one count of securities fraud and is sentenced to 5 years in prison. Boots is currently serving his sentence at Lompoc Federal Prison in California. Life will never be the same for him or his victims.
6: I just don't do the things I used to do. I can't. It's tougher to get the bills paid every month.
5: Well, the emotional toll is incredibly devastating because these individuals, the retirees, have had to wonder where their next meal is coming from. Their life is completely different than they envisioned it because they put their money with Del Viaggio.

0: 1-800-707-2637.
1: In this episode of American Greed, Arthur Williams Jr., a Southside Chicago street tough turned counterfeiting craftsman. His bills, impeccable.
2: The case agent testified at Art Jr.'s sentencing that they were probably the best quality he'd ever seen.
1: He rolls millions off the press, but makes the mistake of turning it into a family affair.
3: His dad asks him, "So, son, what are you doing for a living?" Art says, "Well, Dad, I make money." "Okay, how do you make money?" "I make money. I'm a counterfeiter."

0: On August 14th, 2006, a 15-year-old boy approaches a Chicago police car with a wad of cash in his hand. He tells the officer that it's all counterfeit and that there's a lot more in his father's apartment upstairs.
1: So the police go in, they see what appears to be obvious counterfeit and pieces of counterfeit bills being put together.
0: They also find the resident of the apartment, Art Williams Jr., and arrest him on suspicion of counterfeiting.
2: They didn't have the machinery Art used to make the bills, but they had the bills themselves. And Art could see that, you know, somebody was going to have to pay for this and it was going to have to be him.
0: Williams talks to American Greed from federal prison in Big Spring, Texas.
3: Well, I guess that's where I failed my son, right? As far as being a good father, I didn't know how to do that. I didn't have a father in my own life.
0: What the police don't realize is that most of the money is created by the 15-year-old and that it will not be the last counterfeit he will create.
1: We didn't have any reason to think he was involved. We thought it was just, you know, unlucky kid with a criminal dad who's got this kid in a bad situation.
0: Before being betrayed by his son, Art Williams Jr. claims to have produced more than $10 million in counterfeit cash, which some federal agents call the best counterfeit they've ever seen. His journey has taken him from places as desperate as the seedy underworld of organized crime to the frozen expanses of rural Alaska. But his story starts here, on the south side of Chicago, where he and his two siblings spend their formative years in the projects of a street-tough neighborhood called Bridgeport. It is the sad destination of a long, deteriorating childhood, one that once showed a great deal of promise.
2: Art was a brilliant little kid. He was a straight-A student in school, which was remarkable because he came from a very messed-up family.
0: His father abandons the family when Art Jr. is 9, and his mother is diagnosed with schizophrenia. The mounting difficulties move the family from a comfortable life in the suburbs to the tough streets of the projects.
3: And I remember walking through, you know, the projects, and there was graffiti and there were gangbangers hanging out. And, I mean, it was like, you know, walking into hell.
0: Williams begins to adapt one afternoon when he finds his mother in the kitchen crying.
3: And she goes, "I just don't know how we're going to make it anymore." And I went to the fridge and it was empty, you know. And I just got so angry, not at my mom, but just angry at life.
0: He storms out of the house in frustration.
3: And I remember hitting the meters, all right? I mean, I'm walking by each one and I'm hitting them. And so I start to hear the chains rattling. I started inspecting it and I noticed these two pins. I remember picking up and there was a little piece of metal and I stuck it under the pins. And what do you know? This damn thing turned.
0: When Williams returns home with an armful of groceries, he's greeted by a conflicted reaction from his mother.
3: She was in tears that we had food, but at the same time, she was mad because I was stealing. She always told me God would provide, you know. But I said, well, he did, you know. I remember that was the first time that I felt empowered.
2: At that point, you see this brilliant little kid start to put on a completely different sort of armor. He ends up getting into street crimes because the boys in the gang show him that, why are you knocking over parking meters when you can be robbing the cars next to them?
0: But lives in the streets almost always have bad endings. And to make matters more urgent, Williams learns that his 14-year-old girlfriend is now pregnant with his child. Williams needs help, and one day, opportunity is presented at a local snack shop.
2: One of the guys hanging out is this old school counterfeiter. This guy says, you know, look, kid, I can give you a job if you're interested.
0: In the mid-80s, before scanners and Photoshop, counterfeiting is a legacy crime. Its intricate details passed from one generation to the next. The old Italian counterfeiter takes Williams to this nondescript building to learn what is often called the world's second oldest profession.
2: Counterfeiters have often described the sensation of seeing the bills come off the press is almost sexual in nature. For Art, this kid who had no money, growing up in these hard circumstances, suddenly printing their own money, he is immediately addicted.
0: But after 6 months, William's new teacher suddenly disappears. It seems that William's counterfeiting career is over before it starts.
3: I just reverted back to what I knew, and that was the streets.
0: But life in the streets has gotten tougher, and after being shot in the leg, Williams knows it's time for a change.
3: At that point, I just said, what am I doing? You know, what am I doing?
0: When American Greed returns, Williams' newfound skills have him living the high life. But will he be able to stay ahead of the law?
2: He needs to leave immediately because these other people are going to get him caught. He smells it.

0: 800-545-5522.
1: On the south side of Chicago, Art Williams Jr. faces his destiny on the streets when a rival gang puts two bullets in his legs. He survives, but he knows his luck can't last forever.
2: He realized that it's only a matter of time if he sticks with the streets and the street crime before he just gets killed. And so he decides that at that point, he's going to set up his own counterfeiting operation.
1: An old Italian counterfeiter has shown Williams the basics of counterfeiting, as a master shows his apprentice. But the master has disappeared, and Williams is now on his own. Luckily for him, a counterfeiter couldn't be in a better place.
2: Within, I think, a couple hundred miles radius of Chicago, you have the largest printing industry in the world.
1: Not far from Williams' home, in fact, is Chicago's Printers Row, which has been a hub of the U.S. printing industry for over a century. It provides everything he needs. A printing press, process camera, plate burner, hydraulic cutter, inks, and miles of paper. Unfortunately, despite having the equipment, the young apprentice still lacks the skills.
2: Art's first bills, they come out like purple. They're no good. You know, he gets frustrated, stops, and he spends a couple weeks, you know, upset and depressed.
1: But Williams is resilient.
2: Right about that time, we're talking, I think, at the early 90s at this point, the scanners and printers and computers and the programs start becoming really, really good. He creates what's called a hybrid bill, where he uses both the computer technology and the offset technology. Finally, he gets some pretty good bills.
1: Williams believes they're good enough to get 30 cents on the dollar if he can find the right buyers.
2: The best way to make money off counterfeiting is to sell it to other criminal groups. Because when you're dealing with organized crime, when you're printing it, no one's going to report you to the police.
1: And again, he couldn't be in a better place than Chicago.
2: It's one of the great capitals of organized crime. Growing up in Bridgeport, there's guys right up the street.
1: Before long, Williams is selling to crime organizations, including the Chinese, Mexican, and Russian mafias. Williams estimates that he sells $3 million of counterfeit over the next 3 years, earning him a profit of approximately $1 million, and he knows how to spend it.
2: When you know you can always print more money, you tend to not care.
1: He becomes the life of a non-stop party. But the high life is causing problems with his girlfriend, who takes care of their son, Arthur Williams III.
2: He spends more and more time away from home. He starts dabbling in cocaine, and that's no good for his home life. And so eventually, she starts seeing someone else.
1: Williams is devastated, but suddenly gets a phone call from a voice that has rarely been able to offer support in the past, his mother's.
2: By then, she's living in Texas, where she's originally from, and she talks him into moving down to Texas and getting out of Chicago.
1: Williams shuts down his counterfeiting shop and gets on a bus to rural Texas to start a new life. And a new life it is.
2: Well, life in Texas is a lot slower than it is in the streets of Chicago. And Art actually kind of goes straight for a while.
1: But it doesn't last.
2: Art sort of, you know, has this little criminal alarm clock in him.
1: And the alarm's just gone off. Williams returns to street crimes that he knows from his days on the south side of Chicago. He even does a 3-year stint at a Texas prison for burglary. But the crimes don't stay petty for long. One day, his new girlfriend, Natalie, piques his singular obsession when she pulls out a $100 bill at a bookstore.
2: That's the first time Art sees the new money that had changed in 1996.
1: When American greed returns, the U.S. government sets its sights on counterfeiters with its most complex bill yet. Will Williams be able to beat it?
2: It goes from the way to make money for Art to an almost artistic quest. It's about being able to create something that nobody else can.

0: 1-800-637-5655. It's rolling off the presses now, the biggest change in the look of U.S. currency in 66 years.
1: In 1996, the U.S. Treasury Department begins issuing a new series of bills in the most concentrated effort in U.S. history to deter counterfeiters.
0: The first to get a facelift is the $100 bill, the most widely circulated piece of currency in the world, and the most tempting target for counterfeiters.
1: 3 years later, retired counterfeiter Arthur Williams Jr. holds the new $100 bill in his hands for the first time. It's like nothing he's ever seen. The new bill comes with a myriad of security features. The watermark, the security thread, color-shifting ink, microprinting.
2: When Art sees the bill, he's enraptured by it. He's looking at the watermark and, you know, he's thinking, wow. And he sees the color-shifting ink. And suddenly, all these old techniques that start going through his head about how to defeat each measure.
1: In addition to being the most secure bill in U.S. history, it is also the most publicized, thanks to the government's Know Your Money campaign.
2: The important thing about the publicity campaign was that people became aware of the money that they were actually spending in their hand.
3: The watermark on a real 100 is large and fuzzy. On a fake, the image is smaller and sharper.
2: People suddenly knew about the watermark. They knew about the security strip. People are paying attention to their money. And if you're a counterfeiter, that's not something you want people to do.
1: Unless you are an extraordinary counterfeiter. By making the bill so difficult to replicate, the U.S. Treasury has just eliminated a great deal of Williams' competition.
2: He knew that whoever could counterfeit this new $100 bill convincingly stood to make a great deal of money.
1: The potential payoff is too much to resist. He sets up shop in his girlfriend Natalie's apartment and begins to unlock the 1996 new note.
2: Once Art starts getting into reverse engineering this bill, he really falls in love with the process. It goes from a way to make money for Art to an almost artistic quest. It's about being able to create something that nobody else can.
1: In other words, Williams is an artist, and the 1996 $100 note is to be his Mona Lisa.
2: The first thing he goes after isn't even really part of the bill. It's the pen, because this anti-counterfeiting pen was everywhere at that point.
1: It's the pen we've seen cashiers mark bills with all across the country. On real U.S. currency, the pen will mark yellow, but most fake currency will mark black. It all comes down to the paper. Williams assigns Natalie the task of finding the right paper to trick the pen. But she's having trouble, and Williams is getting frustrated.
2: Finally, one day she blows up at him, and she says, "Look, I've tried everything. You want me to try this?" And she goes around the house, "You want me to try that?" Marking everything in paper with the counterfeiting pen. And then she marks a phone book, and they both look at it, and the ink stays yellow.
1: Having found the right paper, Williams sets out to tackle the next challenge, the color-shifting ink.
2: If you look at the bill, it's on the denomination mark on the lower right-hand corner.
1: As the angle of the bill changes, the color of the ink changes from black to green.
2: Art has never dealt with an ink like that. He's just using basic inks, and he doesn't know where this stuff has come from. And then one day he's walking across a parking lot, and he sees a car. And he notices the color of the car is changing as he walks past it. And he says, whatever they're using in that car could work for this.
1: He begins calling auto body shops and discovers something remarkable. The same company that provides the U.S. Treasury with one of their most prized security features sells the same technology publicly.
2: Can't get the exact same color, but you can get a shift. And as far as he's concerned, the shift is all that matters. They're looking for the shift. They're not necessarily looking at the color of the shift.
1: It's an important distinction.
2: With counterfeiting, you're not creating real money. You're creating an expectation of what real money is. And as far as the public is concerned, if you meet all those expectations, it is real money to them.
1: That distinction is maybe clearest in how Williams recreates the microprinting. He cannot replicate the detail of real currency, but to the naked eye, it appears that the microprinting is there, which is enough for your typical cashier. Only under magnification can you see the lower resolution of the fake. But these issues are almost trivial compared with the final hurdle, the watermark.
2: The watermark can be visible to the right of the portrait. And if you hold it up to a light, you're seeing a ghostly, sort of shadowy image of Benjamin Franklin.
1: The challenge of the watermark is that it's actually built into the paper. So unless Williams makes his own paper, it is impossible to genuinely replicate.
2: The answer eventually comes to him in a dream he has. He sees two pieces of paper with a fake watermark in the middle of them, and they come together like a sandwich.
1: Williams cuts out a portrait of Benjamin Franklin from ultra-thin tracing paper and puts it between the front and back of the bill.
2: And the interesting thing about that is he can also put in a security strip if he's doing it that way.
1: And where one piece of phone book paper is too thin, two pieces is absolutely perfect. Art and Natalie's Mona Lisa is complete.
2: You can hear just the ominous respect in their voice about what it was like to see that bill and know that it would pass all those tests. And it was a powerful thing that they had come up with.
1: In the fall of 1999, they head back to Chicago to look up some old clients from the shadowy world of organized crime.
2: As soon as his old cohorts see that bill, the bank is open. It's time to do some real business with this money.
1: But by now, selling the money is not the only way these alchemists can turn counterfeit cash into gold.
2: Once Art came up with the 96 note, it was just too enticing for him to just sell it to people. He started spending it. But the way he would spend it was pretty fun.
1: He calls it slamming.
2: He would get a bunch of trusted friends and family members, and he would take them on a road trip, and they would hit the big super malls across the Midwest. And they would go into a store, they'd buy something.

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1: Clothes, baby clothes, shoes, stuff like that. We're giving people, I mean, we're not really like bad criminals.
2: This became a high in and of itself to Art, because Art suddenly gets to be Robin Hood. Suddenly, he is fighting the big money system, because he would only really hit the big chain stores.
1: I don't know if I should feel guilty for that. Guilty for taking money from a big department store? I don't know. Maybe I was in the wrong. Maybe we were in the wrong. But I don't really feel guilty if I should. I don't know if that's bad. Wait, is that bad?
3: Over the next 2 years, Williams estimates that he prints $4 to $5 million in counterfeit currency. And it appears law enforcement is nowhere near catching him, until he offers them a reason to come to his door at the House of Blues Hotel in Chicago.
2: A security guard at the hotel heard Art and one of his friends talking about getting some cocaine to party with that night. And at that point, he tells a couple of Chicago police officers who are outside.
3: The police don't have a right to search a room based on hearsay, so the security guard fabricates a noise complaint that allows them to knock on Williams' door.
2: They just kind of barge their way in. And sitting on a coffee table in there is some marijuana.
3: It prompts a more intensive search, and one of the officers finds a stack of bills.
2: And he looks really closely at it, and the one thing he doesn't see on those bills are the little red and blue silk hairs.
3: The red and blue silk fibers have been in U.S. currency for decades, and Williams usually replicates them easily. This time, he was either lazy or he simply forgot.
2: A few hours later, Secret Service shows up, and they had known about him. They didn't know who he was or where he was, but they knew about his bills, and they had been looking for him.
3: The Secret Service not only protects the president, it also protects the United States' financial integrity. And now they have one of its most prolific corruptors sitting right in front of them. When American greed returns, is Williams about to face his reckoning?
4: I mean, when you got two cops coming into the room with guns pointed at your face, you know, it doesn't look good, right?

0: 800-545-5522.
1: On February 20th, 2001, master counterfeiter Arthur Williams Jr. sits in a Chicago interrogation room with the United States Secret Service. He's been caught with approximately $60,000 in counterfeit at the House of Blues Hotel, and the Secret Service wants to know where it came from.
2: He confessed. He was almost looking for approval from the only people who really could appreciate what he did, which were the Secret Service.
1: While Williams thinks he's caught, his lawyer isn't so sure. He goes to the hotel room to review the arrest and find something interesting.
2: The police officer would later claim that when she had opened the door a crack, he could see pot on the table. And that turned out to be impossible because the table was positioned out of the view of the door.
1: It's an illegal search. And in the eyes of the law, it's like the $60,000 of fake cash never existed. Williams walks out a free man.
2: But at the same time, it's kind of over for him, he thinks, because they know who he is. If he starts printing this bill again, they'll be right back on him.
1: Once again, it appears Williams' career as a counterfeiter is over.
3: I felt more in prison than I ever did in my whole life as I walked out that door. It just felt like so many eyes were on me, and I couldn't hide nowhere, and it was miserable.
1: Within a few days, he's back in Texas with Natalie, where he spends most of his days in a funk, lying around and watching TV. Until one day, he finds a new sense of purpose, provided by none other than Sylvester Stallone.
2: He sees this movie Over the Top with Sylvester Stallone, playing this trucker who hasn't seen his son in many years, and Art becomes very nostalgic. And he decides he wants to know what the hell happened to his father who had left all those years ago.
1: Williams' relationship with his father is complicated, to say the least.
4: This is my mom and my brother and me and Jason. This is when my dad was in jail.
1: It appears Art Jr. has inherited his criminal genes from his father. When the kids are very young, Arthur Sr. serves 2 years in jail for auto theft. And the problems at home immediately intensify upon his release.
3: When my dad got out of prison, it was just, it was terrible. You know, they were fighting all the time, and my dad started drinking, and he started getting violent.
1: The family soon disintegrates. Art Sr. moves out, and within a couple of years, he kidnaps the three children to start a family with a new woman and her two children.
4: I didn't say, this is your new mother, call her mother. We didn't know what was going on. We were really young. You know, I was 5, Art was 6, Jason was still a baby.
1: He takes the new family on the road, but it's hardly a family vacation. Art Sr. is simply an old-time scam artist. They roll across the country writing bad checks and moving on to the next town before the checks hit the banks. The irony of the lifestyle is not lost on Williams.
3: He was hanging paper, and then I grow up and I start hanging paper, just a different paper, but it was still paper, you know?
1: It's a nightmarish existence.
3: But even amongst that, you still love your dad, right? It's amazing because you're feeling this pain and all you want to do is please still.
1: Then, after 2 years on the road, moving from town to town and motel to motel, Art Sr. suddenly returns the children to their mother in Chicago.
3: And he left and that was it. You know, never seen him again.
1: More than 15 years later, as he watches a Sylvester Stallone movie from a couch in Denton, Texas, that longing to connect with his father is still there. Natalie subscribes to an internet people finder service and in 20 minutes has an address. It's a post office box in a remote town called Chickaloon, Alaska. Williams writes a letter, and within a month, this street kid from the south side of Chicago is on his way to one of the most remote places in America. The first night there, Arthur Jr. and Arthur Sr. settled in for the conversation they both know is coming.
2: He's hoping for an answer, is the first thing he wants. He wants to know why his dad left all those years ago. The excuses he got from his father were, you know, pretty lame. Oh, your mother made it hard for me. Oh, I tried finding you over the years. Art didn't believe any of it. And he kind of just swallowed that because he wanted to see where this was going to go.
3: And we were bonding, and I felt like, you know, I wanted to stay there. I didn't want to go back to Chicago. I didn't want to go back to Texas. And, you know, when I seen what he was doing, he was growing weed, and I, you know, he was still doing things that were contrary to the law. And that's when I figured, hey, I'll show him what I've been doing, you know?
2: His dad eventually asked him, so, son, what are you doing for a living? What do you do with your life? And Art finally says, well, Dad, I make money. Okay, how do you make money? I make money. I'm a counterfeiter.
1: Art Jr. and his family were not alone on their trip to Alaska. They brought $50,000 in counterfeit bills from an old stash.
2: Whenever I would show someone the $100 bill that he had perfected, they would just get this glow about them, and you could see the dollar signs in their eye. The money itself, like, was so good that it would corrupt people. And Art makes the mistake of showing his father one of his bills, and of course his father sees it and he gets the glow.
1: It's exactly the reaction Art is hoping for.
2: He wanted his father to be proud of him, and that's exactly what he felt. But his dad was looking into his own interests at that point.
1: It's not long before Arthur Sr. asks his son if he can make more.
2: He knows that it's a very dangerous thing to get involved in a criminal enterprise with his father. But his father keeps pushing him and pushing him.
1: In reality, Williams wants to do it.
3: It was an addiction in itself, man. You know, you throw it away, and then a week later, you're picking it back up again. And it's like, why can I not let this go?
1: But Alaska is no place to get the equipment needed for a proper counterfeiting operation. There's only one place that will do. The center of the U.S. printing industry, Chicago, Illinois. When American Greed returns, a distorted American rite of passage, the family road trip. 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
3: I realized that this was wrong. It wasn't what I was looking for.
1: For more information on Art Williams' counterfeiting career, visit AmericanGreed.cnbc.com. 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
1: In the summer of 2001, the newly minted counterfeiting team of Arthur Williams Jr. and Arthur Williams Sr. is driving to Chicago to get supplies for their operation back in Alaska. They'll need money to pay for the equipment once they get there. Fortunately, over the years, Art Jr. has developed the perfect system for raising cash. He calls it slamming. Buying inexpensive goods with counterfeit $100 bills and getting real money as change. When Art Jr. introduces the concept to his father, it seems right up the old criminal's alley.
2: His dad comes up with this thing about hitting gas stations. Because his dad, being the old grifter that he is, he used to hit gas stations himself. And they're hitting every gas station between Seattle and Chicago. And they're having quite a good time.
1: Once they get to Chicago, Art Jr. buys all the supplies they need for their counterfeiting lair and ships them back to Alaska. But before they head back themselves, they decide to pick up one more passenger.
3: I was shocked to see my dad. I was actually happy. I don't know why. I was in a different place in my life.
1: The next day, all three are taking a family road trip, slamming counterfeit money all along the way. Everything is going well until feelings of abandonment and abuse well to the surface when Wednesday buys her father a card on Father's Day.
3: I gave it to him when we were sitting in a truck stop. And then all of a sudden I just got mad and said, "You don't deserve it," and got up and walked out. That's the way I felt. You know, why am I giving you a card? Everything that this card represents does not represent you.
1: Art Jr. is starting to feel it too.
4: It just didn't feel right. At first it seemed cool, you know, like, hey, this is it, man. Me and my sister, my dad on the road, we're having fun. But then Wednesday, she broke down real hard, and I realized that this was wrong.
2: There's that little boy, that little 11-year-old kid in Art that still wanted to be a legitimate citizen and not a criminal, and he sort of expects his father to want to reinforce that. There's a part of him that wants his dad to say, "No, son, you have to stop." But he doesn't see any of that in his father. His father wants to do this.
1: His father wants to do it so badly, in fact, that when they return to Alaska, he tells his wife and niece all about it, and then tells two more friends, Jim and Vicky Shanigan. When Art Jr. hears his father has spilled the secret, he's enraged. It confirms all the bad feelings he has about the entire enterprise.
2: That makes the decision simple for him. He needs to leave Alaska immediately because these other people are going to get him caught. He smells it.
1: He tells his father he's leaving, but he has less time than he thinks. Art Sr. and Denise have already given the Shanigans counterfeit money to start passing. It's a huge mistake.
2: Oh, they were going back to the same places, you know, the same stores where they had passed counterfeit money before and going and passing it again. These people are all making all the biggest amateur mistakes you could make.
1: The end is only a matter of time.
5: The Anchorage Police Department apprehended a couple of individuals, Jim Shanigan and Vicky Shanigan, at the Fifth Avenue Mall here in Anchorage.
1: They're taken into questioning by the Secret Service. They tell the government everything they need to get a search warrant for Art Sr.'s house.
5: The agents found not only all the accoutrements of the counterfeiting activity, a computer, a scanner, a printer, paper, discarded remains of counterfeit currency. They also found a number of firearms in the residence.
1: As a convicted felon, Art Sr. is not allowed to have firearms in his possession. He's immediately arrested. In the meantime, authorities move to search the apartment where Art Jr. and Natalie have been staying in Anchorage. But by the time they get there, Art and Natalie are gone.
5: As it turns out, the day before the search warrant was executed, Natalie was passing counterfeit currency over at the Fifth Avenue Mall here in Anchorage, the place where the Shanigans had been discovered 4 days earlier.
1: When she passes a counterfeit note at a camera store, an alert cashier immediately recognizes it.
5: What he decided to do was to call another store employee over, hand that employee a digital camera, and ask him to take a picture of him with Natalie Williams. Under the auspices of telling her to take a look at how good this camera is, something like that.
1: Natalie flees the mall.
5: I suspect she had a pretty good idea of why this guy was asking the other employee to take a picture of her. She and Art Jr. left Alaska that night.
1: They fly back to Texas. But unfortunately for Williams, federal authorities are pressuring Art Sr. to tell them where he is.
2: In, you know, probably the saddest event in his life, Art's father eventually turns him in. So the Secret Service is waiting there in Texas when Art shows up at Natalie's mother's house.
1: As it turns out, however, the government has relatively little hard evidence on Art Jr. himself until his ego again gets the better of him.
5: Ironically, when Art Jr. was arrested in the Dallas-Fort Worth area, he admitted he had manufactured the counterfeit currency. Warren, in fact, was quite boastful.
1: On February 25th, 2002, Art Jr. is sentenced to 36 months in prison after pleading guilty to one count of manufacturing counterfeit currency. Art Sr. also pleads guilty to manufacturing counterfeit currency. But with his gun charge and parole violation, is sentenced to almost 6 years. The two will never see each other again. When American Greed returns, Art Williams Jr. is reunited with his son in Chicago. His last father-son reunion ended in disaster. Will this one be any different?
4: You know, where I thought that I was the one sacrificing, I was actually sacrificing him.

0: 800-545-5522.
1: February 25th, 2004. It's a date that is etched in Art Williams Jr.'s memory. After serving a 36-month sentence for manufacturing counterfeit currency, he is finally released to his hometown of Chicago. But that is not what Williams remembers most from this day.
2: He gets a phone call from his stepsister in Alaska, informing him that the night before his father had died of a heart attack in his prison cell. It left him with a tremendous feeling of guilt that he had introduced all this to his father's life, and now his father died in prison. So the one thing that he wanted, which was to reconnect with his father, was now impossible.
1: Nevertheless, Williams must move on with his life. He finds new joy and new pressures in reconnecting with his son, Arthur Williams III. Little Art, and the kid could use a father.
3: He was a teenager. You know what teenagers are like. They're experimenting with things, drinking, smoking pot.
2: His son is still there in Bridgeport, and the streets are still tough. He had had it a little better than Art did. But Art still wanted to get him out of there.
1: It appears he may even have a chance.
2: His son turns out to be a very talented young rap artist.
4: I had a friend that had a studio. I asked my friend, hey, can I bring my kid down? They took him for the day, and they said, hey, man, this kid's good. He's got some serious potential. I was like, well, what do I got to do? And so they started telling me, and it was just racking up. I mean, it was a lot of money. I had no clue of what them people go through to make music.
1: And Williams soon finds that making money legitimately is not as easy as it sounds.
4: When I first was released, I really had every intention on doing the right thing. I mean, I guess all criminals say that. But I really wanted to try to make a difference in my life. And it just seemed like everything I tried failed.
1: Then, in July of 2005, Jason Kirsten publishes an article on Williams in Rolling Stone magazine as a precursor to his book. Unfortunately, the notoriety only increases the demand for Williams' product and his temptation to produce it.
2: Shortly after the magazine article came out, he became harder to get a hold of. And anytime you're dealing with a criminal, that's a bad sign.
4: I started doing what I had to do to give my kid his dream. And I just naturally kind of drifted back to what I knew best.
1: Williams starts financing his son's career. But his own career has unintended influences on the young rap prodigy. It's not long before Little Art begins counterfeiting behind his father's back.
2: And on a certain level, I kind of blame myself for that. You know, here's his son, and he's like an aspiring musician. And here's an article about his dad in Rolling Stone magazine about being a successful, clever counterfeiter. And I can't even imagine what this 15-year-old kid must have thought.
1: In retrospect, it should have been clear from Little Art's song

0: crap and I'm sick of this.
1: Our junior misses it too, until the truth is laid out right in front of him.
2: Art comes home one day and he finds these bills that his son had been making. And they get in a huge fight over it. The kid grabs a pile of this money he had been making along with a couple of bills that he had stolen from his dad and runs out into the street and flags down a Chicago PD cruiser.
1: Even though Art Jr. now claims some of the bills found in the apartment are his son's, he takes the rap for all of it.
3: I don't know if he just figured the gig was up at that point or what, but the plea process was pretty simple.
1: Williams pleads guilty to one count of making counterfeit currency and is eventually linked to more than $200,000 in counterfeit bills found in the area. Significantly less than the nearly $10 million Williams now claims to have produced. His bills even win the acclaim of the Secret Service.
3: The case agent testified at Art Jr.'s sentencing that they were probably the best quality he'd ever seen.
1: But Williams no longer seems so proud.
3: I was kind of surprised when, after the fact, I read like the Rolling Stone article to see what sort of bravado he had back then, because he always seemed very beaten down when he was in court.
1: He is sentenced to 87 months in prison. Sadly, this is not where the story ends. A year and a half later, the Secret Service finds an informant who claims to be able to buy counterfeit bills from a local manufacturer.
3: They figure out that the guy he's talking about is Arthur Williams III.
1: The Secret Service sets up a sting, and on June 29th, 2009, Arthur Williams III is arrested for counterfeiting. He pleads guilty, but before sentencing, writes a letter to the judge. In it, he claims responsibility for his actions, but says that they arose from a childhood lacking in guidance.
4: I read his letter. You know, it hurt me because I had always thought I was a pretty good father. I just wanted to give him a dream, you know. Am I supposed to be mad at my kid? Well, I can't, because that's what he sees, right? I mean, where I thought that I was the one sacrificing, I was actually sacrificing him.
1: On November 10th, 2010, 20-year-old Arthur Williams III is sentenced to 63 months in prison. In the spring of 2011, the U.S. Treasury is scheduled to release its latest $100 note. As always, it is created with the intent of being the most difficult bill to counterfeit ever made.
5: The more complex we can make a note, the higher the hurdle is for those counterfeiters to try to duplicate. And we're very proud of this note because it's going to be very difficult.
1: Arthur Williams Jr. is scheduled to be released in January 2015. And just like in 1996, whoever can duplicate the new bill stands to make a great deal of money. Will Williams resist his siren's call?
2: Counterfeiters have a higher recidivism rate than heroin addicts. The temptation's going to be there, that he's going to have to look at it, and he's going to wonder about it. But I want to see him come out of prison and take the straight and narrow road. Now that's going to be completely up to him.

0: 1-800-707-2637.
1: In this episode of American Greed, 29-year-old Raffaello Folieri is at the top of his game. He's got a successful real estate business, pulling in millions. He's hobnobbing with world leaders.
2: So let's give Mr. Folieri a big hand.
1: And he's found love with Hollywood A-lister Anne Hathaway.
3: He had this beautiful girlfriend, $100 million. He had all the credibility in the world.
1: But this Italian is about to see his American dream fall apart when his fraud is exposed.
4: He wanted to live the lifestyle of the rich and famous, but he wanted to do it with everybody else's money.
5: He would not stop at anything, and that's what makes him very dangerous.

0: In 2007, Anne Hathaway is a household name. The actress has starred in hits like The Princess Diaries, Brokeback Mountain, and The Devil Wears Prada. She's a fixture on the red carpets, dressed in the latest designer styles and polished to perfection. And never far from her side is her handsome boyfriend of 3 years, Italian businessman Raffaello Folieri. The two seem to have it all. They are young, they are in love, and they have money to burn.
1: Raffaello and Anne were definitely living it up at this time.
0: Together, they lead a first-class lifestyle. Private jets, yachts, five-star hotels, fancy jewelry. It appears to be a real-life fairy tale for the girl who once played a princess on the big screen. But looks can be deceiving. Just 1 year later, this image will be shattered when Folieri is revealed as a con man and a multi-million-dollar fraud is exposed. The story of Raffaello Folieri's rise and fall begins an ocean away in the town of Foggia in southern Italy.
2: Well, it's very provincial. Families are, you know, rooted there for generations.
0: In 2003, Folieri is 25 years old and ready for more than what small town life has to offer.
2: You know, Raffaello is a voracious reader and from a very early age loved the American dream.
0: He buys a one-way ticket to New York City, hoping to make a new life for himself.
1: From his first arrival in New York, he was more this kind of classic, wide-eyed kid from the hinterland coming to the big city hoping to conquer it.
2: New York City is nirvana. Clearly, you can make it in New York, you can make it anywhere.
0: The Italian doesn't speak much English. With no money and no connections, Folieri begins to use his considerable charm to make a name for himself.
2: He's very attractive, charismatic to a fault, and very, very incredible X factor.
1: He had to sleep on people's sofas, but even then he had big ideas. He was going to create a company. He was going to be an entrepreneur.
0: Folieri begins talking up a company called Beauty Planet that will mass market hair and body products.
2: Beauty Planet was an all-natural product line. It was a very ultra-luxurious line.
0: Folieri tells potential investors that he launched the same company in Italy 3 years earlier. He claims it was a raging success.
1: He would tell people it had been a great success, but it doesn't seem to have been because Italian legal documents show that he had bounced checks of $50,000 in total by the time it closed down.
0: Like the Italian version, this company is a flop. Beauty Planet is underfunded and never gains any traction.
3: It really went nowhere, but he was able to convince a few people to invest some money in it, and I think discovered how easy it was to get people to do that.
0: The young entrepreneur has momentum, but he needs a more sustainable plan.
1: He had a hot new idea, and it seems to have come from his father, Pasquale.
0: Folieri was raised in a staunchly Catholic family. Father and son see an opportunity to parlay the family's modest Vatican connections into a real estate business. It's a timely strategy. The Catholic Church is in the midst of a crisis over the priest's sex abuse scandal and needs cash fast to settle the claims. The church will have to sell off thousands of properties to raise the money.
4: At a time when real estate was really hot, he wanted to get in and develop real estate and develop properties that had previously been owned by the Catholic Church.
0: Folieri says he has an inside man at the Vatican who could help him obtain church properties at deeply discounted prices.
3: He said that he had certain connections with the Vatican that would allow him to purchase properties at 20 to 25% below market value.
0: His friend, Andrea Sodano, is the nephew of Cardinal Angelo Sodano, the number two man at the Vatican.
1: Now, Cardinal Sodano was actually the Secretary of State, if you will, at the Vatican. He was sort of the right-hand guy to John Paul II. So to have at least the ear, if not also the help, of Cardinal Sodano's nephew, you know, it might make things happen.
0: The Vatican is one of the largest property holders in the world. If the plan works, it could be a gold mine.
1: If Raffaello had tried to do this in Rome, he would have just been laughed out of the room. Obviously, the Vatican didn't need help in Italy to help sell property
0: group and appoints himself chairman and CEO. His plan is simple. Folieri will buy up church properties on the cheap and redevelop them into socially responsible businesses, such as schools, community centers, and low-income housing, before flipping them for a profit. It's a win-win situation for everyone.
4: Because he had these close ties to the Catholic Church, he would be able to kind of get in, get these deals, turn them around, renovate them, sell them at a price, and, you know, put his money for good uses.
0: But Folieri is broke. He needs investors who can provide the capital to get the business off the ground. It's a tough pitch for a foreigner with no real estate experience.
1: It wouldn't have done for Raffaello to present himself as sort of a middle-class kid from southern Italy. Why would the Vatican want to deal with someone like that? So he had to puff up the family story.
0: Although he's a college dropout, Folieri says he graduated from the University of Rome with degrees in law and economics. And his failed company, Beauty Planet, Folieri says he sold it in Italy for $35 million. His family, he claims, are wealthy real estate developers in business for more than three generations.
4: So there was this kind of image he was trying to create as this kind of Italian prince. And at the same time, he and his father said, oh, we have connections to the Vatican.
0: While his life history is largely fabricated, his connections to the Vatican, although tenuous, are real.
3: Like all con men, or at least all good ones, there was an element of truth to almost everything he said.
0: Folieri turns on the charm and wins over investors.
1: As soon as he got his first couple hundred thousand dollars from his first couple of investors, what did he spend it on? He spent it on himself.
0: Folieri believes that the richer he appears, the more people will want to invest with him. He moves off of his friend's couch and into an apartment at Trump Tower. He begins wearing designer clothes and Chanel cologne. He dines at New York's finest restaurants, like Cipriani and Nobu 57. And he continues to network and schmooze his way into New York's upper crust.
1: He even got one of his investors to loan him the guy's white Mercedes and would drive around in it, giving people the impression that it was his own. It was all the image. It was, you know, it was that phrase, fake it till you make it.
0: And the money starts to flow in. When American greed returns, Folieri's star rises even higher when he lands Hollywood movie star Anne Hathaway.

0: 800-963-2727 before the offer ends.
1: New York, New York. It's the city that never sleeps. A place where stars are born and fortunes are made. In 2004, 26-year-old Italian entrepreneur Raffaello Foglieri is chasing his own dreams of wealth and fame. His company, the Foglieri Group, plans to snap up distressed church property and flip it for a profit. Foglieri says his family connections at the Vatican can get him below market prices.
2: He got a few people, pretty hard-boiled business people in New York, to give him several hundred thousand dollars.
1: Foglieri is making a name for himself. And soon he's caught the attention of an up-and-comer in Hollywood, actress Anne Hathaway.
3: Miss Hathaway!
1: In 2004, the pair meets through a mutual friend.
2: Raffaello was set up with Anne Hathaway on a blind date when she was only about 21. She had, of course, made The Princess Diaries as a teenager, and it was a huge hit. And she was obviously a rising star.
1: Anne's career is on the fast track. She's just been cast in a promising new role.
4: I'm going to be doing Ang Lee's next movie called Brokeback Mountain.
5: Cool.
4: Yeah, it's with Heath Ledger and Jake Gyllenhaal and Michelle Williams.
5: Not so too shabby.
4: I'm very, very excited.
2: They agreed to meet for lunch. He was, unfortunately, about an hour late. And as I was told, she was furious. He was full of apologies when he finally arrived. He sent her flowers, and she began to thaw.
6: He's got a great energy about him and a charisma and an elegance about him. He's got that sort of very inviting Italian, suave, debonair personage, if you will.
1: As Anne would later tell reporters, it was love at first sight. Raffaello appears to be a catch. He's handsome, successful, and deeply religious. Foglieri says his company is not always looking for the greatest profit. Instead, he hopes to make a difference in the community. His company will focus on philanthropy in line with the teachings of the Catholic Church.
2: I think almost certainly Raffaello would have trotted out his Vatican real estate project and his connections in the first 15 minutes of speaking to Anne at lunch.
1: Anne and Raffaello very quickly become a couple. Early on in the relationship, Foglieri takes Anne to Rome to meet the Pope. Just like the other tourists, Foglieri buys a ticket to gain entry, but still the meeting makes an impression.
2: Was she impressed by that? I think as a 21-year-old, she had to be. They both seemed, at least at the first, equally intoxicated with each other. It was a volatile relationship by all accounts. You know, a lot of passion, a lot of debate, a lot of breaking up and making up.
1: Outwardly, Foglieri is the picture of success. He has a famous girlfriend, a luxury apartment in Trump Tower, and a thriving real estate business. But his life is built on a series of lies. And behind the scenes, his business is failing. Foglieri is burning through investor money, and so far has not snapped up a single church property.
2: There was a point where he'd run through his first investor's money, several hundred thousand dollars. He wasn't finding any other investors. He wasn't managing to sell or buy any of these church properties. And he nearly ran out of money.
1: Foglieri and Andrea Sodano, his inside man at the Vatican, have been crisscrossing the country taking meetings with church leaders, always sure to highlight their ties to the Vatican.
7: They kind of shifted based on who he spoke to, but he made claims about how he was the CFO of the Vatican and would meet twice a week with the Pope when he was in Italy.
1: But so far, those connections are not working, and Foglieri is not landing any deals.
8: Did it actually close transactions? Not necessarily, because he didn't close that many transactions, but it did get him in through the front door.
1: In 2004, the Boston Archdiocese is at the heart of the sex abuse scandal. It needs to sell more than $500 million in properties to pay legal claims. Foglieri makes an offer to buy 12 of the properties, but walks away with none.
9: And Mr. Foglieri never was
3: the high bidder on any property.
1: And Folieri's bids in Manhattan are also rejected.
3: He did bid on a couple of properties, but he was never the high bidder, and so we simply did not make a deal with him. And we're not about to cut him a break because he's a charismatic young man or because some people think he might have Vatican connections or whatever it might be.
1: It's the same story in city after city.
2: Folieri didn't have any inside track on the price. And inevitably, he was the guy given the lowball offer.
1: With no new investors and his bank account down to almost nothing, Folieri needs a break.
2: Raffaello is nearly out of money. He probably is having trouble paying his rent at the Trump Tower apartment. He's not got any other investors lined up. The jig's about up.
1: Folieri may be down for the count, but he's not out. When American Greed returns, Raffaello Folieri makes friends in the highest places and scores $100 million.
7: As lavish a lifestyle as you could imagine is what he lived.

0: Monday starts 7 Eastern, CNBC.
1: By April of 2005, Raffaello Follieri's company, the Follieri Group, is floundering. The bank account is down to its last few dollars, and Follieri has not bought a single church property.
2: Progress was not being made in this company. So, you know, that was a time when deals should have and could have been happening, and they just were not happening.
1: His dreams of wealth and success are about to be shattered. But ever the salesman, Follieri continues to network and eke his way into elite circles of wealth and power.
3: Follieri was always looking for the next connection and what that connection could do for him.
1: Follieri seeks out a meeting with Doug Band, former President Bill Clinton's right-hand man.
3: He'd really sort of been a gatekeeper to Clinton.
1: Hoping to win favor with Band, Follieri begins tossing around the idea of making a major donation to the Clinton Foundation.
3: Raffaello leaves him with the distinct impression that he is going to donate about $500,000 to the Clinton Foundation.
1: It's a bold move, since Follieri is on the verge of bankruptcy. But the ploy works.
3: He was very savvy about making the most of these contacts and leaving most people with the impression that he had far more power than he did.
1: Band offers to meet Follieri in person. Also at the meeting, Bill Clinton's personal friend and business partner, Ron Burkle. Burkle is a billionaire. He's widely considered one of the savviest investors in the country. His Yucaipa Fund has made a killing investing largely in supermarket and grocery chains over the past 19 years.
3: Raffaello, who has been on the verge of collapse with his project, who nearly had to go back to Foggia with his tail between his legs, instead finds himself sitting at the Palace Hotel with Ron Burkle. And in this meeting, Ron Burkle and Doug Band have the distinct impression that they are wooing Raffaello into giving $500,000 to the Clinton Foundation. And instead, at the end, they find that they have agreed to give money to Follieri for his Vatican properties project. And in fact, the consequence of that meeting was that Ron Burkle agreed to commit up to $105 million

0: Vatican Properties project. And in fact, the consequence of that meeting was that Ron Burkle agreed to commit up to $105 million to Raffaello Folieri.
1: Burkle agrees to a joint venture called Folieri Yucaipa Investments.
0: Burkle wasn't that naive. What he did was set up a sort of fund which he, Burkle, controlled. And he said to Folieri, you bring us properties, Catholic Church properties that they want to sell. We'll look at the properties. If we like them, we'll buy them. However, Burkle may have been somewhat snowed. He did give Folieri an operating budget. And with that, Folieri really went to town.
1: With the sudden cash infusion, Folieri is off and running. He sets up offices on the 10th floor at 350 Park Avenue. His staff quickly grows to more than 15 people, including Isa Bernacco, Folieri's personal secretary, who, in an American Greed exclusive, is speaking publicly for the first time.
2: We had times where we had very good relationship. At the same time, we had times with strong confrontations.
1: From the outset, Folieri is a demanding boss with a sharp temper.
2: You could feel kind of mistreated in a way. And he could scream, he could yell.
3: Bit of a tyrant. Very emotional, tended to fly off the handle.
1: But to outsiders, Folieri presents a different image, one of a devout and humble Catholic. He hires nuns to work the reception desk, and he has an altar built in the office where he holds regular church services.
3: Almost everybody that worked there had some religious connection that brought them in and made them willing to take a risk they probably would not otherwise have taken.
1: Folieri and Sedano spend months traveling around and bidding on church properties. But as journalist Christine Hawney discovers, Folieri still has a tough time closing the deals.
4: You would expect more to be occurring at that time because people were just so thirsty to do real estate deals. You have to remember, this is 2006. Everybody was buying real estate. You know, money was cheap. So he had been on 20 properties and only got three. That's not great odds at one of the easiest times to buy real estate in U.S. financial history.
1: But with $100 million in the bank from Ron Burkle, Folieri does close some deals. He snaps up two churches in Philadelphia, Transfiguration Church for $1.1 million and St. Clement Church for $1.8 million. And later, he buys a 78-acre parcel in the suburbs of Chicago.
4: He did win these deals, but these are kind of difficult things to develop. It wasn't clear to me that they were profitable ventures. He was looking at a property in Atlantic City. That property was off the boardwalk. That property had been on the market for 25 years. If no one in 25 years had been able to make that property profitable, how was someone who just arrived from Italy going to make it work?
1: Folieri has a lot of work to do. But for now, he seems more consumed with his personal life. Raffaello's relationship with girlfriend Anne Hathaway is really heating up. The couple is inseparable, and they've adopted a dog.
5: No, I just got a dog.
6: You did?
5: I did. So
6: what kind?
5: She's a chocolate lab.
6: What's her name?
5: Esmeralda.
1: And the couple enjoys the limelight.
4: He was out and about. He was everywhere in New York City.
1: They are often spotted on the red carpet together, or sitting front row at the fashion shows in Rome and Milan.
4: But you weren't hearing about him making money, you were hearing about him spending money.
1: And with Folieri holding the purse strings of the Yucaipa budget, he begins to spend wildly on himself.
4: He was able to spend on private jets, he was able to spend on Bermuda vacation spots, he was able to spend on his beautiful suits, he was able to spend on watches, he was able to spend on jewelry.
0: That money was coming from the operating budget that Ron Burkle had given him.
1: Folieri builds his own entourage, hiring a driver and a bodyguard. Bob Donnelly, a retired criminal investigator, spends 2 years working for Folieri.
7: It was an image that he wanted to portray, that he was important enough that he needed a bodyguard for protection. He wanted to live the lifestyle of the rich and famous, but he wanted to do it with everybody else's money.
1: Folieri hands over his Trump Tower apartment to his parents and moves himself into a $37,000 a month duplex overlooking St. Patrick's Cathedral.
7: His only neighbor was a Saudi Arabian prince who had his own pool

0: His apartment. I mean, when you walked into his apartment, it was just, you know, the Italian marble floors, and it was absolutely beautiful.
1: And first-class vacations for himself and Hathaway become routine, like a cruise around the Mediterranean on the 113-foot yacht, the Celine Ashley. Here, John McCain is photographed climbing aboard in Montenegro. And for New Year's, Folieri charters a jet to the Dominican Republic to dine at Oscar de la Renta's house along with Bill Clinton.
0: Rather than take, for example, a commercial flight, you know, that was more or less beneath him, he wanted the private jet. He stayed in the very best hotels, and then in the best hotel, he had the best room.
1: Yucaipa execs are starting to get worried. They encourage Folieri to rein in his spending to no avail.
2: He spent as much of it as he could on himself and his girlfriends.
1: When American greed returns, Folieri's wild spending will finally catch up to him.
0: It was all smoke and mirrors. He got away with it for quite a while, till the walls started caving in on him.

0: 800-545-5522.
1: By the summer of 2006, Italian businessman Raffaello Folieri has finally made a name for himself. He's got a multi-million dollar partnership with billionaire Ron Burkle and a glamorous girlfriend by his side.
2: You have this beautiful girlfriend, $100 million, ties to Ron Burkle. He had all the credibility in the world.
1: Anne Hathaway's latest hit, The Devil Wears Prada, is a box office sensation.
2: She lent a real credibility to him, and she did open doors because she was a movie star. This is something that he benefited from.
1: Hoping to capitalize on Anne's star power, Folieri invites her to sit on the board of directors of a new charity he creates called the Folieri Foundation.
2: He talked about how it was really important to him to, you know, kind of do good versus just kind of focus on the bottom line.
1: Folieri pledges to use a portion of his proceeds to fund the new charity. Its mission is to inoculate needy children in third world countries.
3: The foundation to him was really everything. You know, his short-term successes were the fact that he could actually go and impact the life of a child.
1: But so far, Folieri has not turned a profit, and he is blowing through the operating budget.
2: There is also the issue that you kind of have to make money to spend money, or you need to make money to give money away. So that was interesting. How do you do this at the same time?
4: When he started the Folieri Foundation, he didn't actually have much money to put into it. So he just started taking money from that operating budget without telling Ron Burkle.
1: In July of 2006, Anne Hathaway and Raffaello Folieri traveled to Nicaragua for the foundation's first mission, inoculating 1,000 children against hepatitis A.
5: If you vaccinate one child, you are greatly heighten the chance that you're bringing immunity into their family because, as we all know, diseases are spread very easily amongst children. And we're just so grateful to be given this opportunity.
1: Folieri relishes in the attention he receives for his philanthropic work.
4: All of this was brought to the attention of ex-President Clinton.
1: And then Folieri makes his boldest pledge, $50 million to Bill Clinton's foundation.
6: I would like to ask now Raffaello Folieri, the founder and president of the Folieri Foundation, to come forward.
1: On September 21st, 2006, Bill Clinton hosts his annual Global Initiative gathering in New York City and honors Raffaello Folieri for his humanitarian work.
6: This commitment is to vaccinate 10,000 children in Honduras. That's a $1 million commitment. That is in addition to the foundation's previous $50 million commitment. So they've done a great job. So let's give Mr. Folieri a big hand.
4: Folieri declared that he was going to donate $50 million to the Clinton Foundation. Well, this was terrific, but of course, it never came to pass.
1: Folieri seems to feel invincible. And with that, he becomes emboldened. He systematically draws from the Yucaipa operating budget as if it were his own piggy bank.
7: As lavish a lifestyle as you can imagine with the money he had is what he lived.
1: He racks up charges of more than $16,000 at the Excelsior Hotel in Rome and $11,000 at the Hotel de Russie. He charters a jet to Las Vegas and brings along designer Roberto Cavalli and a slew of models for a weekend at the MGM Grand.
7: The credit card bills ramped way up as it got kind of worse and worse. And he, I think, tested the limits and found that for a while, at least, there were no limits.
1: But while Folieri is spending wildly on himself, he's not meeting payroll. And disgruntled employees are beginning to feel the pinch.
7: Mr. Folieri was able to bring a lot of people into the business who were devout Roman Catholics who really wanted to help the church and who often worked for literally nothing at times.
1: After burning through his operating funds, Folieri puts out urgent calls to Yucaipa, saying he needs more money to cover the payroll. But Yucaipa has had enough.
7: I don't think they ever thought he was simply stealing the money. I think they seemed to increasingly feel that he was irresponsible and wasn't respecting them or their money, and attempted to put tighter and tighter controls on his finances over time.
4: Well, the fact is that all these expenses were coming out of that same operating budget. So by, you know, late fall of 2006, even Ron Burkle was going, wait a minute, this is really getting out of control, and it was.
1: Folieri is starting to feel the heat. Yucaipa is demanding to see documentation to substantiate many of his expenses.
7: Folieri was put in a position where he had to fabricate invoices and fabricate work product.
1: Behind closed doors, Folieri orders Issa to create the invoices.
0: He needs to make the invoices, and he tells me what to write for the invoices. So I do it.
7: At one point, the witness did sit him down and literally say, "We're doing something illegal. We need to stop." Yeah. And he told her not to worry about it.
0: He would not stop at anything, and that's what makes him very dangerous.
1: But on April 23rd, 2007, Folieri's wild spending finally catches up to him. After months of wrangling, Ron Burkle sues Folieri for misappropriating $1.3 million of the operating budget. The charges include $800,000 for nearly worthless engineering reports, a six-figure loan to the foundation that has not been repaid, and countless personal expenses on lavish hotels, meals, yachts, and private jets. Folieri has charged $150,000 in medical expenses, including a $30,000 house call, and even used Yucaipa money to pay for an elite dog walking service for Esmeralda, the couple's dog.
7: It seemed like Mr. Folieri wanted everything good in life without working for it.
1: For Folieri, it looks like the gig is finally up. When American Greed returns, things go from bad to worse when the feds come calling. For more information and web exclusives, go to americangreed.cnbc.com.

0: 800-545-5522.
1: In the spring of 2007, Raffaello Folieri is under fire. His business partner, Ron Burkle, has sued him for misappropriating $1.3 million. And dozens of former investors and creditors are hounding him, demanding their money back.
2: This is a very dramatic time for Raffaello because he'd at least for a while lost the love and money of Ron Burkle, so he desperately needed a new backer.
1: But Folieri is seemingly oblivious to the storm surrounding him. In September, he takes his girlfriend, actress Anne Hathaway, on a 7-day cruise around the Mediterranean aboard the 120-foot luxury yacht, the Sunglider. With paparazzi circling, the pair frolic in the crystal blue waters, jet ski and sunbathe. But back in New York, Folieri's staff has still not been paid, and the strain is beginning to take a toll.
3: And he called us from the yacht that he was on for the vacation, and he told us that he didn't have any more money.
1: Isa Bernacco, Folieri's secretary, has not been paid in months. She's struggling to make ends meet.
3: Every single penny that I had was to save my mortgage, to save my home.
4: He had given me a check, and the check bounced again.
1: And Bob Donnelly, Folieri's bodyguard, has been dealt a handful of worthless checks and months of excuses.
5: I don't know how that could have happened. There's plenty of money in that account, you know.
4: You really get angry. You know, you get pissed off. Because you see the way that he's throwing money away on himself, but yet he doesn't pay you what you're legitimately entitled to.
1: Folieri's employees are losing faith. The Yucaipa suit has crippled business.
6: Employees were leaving him. He couldn't make payroll for any of his entities. He was starting to max out his credit cards.
1: Without Burkle footing the bill, Folieri is forced to move out of his luxury apartment and into a spare bedroom at his parents' place in Trump Tower.
2: Folieri was increasingly desperate at that time.
1: Folieri needs a cash infusion fast, and incredibly, he finds one in Plainfield Asset Management, a hedge fund based in Greenwich, Connecticut.
2: Folieri came forward as the Vatican's guy in the States. It had a certain power, and I think that plus his innate charm did the trick. Plainfield Asset Management agreed to pay the 1.3 to Burkle and to pay, you know, a million or more in various outstanding expenses, credit card bills, stuff like that. So once again, it seemed, Raffaello was up and running.
1: By spring of 2008, the suit is behind him. But with all the negative press, Folieri is becoming a target, and other creditors are descending fast. On April 3rd, Folieri is arrested and hauled into jail to face misdemeanor charges for bouncing a check. One of his earlier investors is still out $215,000. And after months of haggling, Folieri wrote him a check from an account that held just $39. Folieri is released on bail, but his troubles are far from over.
6: This is dated in March of 2006, which is essentially in the middle of the conspiracy.
1: Behind the scenes, FBI Special Agent Ted Cacioppi is covertly building a criminal case.
6: It's a bit of a cliche, but at first you follow the money. You have to find where the money came from and find where it went.
1: What he finds is a clear-cut case of fraud.
6: It appeared that he was essentially stealing investor money to live his lifestyle. Have business cards of managers of all the expensive restaurants, and then have the expenses we could trace back to investors reflect nightly meals at these restaurants. If you tell an investor, I'm going to do XYZ with your money and intake the money, and then don't do that, and indeed spend the money on your dog walker and your home, that's illegal.
1: Digging through Folieri's bank records, Cacioppi uncovers all the hallmarks of a money laundering scheme.
6: I've worked complicated money laundering schemes, and Mr. Folieri was not a technically adept money launderer.
1: Folieri had created shell companies with names like Keatsdale and Spiral Associates. He set up bank accounts in Monaco, and over a period of 2 years, he wired more than $2 million offshore.
6: He lived an extremely lavish lifestyle. Even while he was intaking millions of dollars and stealing it, he was running up credit card bills even more than he could pay off with what he was stealing.
1: And he wired more than $387,000 of Eucaipa's money to the Vatican, hoping to win favor.
6: Well, certainly, you know, Eucaipa is the largest victim in this case, but not the only one.
1: Employees, creditors, and even members of the clergy were swindled by Folieri.
6: A Monsignor loaned him his credit card, and he took him for $30,000 at one point.
0: There were a lot of people who just were kind of burned financially. People who were embarrassed. There was this kind of thread of embarrassment by people who had been taken by this kind of Italian charmer.
1: But with the Fed circling, Folieri's biggest concern appears to be planning his own 30th birthday party on the Isle of Capri.
2: So confident or deluded was he that the main thing he was worried about was planning his 30th birthday party, which is going to be this great blowout at a restaurant on Capri.
1: Folieri and his friend and publicist Melanie Bonvicino spend a weekend in Capri working out all the details.
7: Well, you know, certainly going back to Italy and celebrating in his homeland, his fatherland, was very important to him, inviting his friends and his parents and, you know, celebrating, even though it was a very difficult period for him.
1: The party is just 2 weeks away, but Folieri insists on going back to New York City. He's hoping to repair his relationship with Anne Hathaway. With all the bad press, the couple is on shaky ground.
2: Well, how much Anne Hathaway was aware of is a fascinating question. She had to be aware that the foundation was not doing what it said it should do because she was on the board. And then here was this civil suit that Ron Burkle had filed. And yet she seemed to have complete faith in him. So was she snowed, or did she just refuse to acknowledge those suspicions?
1: Finally, after weeks of strain, Anne calls it quits. It's a devastating loss for Folieri.
7: This is a woman he intended to spend the rest of his life with, clearly.
1: News of the breakup becomes a tabloid sensation, and fearing that Folieri may be a flight risk, Special Agent Ted Cacioppi decides it's time to move.
6: I told my prosecutor the next day that we should go arrest this guy right away, because not only was the scam falling apart, but his girlfriend had also left him.
1: On June 24th, 2008, just after 6 a.m., Cacioppi pounds on the door of Folieri's parents' apartment at Trump Tower, arrest warrant in hand.
6: He appeared shocked, but I've been arresting white-collar criminals in New York for a number of years now, and they're always shocked. They never see it coming.
1: Cacioppi searches the apartment and finds a briefcase with $15,000 in cash and a plane ticket to Italy in Folieri's name, scheduled for the very next day. And in a safe, a letter from Cardinal Angelo Sodano urging Folieri to stop claiming he has ties to the Vatican.
6: He did nothing but ramp up efforts to raise funds using the Vatican connections pitch after receiving this letter.
1: The letter reads, "I do not know how this distressing misunderstanding could have occurred, but it is necessary now to avoid such confusion in the future. I do therefore appeal to your sensibility to be careful respecting this matter."
6: To me, it sets the final nail in the coffin.
1: But then Cacioppi finds evidence suggesting something even more ominous.
6: Mr. Folieri was attempting to replicate the fraud in other countries such as Canada and Brazil and Great Britain.
1: Folieri is cuffed and led downtown, where he is charged with 12 counts of wire fraud and money laundering. His bail is set at $21 million. Instead of celebrating on the island of Capri, Folieri will spend his 30th birthday behind bars.
2: So the fact that Anne Hathaway's boyfriend was arrested and taken in handcuffs and, you know, accused of being a con man, and that was big news.
1: 3 months later, facing mounting evidence against him, Folieri pleads guilty. New York Times reporter Christine Hawney is in the courtroom.
0: He was kind of bone thin, and for someone who was just kind of always impeccably dressed and his hair was always perfect and flawless, it was kind of messy and overgrown and he looked unshaven. And for someone who always smelled lovely, he had this smell that permeated the courtroom.
1: Bolieri is sentenced to 4.5 years behind bars and ordered to forfeit $2.4 million, including 13 designer watches and 11 pieces of jewelry he had given to Hathaway.
6: He had bought a lot of expensive jewelry for his girlfriend, and she didn't seem to want to have anything to do with these things anyway, and did indeed turn them over to the government.
1: It's a dramatic fall from grace for Folieri.
4: He went to hell in a handcart in a hurry, and it was through nobody else's fault but his own.
0: Raffaello Folieri just really symbolizes this tremendous fall from this gilded age we had in, you know, New York City at the time. He was at the heart of the real estate boom. He was at the heart of the lending world. He had a beautiful girlfriend who was an actress. He hung out with former presidents and duchesses, and here he is in prison scrubs, and he's skinny, and he's unshaven. It's very tragic.
1: Raffaello Folieri spends nearly 4 years behind bars at a federal prison in Pennsylvania. On May 25th, 2012, he is released and deported to Italy the same day.
7: He will come out of this bigger, better, brighter, stronger, and certainly he's a resilient young man, clearly, very resilient.
1: In the end, some believe that Folieri's own ambition and greed were his downfall, that the fame he so desperately sought made him a target.
2: If he hadn't been with Anne Hathaway, federal prosecutors would never have bothered with him. Those prosecutors had to know that in busting Folieri, it would be a big news story. And that had to be part of the reason they went to such lengths to arrest someone who was ultimately a small potato.
6: I don't know if he's truly sorry for what he did. I'm sure he's sorry he got caught. Mr. Folieri wanted everything good in life without working for it. All the evidence pointed to just pure greed.

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1: In this episode of American Greed, he makes millions by hooking customers wanting a better sex life.
2: The Smiling Bob campaign has to go down as one of the more memorable of a generation.
1: Taking advantage of their sexual insecurities, Stephen Warshak makes illegal charges on the credit cards of thousands of customers.
3: I was upset and I was angry that they did this to her, put her in this situation.
1: And later, an investment manager takes on the toughest clients, retired NFL players, and steals their money. $150 million vanishes before the FBI moves in.
4: We found that they only had about $200,000 under management.
1: But when he's tackled for a loss, will his game go into sudden death?
5: The investors, particularly the NFL investors, were so mad at him that he was afraid for his own personal safety.

0: This is Bob.
1: Millions have seen the commercials featuring the character known as Smiling Bob.
2: The ads are filled with innuendo about why he's so happy. And of course, by the end of the ad, you know why he's so happy, because he's using Enzyte and he's making all the women in his life very happy.
3: A little more self-esteem and a very happy Mrs. at home.
1: Billing itself as the once-daily tablet for natural male enhancement, Enzyte wants to appear to be the herbal answer to Viagra.
4: Everybody knew about Smiling Bob. The product started to show up on the shelves of Walmart and Walgreens and CVS.
1: The mastermind behind Enzyte's success is Stephen Warshak, a 37-year-old entrepreneur. His supplements business is bringing in just shy of $250 million in revenue, more than 50% from the sales of Enzyte alone. It seems Warshak is living the American dream, but it's all about to come crashing down. Warshak's story begins in Cincinnati, Ohio in 1996. Berkeley Nutraceuticals is hatched in his basement.
2: Pretty much a shoestring operation. They were working in a basement office. It was him, his mom, a couple friends from college, and they were taking orders over the phone, running credit cards.
1: People who work with Warshak attest to his sharp business skills and say he can be very persuasive.
2: I think people who worked with him will tell you he was charismatic. They followed him. They believed in his vision for the company.
1: Warshak's vision is to produce the herbal alternative to Viagra, something to enhance the sex lives of millions of men without having to get a doctor's prescription. To get his products noticed, Warshak plows most of his money into advertising.
2: Since their target was men, they would advertise in the back of men's magazines, and I think they had stuff in Outside magazine, Playboy, Penthouse.
1: Warshak's early ads are tasteless and make over-the-top claims.
2: They were kind of crude, sometimes kind of funny. It'll make you harder than Chinese arithmetic. You know, I'm sure they got some attention from people flipping through the magazine.
1: These early ads work well enough, but Warshak wants to attract more customers. Enter Smiling Bob.
5: Bob is learning a
1: little. 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
3: When it comes to wood, it always helps to listen to an expert. The Wonders of Wood are brought to you by Enzyte.
1: Warshak buys time on major cable channels and sports networks.
2: It gave him a credibility that the other herbal supplement companies didn't have, as opposed to finding it on the back of some men's magazine or seeing this thing advertised in a very slick way on TV. Not unlike the ads for Viagra and other legitimate pharmaceuticals.
1: Warshak is bringing in approximately $100 million. He rents a large office and warehouse just outside of Cincinnati and increases his staff. Besides Enzyte, Berkeley produces a host of other supplements, claiming to do everything from increasing energy to managing weight. There's even a pill to boost women's libidos. But Enzyte is its cash cow. Ryan first hears about Enzyte in 2001. He asks that his identity be concealed.
6: They said it would basically increase your size up to 24%. After a time, the blood flow would actually increase the size. The vessels will actually stretch. They said most men experience an increase in length and roundness within 3 to 4 weeks.
1: The commercials promise a double your money back guarantee if customers aren't completely satisfied.
6: If you ask 99 out of 100 guys, would you like to be bigger? They're all going to say yes. So, yeah, I was curious. And I thought, well, nothing to lose.
1: Brian logs on to Berkeley's website and gives his credit card information. He pays $400 for an 8-month supply of Enzyte. Customers like Brian are keeping Berkeley in business. And business is good. Very good. The company is bringing in more than $100 million a year. President and CEO Stephen Warshak has struck gold.
4: He had a great business sense. He was a genius at marketing. He knew exactly what it took to get customers into the fold.
1: Warshak may know how to attract customers, but can he keep them happy? Ryan becomes disgruntled shortly after his shipment of Enzyte arrives.
6: The first shipment was actually incomplete. They sent me only just a partial shipment.
1: Ryan eventually gets the rest of his order. But on his credit card statement the following month, he sees Berkeley has charged him an additional $122. But Ryan has already paid in full. Now he is out $522. Ryan calls the company.
6: They said, well, sure, no problem. We'll go ahead and process that. Following month, it had not been taken off, so I called him up again. Well, it takes a while to get these things processed. Could be a few weeks. Third month, same thing.
1: Brian calls customer service repeatedly over the next 6 months before the charges are finally taken off his credit card. Adding to Brian's frustration, after taking Enzyte for 8 months, he says it doesn't work.
6: I went the entire 8 months, just like they advertised. Yeah, I'm willing to give them the benefit of the doubt. Maybe it would take longer for me. I didn't know. Nothing happened. No, there's no change at all.
1: Brian contacts the Better Business Bureau and learns he's not alone. Several hundred consumer complaints have been filed against Berkeley.
4: This was something of a Jekyll Hyde operation that, you know, on one hand, it looked like a legitimate operation with national marketing and presence on cable TV. But at the same time, you had, with that kind of volume of complaints, you knew that something was wrong here.
1: When American Greed continues, Berkeley's business practices attract unwanted attention from the media and the feds.
2: Federal prosecutors, the Postal Service, and the FBI, everybody started jumping in.
1: They're all wondering, are customers getting the shaft?

0: organization.
1: In 2003, 37-year-old Stephen Warshak's company, Berkeley Premium Nutraceuticals, is making $100 million in annual sales. Its male enhancement pill, Insight, is the top-selling sexual enhancement supplement on the market. From the outside looking in, Warshak appears to be a success story. Behind closed doors at Berkeley's corporate headquarters, it's another story.
2: The impression of the company from an outsider or somebody new, you think, oh, what a nice company. This is nice, and they pay me every week.
1: John Bradley works in the call center.
2: All of a sudden, the phones would ring, and you knew at that time that there must be an ad playing somewhere to call for your free sample, because everything would light up as far as telephone calls and noise.
1: Call center employees read from scripts which explain Berkeley's so-called continuity program. It's an agreement stating customers will keep receiving the product and be billed for it unless they call to cancel.
2: Once you get your free sample, if you don't call within 30 days, you're going to get billed for a three-month supply. We had to tell them that if they didn't call and cancel, they would automatically be billed.
1: The continuity program is essential to Warshak's business. He sends numerous emails to his top executives stating that automatic monthly billing is the lifeblood of the company. Initially, John is impressed with Warshak's business sense.
2: Well, he's obviously a good businessman because the phones were ringing off the hook. I personally thought that he was a very bright guy, and I just thought he was a go-getter.
1: Soon, Bradley is promoted to shift leader in the customer service department. That's when he starts to suspect something isn't right at Berkeley. Customer service reps are reporting a high volume of calls from dissatisfied customers.
2: It got to the point you were almost on a first-name basis with the people calling in.
1: The problem? They're getting Insight, and they don't want it. Customers try to cancel, but their credit cards are still being charged. In most cases, the amounts are between $1 to $200. And month after month, their losses are starting to pile up. The continuity program has become a scam to entrap customers.
2: I told Warshak, give these people credit. And he would say, oh, I wasn't aware. I wasn't aware of that. He was aware. He knew. But he was a real bright guy. So I knew he knew.
1: Warshak attributes the botched credits to typical growing pains of a company that expanded as quickly as Berkeley had. He assures John the credits will be taken care of, but they aren't. Michigan residents Ellie and Bob Price come to know all about Berkeley's continuity program. In 1995, 29-year-old Ellie learns she has to have major surgery.
3: She was getting cysts on her ovaries, so she had to get a complete hysterectomy.
1: Ellie's surgery goes well, but as a side effect, her hormone levels decrease, and with them, her sex drive.
3: And I would just tell her, don't worry about it. It's okay. Once we get this thing figured out with the hormone replacement, I'm sure things will be fine.
1: But Ellie becomes frustrated. Then, in 2003, she hears an ad for Avlamil on the radio, the Berkeley product that claims to boost women's libido. Ellie orders a free one-month supply.
3: The lady told her this is just strictly a sample pack to try the product and see if she liked it. If she liked it, she could order more after that, and that they needed the debit card number just for shipping and handling.
1: But Ellie believes Avlamil does nothing. Since she doesn't call back to order more, she's surprised to get another package the next month. And the next month. Each time, an automatic withdrawal in the amount of $35 is debited from her checking account. Ellie calls Berkeley several times and gets nowhere, so Bob steps in.
3: I explained the situation. I told them that whatever they had done was fine, that, you know, just if they would stop sending the product, that we wouldn't worry about it any further.
1: But the monthly charges keep piling up for Bob and Ellie and countless other customers. In 2003, consumer complaints against Berkley are building, with thousands filed at the Better Business Bureau. Cincinnati Magazine illustrates Berkley's troubles with a comic strip.
0: Berkley was considered the worst offender in the area of business practices.
1: The uproar causes several federal agencies to take action, with the U.S. Postal Inspection Service leading the way. The FDA, FBI, and IRS team up and begin a criminal investigation. Their focus? Berkley's illegal billing practices.
0: Continuity in and of itself is not illegal. What Berkley did was they set up a continuity program that didn't disclose that it was a continuity program.
1: Berkley sets up several roadblocks when people try to cancel. Callers are asked to provide documentation of their sexual history.
4: When you would have to write a letter documenting your sexual history in order to get a credit, something wrong there. Who's going to do it? You just say, forget it.
1: Some callers are told to contact Berkley's Vice President of Customer Service, Michael Johnson. There's just one problem. Mr. Johnson doesn't exist.
4: I don't know who Michael Johnson was. Maybe there was a Michael Johnson. I just told my people to take the calls that they were taking the calls from Michael Johnson. Later, I figured out there wasn't a Michael Johnson.
1: In other cases, unsatisfied Insight buyers are asked to submit notarized letters from their doctors, verifying that their penises haven't grown. Ellie Price, who takes Berkley's female sex enhancement product, knows this game all too well.
3: The gentleman on the phone told me that before they could take my wife off this supplemental treatment, that I would have to have her go to a doctor, get a physical, and get a clearance. And my response to him was, did you have a doctor put her on this treatment?
1: Bob knows Berkley is scamming them, and the circumstances are starting to take a toll on his marriage.
3: We had a couple arguments over the situation. I was unhappy that she thought she had to do something like that. I was upset and I was angry that they did this to her, put her in this situation.
1: In 2003, Stephen Warshak and several of his top executives are served with subpoenas. A short time later, Warshak begins to raid Berkley's coffers. From January to November 2004, he deposits $7.7 million into his and his wife's bank account, and another $16.5 million into a personal account.
5: He was just very arrogant about it. Somehow or another, he thought that he was going to get through it all and be able to pick up where he left off, and that these charges would magically go away.
1: When American Greed returns, will Warshak and his arrogance be able to avoid prison?

0: and the best price.
1: On March 16, 2005, with a search warrant in hand, 50 armed agents from the U.S. Postal Inspection Service, FBI, IRS, and FDA descend on the headquarters of Berkeley Premium Nutraceuticals.
2: They brought in a number of trucks. They loaded a large number of boxes of files and computers and hard drives and hauled them off to a secure location.
1: Officials removed 7 tons of evidence, including 24 laptops, computer hard drives, marketing plans, even the unopened mail. In all, the government takes 13,500 documents. The raid results in a 112-count indictment against Warshak and his top execs in September 2006. 14 of the company's executives, including Warshak, his mother, his sister, and his brother-in-law, are charged with federal crimes including fraud and money laundering. Federal authorities believe that between 2001 and 2006, Warshak and his top execs took $100 million without customers' consent by repeatedly billing their credit cards for refills they didn't order.
3: I think in the eyes of the government, the company went beyond just making it difficult for people. It directly tried to mislead people. It went to great lengths to keep people from returning product. And most importantly, it went in and took charges on people's credit cards without permission. And that was a huge problem for them to get past.
1: In January 2008, Stephen Warshak goes on trial. It's one of the biggest consumer fraud cases in Ohio history. Warshak's

0: Rorschach's entire argument was that this company was growing so fast, we just couldn't keep up with some of the problems that were developing. We did our best. We worked hard to fix it, but sometimes we didn't quite do as well as we should have done.
1: I don't think that you accidentally start ripping people off and scamming them. I think that that's what he created and that's what he intended to do.
2: In the end, it's a mountain of damning emails, impossible to defend, that would ultimately bring Rorschach down. In one email, Rorschach writes, "I don't care if the card is taken from Grandma's purse so Junior can buy some insight. If the card is good, I want a ship." But the most damning email is written by Warshak's nephew, Jason Kosman. In it, Kosman sketches out a plan for wringing yet more money out of customers. He suggests that after customers cancel their orders, company reps call them back pretending to represent a hospital offering a cheaper and more effective product. The poor customer bites, Kosman writes, thinking he's getting a better deal, but he's actually getting taken for a second time. Kosman goes on to write, "The scheme is beautiful, dreamed it up after many a bong hit one night. These customers are fish in a barrel, man. Exploit the shit out of them."
0: This is what the company was about. It wasn't about selling a product. It was about exploiting people.
2: Rorschach has forwarded the email to 5 Berkeley employees. In the subject line, he's written, "The student has become the teacher. Our company was built on this kind of creative thinking. Thanks for the wake-up call, Jason." At trial, his defense team argues Rorschach forwarded the email to others as a joke.
0: I think the issue for federal prosecutors became, you know, this is in the middle of all of this, you know, uproar going on about the company, and yet he's still telling people that this is the kind of thinking that we want to embrace. The prosecutors made a pretty strong case that his actions supported what he said in that email.
2: On February 22, 2008, Stephen Rorschach is convicted on 93 counts of conspiracy, fraud, and money laundering. Judge Arthur Spiegel, who presides over the case, says Rorschach was motivated by greed.
0: The judge made a point to say that not only is he taking money from people, but he's preying on their insecurities. And that seemed to bother the judge, that this was something that he knew he could exploit.
2: While most of his top executives have gotten 1 to 2 year sentences, Rorschach doesn't get off nearly so easily. He's ordered to pay $494 million in forfeiture, and he's sentenced to 25 years in federal prison.
0: 25 years is a long time, especially, again, when you consider that no one lost everything. You know, nobody lost a fortune here. Nobody went bankrupt, but this was petty theft on a massive scale.
2: Michigan residents Bob and Ellie Price never recovered their losses. But for Bob, it wasn't just about the money.
1: The money wasn't really the thing that motivated me. It was the way I was treated by these people, and it was what they did to my wife.
2: Berkeley customer Brian decides to take his fight one step further. He takes part in a class action civil lawsuit against Berkeley. The company ends up settling for $4.7 million.
3: I was awarded $17,000. I'm glad they had to pay me. I'm glad they had to pay the other people in the class. You know, they're counting on people putting their money down and not saying anything about it. I actually decided to stand up to these guys and say, hey, this is wrong. I don't care what kind of embarrassment I have to go through. I'm going to get my money back from you guys.
2: Enzyte is still on the market. The product itself was never deemed harmful to consumers. Just Berkeley's business practices. A new company called Vianda has purchased Enzyte. And Smiling Bob? He's still on the air eliciting chuckles.
4: Looks like it's all first class from here.
2: And helping to rake in millions.

0: organization.
1: Atlanta, a southern boomtown where people know how to enjoy the finer things in life. But even here, the lavish wedding party thrown by hedge fund superstar Kirk Wright was a bit over the top.
2: There were, you know, bars carved out of ice, three of them where you could have champagne and lobster and sushi and everything else in the world.
1: The reception goes on even as Wright's hedge fund is on the brink of collapse.
3: Only a sociopathic personality can conduct himself in that manner.
1: The wedding party is Kirk Wright's last tango. When Wright exits the stage, he leads the FBI on a national manhunt. Kirk Wright grows up in the Bronx, New York.
4: And it was clear that he was sort of an individual who had pulled himself up by the bootstraps. He wasn't born into affluence or anything like that.
2: He came into a little bit of money because, unfortunately, he had a bad car wreck. And there was a settlement from that. And he initially started investing that money when he was, you know, 19 and 20.
1: The settlement from the car wreck also helps put him through graduate school. He gets a master's degree from Harvard in 1995. A year later, Wright forms International Management Associates, or IMA, to operate hedge funds. Calvin Paris, the father of one of Wright's Harvard classmates, invests $100,000 with Wright in November 1999.
3: That got into his investments for the month of December. And when I got my monthly market value for December, I had $145,000.
1: An unbelievable increase in 1 month. The market is hot, but Wright's return is astronomical. Wright's financial prowess does not go unnoticed.
2: He got introduced through mutual friends and investors to these two guys in Atlanta who were anesthesiologists who had an entrepreneurial bent and were looking for a place where they could branch out a little bit more from the business of being doctors.
1: Within a year, the two anesthesiologists are not only invested, they persuade Wright to relocate to Atlanta.
2: The city had grown by a third in population from 1990 to 2000. There was a lot of business opportunity, but there was a very high cultural comfort level for people who were black and young professionals.
1: As it turns out, the 30-year-old is in the right place at the right time.
2: There was a lot of money to invest. There were relatively few hedge funds and very, very few that were run by African Americans. So in some ways, there was a need that was just waiting to be met here by somebody like Kirk Wright.
1: The two doctors use their contacts to tap professionals like themselves, people with ample wealth and little time or expertise to manage it.
5: So when people like Mr. Wright are able to come to them and use terms, you know, margin calls and short sales and options trading, and throw out the big words, the person's heard that word before, they might not completely understand it, but they think, well, he's using the right terms.
1: But even savvy investors get hooked as well. In 2001, Los Angeles-based real estate developer Roger O'Neill agrees to meet with Wright.
6: He seemed like a very knowledgeable, articulate guy, and that told me a little bit about his background, that he was from Harvard. By the end of year 2002, I had pretty much liquidated most of my portfolio with my investment group and transferred it over to International Management and Associates.
1: Eventually, O'Neill has $13 million in IMA accounts. Little do he and other clients know, a portion of their money is being drained off.
7: An enormous amount of money, over $10 million, was basically the defendant's own personal checkbook. That's what the defendant was living out of, this so-called expense account.
1: But Wright appears to deliver the goods. Statements from his Taurus fund trumpet annual returns as high as 20%. Returns that high attract plenty of attention. Wright continues to work his game.
5: Mr. Wright was able to get two NFL football players who were retired to come and work for him. And this led to them going out and getting some of their friends that were in the NFL to also invest.
1: One of Wright's new hires is former Denver Bronco defensive star Steve Atwater. He convinces other players to buy in, and Wright does the rest. None of the NFL players involved would talk to American Greed. The experience with IMA is an embarrassment they want to put behind them. Up next, what happens when football players get ripped off? Kirk Wright is about to get blitzed. For more about the NFL players' battle with Kirk Wright, go to AmericanGreed.cnbc.com. American Greed.

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1: Atlanta hedge fund manager Kirk Wright is building a financial empire. 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
2: And that's the classic conundrum of hedge funds. How much transparency do you have to have for your investors versus giving away your secrets?
1: International Management Associates grows to $84 million. 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
3: He was spending a ton of money on travel and entertainment type expenses, flying people out for football games here at the Georgia Dome, showing them that he was a successful businessman.
1: He is spending on himself, too. There is a new house for his wife and son.
4: When they purchased it, the front looked about like it does now. However, the entire back 20 feet or something did not exist. And they spent 5.5 years adding on to the house, building the pool, and a great deal of work. They added marble floors, gold fixtures.
1: His garage is filled with luxury cars, a Bentley, a Jaguar, an Aston Martin, a BMW. And a Lamborghini. It's an almost cartoonish version of modern success. But his home life is not picture perfect. In 2003, his wife files for divorce and leaves with the boys. She says that Kirk has changed, and she doesn't want to be a part of this new life. On the business side, some clients are wary of Wright as well. Calvin Paris asks a lawyer to evaluate him.
5: He came into the office with Kirk, and he walked out feeling that everything was okay. I came away with reassurance of any doubts that I had.
1: But Wright is covering market losses with cash from new investors. To keep IMA statements looking solid, he resorts to something beyond creative accounting.
6: He just made them up. He just took a template off of the internet that the brokerage companies provided to the investors so that you could track your own investments. He filled it out, sent those in, and passed them off as actual statements.
1: According to the government, Wright's employees aren't running the scam. They talk him into letting them form a more transparent division of the company. During its creation, an accountant uncovers something shocking. While Wright was reporting more than a 3% gain in two of his funds, the company had actually lost value to the tune of 24%. The staff demands answers.
2: The core group of anesthesiologists and football players asked for this confrontation, asked for this sit-down meeting where Kirk Wright just wouldn't disclose any details. And things became very acrimonious very fast after that point.
1: Wright tries to calm them with a $155 million account statement. But he won't let any of them examine the document. Atwater and other insiders start planning exit strategies.
2: What's never been completely disclosed, who leaked what to whom, when. But it was very soon after that a tip came into the SEC that something was awry at IMA.
1: But Wright clearly thinks the best thing to do is pretend nothing's wrong. On October 22, 2005, he and his second wife throw that over-the-top wedding.
2: He had to know that spending $500,000 on a wedding, he had to know on some level that that was not a smart move.
1: The honeymoon is soon over. In December, Wright starts to give investors the runaround.
7: Payments had been missed, checks had been bounced, and investors had started to become very concerned that the money just was not there.
2: And that was the point where Atwater said he just felt physically sick. He knew that something was desperately wrong, and he had brought many of his friends in on this, and it was getting ready to break very bad.
1: In an interview with Bloomberg News, Atwater states, "In my wildest dreams, I never thought he was stealing the money." 2006 arrives in a downward spiral. Investors get no further than the receptionist when they call.
5: I asked her, what's going on? And she said, oh, everything's fine. Just a little shakeup in the company. But everything's fine. Don't worry about your money, Mr. Parris. Your money's safe.
1: By February 2006, Kirk Wright will flee Atlanta. Next, with the feds on his trail, will Wright take the money and run? Or will he take a permanent vacation?

0: 800-545-5522.
1: In January 2006, International Management Associates of Atlanta still looks like a good investment. Its manager, Kirk Wright, claims the company has more than $150 million under management. That month, retired businessman Alan Ehrlich follows up on a tip to check IMA out.
2: I read all the paperwork, I called people for references, and everything checked.
1: Unfortunately, his million is the last money invested with IMA. In Atlanta, everything is about to go down the drain. Investors who want payments are getting the runaround.
3: Throughout the month of January, unfortunately, Kurt gave me excuse after excuse of his business, that it was year end. They were putting together all their tax information, that the operations had a lot of ongoing activity.
1: A key group of investors, retired and current NFL players, band together to demand their money. Kirk Wright stonewalls them.
4: Mr. Wright told the players, "You'll get your money next month." "Oh, I've had a problem with the banks. It'll be the next month." And then finally in February, they realized they probably weren't going to get their money.
1: On February 17th, the players go to court. A judge quickly freezes IMA's assets. 10 days later, the Securities and Exchange Commission files charges they've been working on as well. When the FBI raids IMA's office, Wright's computer is missing, and so is he.
2: Well, it's not exactly road rage, but there was living room rage. You know, when we heard that.
1: The FBI and the SEC move in to recover what they can of IMA's assets. But there is less than $200,000 left.
5: Even by the standards of forensic accountants who had seen Ponzi schemes before, they found surprisingly little. They found the physical office desks, chairs, you know, valuables at the office, you know, file cabinets. But they didn't find much more at all.
1: In the meantime, the FBI is hunting the man responsible. For 3 months, they chase every lead and check every possible hideout. But this is a fugitive case with a twist. While in hiding, Kirk Wright is giving interviews to the Wall Street Journal.
5: He was calling us from a cell phone that was non-traceable, throwawayable, but still saying, "Well, I'm not on the run. I don't have anything to hide. I'm just being careful of my movements."
6: Mr. Wright's explanation for that was that the investors, particularly the NFL investors, were so mad at him that he was afraid for his own personal safety.
7: It was highly unusual to be reading about conversations in the paper that a fugitive is having with a reporter claiming not to be a fugitive when at the same time we are doing everything we can to locate him.
1: Even on the run, white-collar criminals typically maintain the lifestyle to which they have become accustomed. That is certainly true of Kirk Wright. On May 17th, 2006, the FBI catches up with him, lounging in the lap of luxury.
4: And at the time of his arrest, he was laying by the pool at the Ritz-Carlton on South Beach in Miami.
5: By all accounts, didn't appear incredibly surprised to be found. He was just riding out the remaining days until, you know, the web did actually tighten in on him.
1: The 35-year-old is checked in to different accommodations. In May 2008, Kirk Wright goes on trial for 47 counts of fraud and money laundering. Former partners testify against him.
6: His basic defense is that his losses were basically legitimate trading losses. We always had a dispute with everyone, the government, the SEC, the bankruptcy trustee, as to what the total amount of the loss was.
7: This was a defendant who made his living by convincing people to part with their money, basically be a salesman, and that's what we argued to the jury that he was trying to do basically to them, was sell them a story.
1: The government wins the argument. On May 21st, 2008, Kirk Wright is convicted on all counts. The man, who so recently was on top of the world, seems to take the verdict with composure.
6: We met with him 15 or 20 minutes after that, And he seemed pretty upbeat at that point for someone who had just lost a long and a grueling trial.
1: He'll have to wait 3 months for sentencing, but he knows it could run into hundreds of years.
5: On one level, this is a very proud and confident person that is hard to imagine spending the rest of their life in jail with no possibility of ever getting out and no quality of life that resembles the affluence and riches that they had.
1: At the jail, he is placed on a heightened watch, as all recently convicted inmates are. But guards don't watch him 24 hours a day. 3 days after his conviction, Wright ties one end of a bedsheet around his neck and the other around the top bunk in his cell. By the time the guards make their next check, Wright has made his final exit. He is dead, and so are his client's last hopes of recovering much money from the fraud.
3: We figured that the only other leverage we would have is for him to basically get a reduced sentence based upon the cooperation of letting the authorities know who else was involved and where the money went. I would say that, you know, Kirk, he ruined lives. I mean, there's 500 investors.
1: A few assets, Wright's house, cars, and office equipment can be liquidated.
7: That all takes a long time, and so I don't know that there's a final answer to that question right now as to how much folks are getting back or can expect to get back, except that I think, as everyone knows, it's likely not to be anything close to 100 cents on the dollar.
1: His second wife is allowed to retrieve only her personal possessions before the house is auctioned off. Investors are simply out of luck. 71-year-old Alan Ehrlich's plans for retirement had to be scaled back. His wife had to return to work, and now he lives in a rented condo.
2: This was money that, you know, you plan on for the rest of your life, and you're going to earn a certain return, and then you can live, and that changed, obviously.
1: Other investors think Wright's suicide was his final selfish act. The case of justice denied.
0: Not angry, disappointed. I wanted to visit him. I wanted to visit him in prison, and I would have. I would have been at the sentencing. So I got robbed. I was robbed, figuratively and literally.

0: 800-989-6327 before the offer ends.
1: In this episode of American Greed,
2: Dr. Stokes, your reaction tonight?
1: Dr. Robert Stokes.
3: People called him greedy. People called him arrogant.
1: A dermatologist obsessed with the bottom line.
4: I think he just was like trying to get every last penny.
1: He steals patients' money and reuses medical supplies. Patients are put in danger.
4: I feel like he's physically attacked me. And now you're telling me that there's a possibility that I've been exposed to hepatitis?
5: For patients of Dr. Robert Stokes,
6: what some have called the dirty doctor.
1: Also, Dr. Stokes can make more money.
7: You're nothing but a paycheck.
1: And later, Darlene Wooten and Charlene Corley, twin sisters, amassing a fortune in defense contracts.
8: There was no reason to doubt that they had succeeded in living the American dream.
1: But behind the scenes, things are not as they seem.
9: They were stealing this money from our Department of Defense and from our government.
10: The money is taxpayer money. It's our money.
1: It's a story that will ultimately end in disgrace and death.
11: We're all going to have to answer to what we've done, and I'm sure they've got a lot to answer to.

0: In Grand Rapids, Michigan, along a busy street, there's an ordinary office building housing a dermatologist, Dr. Robert Stokes. Few people have any reason to suspect that behind these walls, the good doctor is perpetrating a massive fraud, and that he's doing it literally on the backs of his patients.
1: In hindsight, you have all kinds of things that, that was a red flag. Why didn't I notice that?
0: In June 2006, Melissa Wedberg starts going to Dr. Robert Stokes for adult acne. One night, while getting ready for bed, she sees something new on her skin.
1: And I noticed a small mole on my chest. And I'd never seen it before. It was small, like a freckle. And I thought, since I'm going to the dermatologist tomorrow, I'll ask about that.
0: The next morning, Dr. Stokes takes a look at the mole.
1: And he said, that's got to come off. That's got to come off right away. The tone of his voice was alarming.
0: Dr. Stokes cuts off the mole and sends it out for biopsy. 1 week later, the results are in. Melissa has skin cancer.
1: Well, I was 26 years old. I was completely shocked. I mean, I was freaked out. I thought, this is crazy. What do you mean, cancer? Skin cancer? I mean, I'm too young.
0: Dr. Stokes tells Melissa she needs to come back for more extensive surgery to make sure the cancer is gone. 1 week later, she's back in his office.
1: He came in and he was really abrupt. He just came in, he started cutting, but it was just like, okay, I'm here, let's get this procedure done.
0: Melissa describes the procedure as violent. At times during the surgery, she's brought to tears. Fortunately, she has a friend at her side to soothe her.
1: My girlfriend was at the end of the table and she was kind of rubbing my feet, just trying to keep me calm. And it was summer in Michigan, so I had flip-flops on. And I had this little freckle on my third toe. And Nicole says, we better have this taken off too. She's joking, trying to lighten the mood. And then the doctor says, that's got to come off. Schedule her to have that off and schedule a subcutaneous exam. We need to examine your whole body. So I'm like, you've got to be kidding me. I mean, that's a freckle.
0: After about 20 minutes, the surgery is complete and Dr. Stokes begins to sew up the wound.
1: I mean, I felt like I was being yanked on the table. That was the moment when I just knew something was off. So he quick stitched me up and he left the room. And we paid the copay and we left and we walked out of the office. I didn't feel right. I felt uneasy. I just had a bad taste in my mouth.
0: In pain, bleeding, and in need of company, Melissa asks her friend to join her for lunch. At a restaurant, her friend picks up a newspaper.
1: She gets this, look of panic, and she walks over to me with the newspaper in her hand. And I look at the newspaper, and the front page of the Grand Rapids Press from that day says, dermatologist indicted on healthcare fraud. And it was him. And I thought, you're kidding. I mean, I'm standing here with an open wound on my chest. This doctor's on the front page of the Grand Rapids Press for healthcare fraud? You were indicted in federal court. And today, at 9 a.m., you're operating on me with a scalpel.
0: The situation demands a second opinion. And just as Melissa fears, her new dermatologist says she never had cancer. And the surgery performed by Dr. Stokes was unnecessary. Melissa Wedberg is one of the last among hundreds of victims of Dr. Robert Stokes. It's a story of botched surgeries, billing fraud, and his patients say treating them like little more than a paycheck.
2: It was like I never existed. I was just simply something that was there, like a slab of meat to have a chunk taken off.
3: I went in there, in and out the door like a piece of lumber.
0: Greg Anderson is in charge of fraud investigations for Blue Cross and Blue Shield of Michigan. In 2001, the company's fraud hotline begins receiving tips from patients of Dr. Stokes. Patients have examined their benefit statements, They believe Dr. Stokes has charged Blue Cross Blue Shield for services the doctor did not perform.
4: Dr. Stokes certainly isn't the largest dollar volume fraud case we've had, but in my experience, it's probably the most egregious disregard for the safety of patients.
0: As Anderson will later learn, Dr. Stokes is performing unnecessary surgeries. Bob May starts seeing Dr. Stokes for skin cancer in 2001.
5: It started off monthly, then biweekly, and then it was weekly.
0: May is surprised by how often he's diagnosed with skin cancer, but he has faith in the doctor. His life, it seems, is in Stokes' hands.
5: You just put your trust in him, and you don't know what you've got because you're not, at least in my case, I guess I wasn't smart enough to go get another opinion.
0: Each visit, Dr. Stokes cuts out lesions that he says are cancerous.
5: My wife and I tried to figure out, we are sure that I've probably had a couple thousand done. Every one of those spots is something that's been done and then redone to the point that my skin now is to the point there's just no elastic to it anymore, that I have to constantly use some kind of a Medicaid cream in it to keep the skin, because he cut so much of it away.
0: Stokes' patients believe he's performing unnecessary procedures, billing for surgeries he didn't perform, and also double-dipping, billing insurance companies twice for one treatment. It affords him a luxurious life. He lives in a 5-bedroom, 8-bath mansion on the shores of Reed's Lake, one of Grand Rapids' most exclusive neighborhoods. The house has an indoor pool, a solarium with glass imported from England, and a photography studio. It was once on the market for $7.7 million, the highest asking price in the history of the county.
4: I think this is one of the biggest examples of pure greed to put money in his pocket.
0: When American greed returns, this isn't just a case of stealing from insurance companies. Greed causes Stokes to cut corners and reuse syringes and sutures, putting lives in jeopardy.
1: And now you're telling me that there's a possibility that I've been exposed to hepatitis? In my mind, he's sick.

0: 1-800-707-2637.
1: In Grand Rapids, Michigan, Dr. Robert Stokes enjoys the good life in his Tudor-style mansion. It sits atop a hill overlooking a lake. Inside, there's a pool, a billiard room, and a kitchen with a custom-made pastry oven from Germany. This lifestyle is bankrolled by an extremely lucrative dermatology practice. But Dr. Stokes's business is steeped in fraud. He bills insurance companies for operations that he never performs, and he puts his patients through the pain of unnecessary procedures.
2: For patients of Dr. Robert Stokes,
3: what some have called the dirty doctor,
4: Dr. Stokes faces a mountain of charges.
5: Additional complaints filed with the state against Stokes, one from the...
2: All because he reused medical equipment that was supposed to be disposed of.
1: Brian Sterling covers the story for NBC affiliate Wood TV 8.
6: He obviously had a scheme going in which he was using fear as a manipulative tool to get these people to spend more money with him, to spend more time, yet another procedure, another test, over and over and over again, all the time, the patients wondering, what's wrong with me?
1: To top it all off, many patients describe Stokes's bedside manner as horrific.
7: He was acting very agitated. He started swearing, and I asked him, you know, what the problem was.
1: In March 2006, Deborah Janney asked Dr. Stokes to remove a benign cyst from her wrist. The operation is supposed to take an hour, tops. But midway into the procedure, Dr. Stokes gets surly.
7: Oh, at one point he's like, God, and then he said hell one time. He's barking at his nurses.
1: The supposedly one-hour operation takes 3 hours.
7: I kept asking, well, what's the problem? Why are you having so much difficulty? Why are you swearing? You know, why are you so angry?
1: Later that night, Janney says her wound is painful and looks infected.
7: The bruising had just kept going up higher and higher.
1: It's bad enough that her husband snaps these pictures.
7: The way it was stitched up, it looked like a little kid had been knitting with it or sewing with it.
1: The infection gets worse, Janney says, and Dr. Stokes prescribes an antibiotic regimen. But here the doctor pulls a dirty trick. He bills both Deborah and her insurance carrier as though the infection were caused by something external to the surgery, when in fact, Janney believes the infection was caused by the surgery itself. She is outraged that Stokes is charging her for a condition that he caused.
7: Very, very angry. Very angry.
1: Deborah confronts the doctor at his office.
7: Both of our voices were very loud, and he just kept saying that you're going to have to pay the money. It's an infection now. I kept saying, but the infection was due to your surgery, and he would not come to terms with this. I could not believe he was getting by with this.
1: Horror stories abound. Richard Gonaudis says Stokes has him come to the office multiple times for procedures that his new doctor would have taken care of in one visit.
8: This spot right here is the one that he said would never heal. There's a scar here from one of them.
1: For example, if four lesions are believed to be cancerous, most dermatologists take out all four in one visit.
8: You see the length of that one and that one there.
1: That's considered best practice, even though the doctor earns marginally less.
9: You would be paid a full removal of the first lesion, and then you would be paid a lower amount for removing the second, third, and fourth lesion at that time.
1: Dr. Stokes, on the other hand, strings the patient out over four separate visits, maximizing his profit.
9: By bringing the people back, each time he was able to bill for the full amount of the surgery. Totally disregarding the safety of the patient, the inconvenience to the patient, the risk of infection and everything else to that patient, just for the sake of putting money in his pocket.
1: By 2001, Greg Anderson with Blue Cross Blue Shield of Michigan joins forces with the FBI and the U.S. Attorney's Office. They interview dozens of patients and ultimately get a search warrant to seize records at Dr. Stokes' office.
9: We were able to pretty easily established that at least 40% of his practice was fraudulent in nature. And it certainly could have been greater.
1: The investigation shows that Dr. Stokes stole at least $1.9 million from insurance companies, Medicare, and patients. On August 28, 2006, Stokes is arraigned in federal court on 72 felony counts of health care fraud. The next morning, he operates on Melissa Wedberg.
0: I just thought, wait a minute, why isn't he in jail pending his trial? Why isn't he, his medical license on hold pending his trial? I couldn't understand why no one had stopped him earlier. And I asked that question to the prosecutor probably 100 times.
1: But then the FBI makes a discovery that will shut Stokes down for good. Investigators obtain a videotape Dr. Stokes made of some of his operations, hoping to exonerate himself. It does just the opposite. On the tape, it appears Stokes is reusing sutures. Sutures are packaged with about 18 inches of thread attached to the needle. Dr. Stokes, it appears, sews up one patient. He then cuts off the unused portion of the thread, the part that has already passed through skin, and reuses it on another patient.
10: It just made me sick. Just to think of, oh my goodness, you know, then I flashback and think the times I did have to have a few sutures, because he had done one over my eye and done my ear. I said, my goodness, what have I gotten?
0: Sutures are like the most inexpensive medical equipment you can come by. I mean, so this made me think, if you're reusing sutures, what else are you reusing?
1: At the local health department, Director Kathy Rayevsky believes the reuse of sutures and syringes puts patients at risk of life-threatening illnesses, including hepatitis B, hepatitis C, and HIV.
11: The risk of transmission we felt was very low, but it wasn't zero. And frankly, if you're the one person who is not the zero, it's pretty serious for you, so it was important that we notify people.
1: Letters go out to 13,000 patients, warning them to get tested for hepatitis and HIV.
12: For a first-hand look at what's happening,
1: the local media is put on alert.
2: As the health department opens their emergency call-in center for concerned patients,
13: and some people are, and to be honest, hysterical.
14: There were people that were very scared about the unknown. They didn't know what they had, if they had anything at all.
7: You really stop and take a minute to think about it, and it's like, this could really happen. I could get AIDS from this, from what this guy did.
10: It had to be just so traumatic to folks to realize that they could have a life-threatening disease put into them by someone that was just purely out for money. Unbelievable.
1: When American Greed returns, thousands of patients undergo frightening tests.
15: Dr. Stokes, your reaction tonight?
1: But Dr. Stokes wants to clear his name and get back in business. Will he be stopped?
10: People like that are monsters. They need to be locked up.

0: shipping and the best price.
1: In April 2007, Dr. Robert Stokes, a dermatologist, goes on trial in Grand Rapids, Michigan. Stokes is accused of 37 criminal counts of healthcare fraud, and his patients believe he's put them through unnecessary operations.
2: He was trying to glean as much money as he could from the insurance companies, from the patients, from saving money on spending on his medical supplies, right on down the line.
1: The crimes that outrage the community the most are the breaches of public trust. The government believes Stokes reused medical equipment, including sutures and syringes.
2: For a guy that was making so much money and seemed to be so successful, why was he acting in a manner that suggested that he was so cheap?
1: But the criminal trial of Robert Stokes will focus only on healthcare fraud, which disappoints some of Stokes's victims.
3: And I'm sitting in that trial knowing that they're going after the fraud. And I'm thinking, but what about all the other stuff, you know? And unfortunately, there wasn't laws against the other stuff. There's no laws saying you can't use dirty sutures or you can't reuse disposable sutures. I don't know if that's like the caution hat on the McDonald's cup, that it's kind of obvious, so there's no law for it. But, like, there should be a law, because obviously not everybody follows, you know, standard procedure.
1: Thousands of former patients undergo blood tests for hepatitis B, C, and HIV. Six patients test positive for hepatitis C.
4: I believe that these six individuals did not know.
1: It's impossible, however, to tell whether Dr. Stokes infected them or they got the disease from another source. All of the Stokes patients who

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2: 2. Dr. Stokes performs a procedure on Larry Broomberg that another doctor later says should never have been done. Now, 5 years later, Stokes is still trying to collect.
3: Respectfully, Robert Stokes, final collections department. That really amused me. He's not only got a collections department, he has a final collections department. So I wrote here, "You've got to be kidding. You owe me $215 for tests I had to undertake because of your procedures. If my credit should suffer any negative result from your mindless attempt to collect fees for botched services, I shall sue both your agency and D.O. Stokes in or out of prison."
2: Many other patients receive similar collection letters from the Stokes Collection Agency, including Melissa Wedberg. Stokes left Melissa with a 3-inch scar from an operation that her new doctor believes should never have been performed. And now, he's trying to ding her for $1,392.
4: I mean, what else do you want from me? You know, you did every kind of harm I can imagine. You harmed me physically, emotionally, mentally, and financially. Now you want to send me to collections. I mean, what, really?
2: Needless to say, Larry and Melissa refused to pay the bills. On December 27, 2007, Robert Stokes goes up for sentencing. Victims have a chance to speak their minds to Dr. Stokes directly.
5: He took our respect away. He took our ability to feel good about ourselves. I think for a long time, it scarred me to the point of, oh, I don't look as good as I used to look. And this man made money and made me look this way.
2: When Melissa testifies at the sentencing hearing, Stokes' defense attorney shows the jury a letter Melissa's father has written to Stokes. In the last line, it reads, "My hope for you is that you rot in hell." Melissa believes the defense attorney is trying to suggest she has a personal vendetta against Stokes.
4: He said, "How do you feel about that?" And I said, "I hope he rots in hell." And I think they thought that I would say, "Well, you know, I don't hate him. I don't." But I did. And I do.
2: Robert Stokes is sentenced to 10.5 years in federal prison. The sentence is actually below the federal guidelines of 12 to 15 years.
6: The prosecutors were looking for even more time in prison for just breaching the public trust the way he did. The judge didn't see it that way and sentenced Stokes to just 10.5 years. So I think there was a little frustration on behalf of some of the patients who felt that he deserved a lot more.
5: I would have liked to have been much more, but being at his age, I thought, we stopped him. They took away what he had. So he's going to pay the price now.
2: In March 2010, in response to the Stokes case, Michigan Governor Jennifer Granholm signs a law prohibiting the reuse of single-use medical devices. Next, two sisters steal $20 million of your money.

0: 800-989-6327 before the offer ends.
1: Lexington, South Carolina. It's a place where traditions and philosophies have lasted for generations.
2: Lexington County is a small county, population-wise, but we're in a historic county. Churches and schools are the center of the community. It's a law-abiding county.
1: It is into this tradition that in 1960, twin sisters Darlene and Charlene Schuler are born, where they would marry and raise families, and where they would start a business, like many who came before them. But it's a tradition they will ultimately betray. Their early years are unremarkable. Like many of their peers, they graduate from local Airport High School and move on to nearby Clemson University before joining the workforce.
3: You know, Charlene and Darlene did not have a history of being a savvy business people. Charlene worked at the South Carolina Budget and Control Board. She had a very limited work experience. Darlene was a school teacher.
1: But they have bigger things in mind. In 1991, they decide to join forces. Charlene and Darlene form a business called C&D Distributors. The company sells small hardware components, bolts, washers, plumbing fixtures. In the beginning, it's a modest operation at best.
4: It was not a significant business at all. And then it seemed that they learned of how a mom and pop or a sister and sister business could become defense contractors.
1: That's exactly what they do. In 1993, they begin distributing hardware items to the military. But even with the government contracts, the business essentially treads water for years.
4: In the black, I guess somebody would say. Profitable, but not, you know, used Honda profitable, not new Mercedes profitable.
3: These were very low dollar items. They were hardware items, you know, nuts, bolts, screws, light bulbs.
1: Typically not the things dreams are made of. Until July 2000, when a small accounting error changes everything.
4: It looks like they had made a mistake on one of their invoices at some point, and that the invoice number had been plugged into the block for shipping costs, and that had been paid.
1: A simple mistake by the twins, and $5,000 lands right on their doorstep. The sisters pay the money back, but the temptation for these church-going women is too much to resist.
4: And you never know what goes through somebody's mind, but for some reason, somebody made the decision to try to do it on purpose.
1: It works. Without knowing how or why, the sisters have discovered a loophole in the Department of Defense's automated payment system. It seems they can charge almost any price for shipping, and the Department of Defense will pay it.
3: All of the bids were submitted electronically, and that was one of the reasons it was allowed to occur, because there weren't a set of human eyes that were reviewing these bids.
5: In a nutshell, government contractors submit a billing invoice, really for the product itself and for the shipping.
4: The pot of money to pay for a specific good is segregated or separate from shipping costs. Shipping just comes out of another pot.
1: And those costs are never reconciled before being paid. It is the beginning of a $20 million fraud perpetrated on the United States government.
4: There's a sense that they were emboldened the longer they were able to make it and the longer that it worked. So it's like, oh, 100,000 went through, why not 200,000? Did we get to the point where September of 06, we're talking million-dollar invoices? I don't know where their consciences would have kicked in and where they would have said enough. But clearly, it wasn't before they got caught.
1: Next on American Greed, Charlene and Darlene put $20 million of your tax dollars to work. For more about C&D's fraud against the U.S. government, go to americangreed.cnbc.com.

0: 1-800-637-5655.
1: In Lexington, South Carolina, twin sisters Charlene Corley and Darlene Wooten have found a glitch in the Department of Defense payment system. Through a minor bookkeeping error, they have discovered that their humble hardware distributorship can charge virtually any price for shipping, and the Department of Defense will pay it.
2: What they were doing is submitting bids, and they were inflating the shipping costs for those items. It was a pretty simple scheme.
1: A simple scheme that eventually puts more than $20 million in the twins' pockets. It comes as the result of an automated payment system the Department of Defense has set up to get supplies to the front lines as quickly as possible.
3: Because we were at war, if these guys have a piece of equipment that's not working, we want to get them that equipment as fast as we can. We want to give suppliers an incentive to get it there as fast as we can.
1: Anything considered high priority, including bolts and screws, is paid automatically. Human eyes never verify shipping charges before they are paid.
2: So the objective was to get these people paid, to make them, you know, want to do business with the government, and also to keep the troops safe and well supplied. And I think anyone would agree that's an admirable goal.
1: Not everyone accepts the excuse.
4: I don't buy it. We have a system that declares a single nut, a single lock washer, to be some kind of an emergency. We have to ship from the United States to get it there. What a screwy system.
1: Winslow Wheeler is a part of the Center for Defense Information, a group that keeps tabs on the way the Department of Defense conducts business.
4: This kind of thing has been going on for decades. It's basically a system under the pretense of being streamlined, made itself unaccountable. These two sisters were the outsiders exploiting a system that invited people to exploit it.
1: And exploit it they did.
2: Once they determined that this inflated shipping cost would be paid, they went with it. And they, some would say, drove a Mack truck through it.
1: The first overcharges are for tens of thousands of dollars, but soon they grow to hundreds of thousands.
2: So the price of the good is $3.99.
4: Totally.
2: And then the shipping that was charged for it was what?
3: $401,999 to ship.
2: They submitted almost $72 million in fraudulent shipping costs, and a little over $20 million were paid.
3: They are living very well with the money that they're getting out of this. The sisters are driving matching Mercedes coupes. They're taking very lavish vacations, taking their friends on these vacations. There's a nice beach south of here, Edisto Beach, where over time they bought four different beach houses.
2: They have these boats and jet skis, and they're living large. They were stealing money to go to New York and buy, you know, hundreds of thousands of dollars of custom jewelry. They were stealing money to go on Caribbean cruises and going to Las Vegas. And they bought gifts for people. They bought cars for people.
5: One of the expenditures identified was a $250,000 box seat purchased at Clemson Stadium.
6: They certainly gave the impression of doing very well economically.
1: Ted Stambolidis owns a restaurant in a small shopping center in town. With all the money rolling in, the twins decide they want a taste of something more in line with their guilty pleasures. They approach Stambolidis about renting out a space.
6: Charlene and Darlene had wanted to open up a national recognized cookie store.
3: They invested in a Nestle Toll House cookie franchise. They call it Doin' Cookie LLC, which we always thought was for Darlene and Charlene.
1: The exuberance they demonstrate in their new venture is clear, perhaps too clear, as they soon incur another cost at the taxpayer's expense, gastric bypass surgery for them and their husbands. But before long, it appears that the cookie store is little more than a hobby.
3: I don't think it was doing that great. not nearly as lucrative as the Department of Defense business.
7: Then, in the early fall of 2006, the twins suddenly shut the store down.
6: They just shut it down without any notice of any kind, just a phone call, we're closing the store. Thank you, bye. And that was it.
7: The sweet life for the twins is about to run out in more ways than one. In Columbus, Ohio, the Department of Defense's payment center has discovered a discrepancy in one of C&D's contracts. After more than 6 years of fleecing the U.S. government of $20.5 million, the twins have finally gone too far. They submit two shipping invoices for the same contract, and even the government's generous payment system won't abide it.
3: That actually kicked it out of the computer system and caused it to land on somebody's desk.
7: It's the most outrageous charge attempted yet, and the Department of Defense is looking right at it. It's a contract for two lock washers, billed at 19 cents each. The shipping charge, $998,000.
3: They have the audacity to send those to the Department of Defense, where the money is coming out of our pockets. They have the audacity to bill almost $1 million to send those two washers. And you can imagine, with an error of that magnitude, that it got everybody's attention.
7: In September 2006, the Department of Defense fires a warning shot. They send 34 certified letters to C&D distributors, wanting answers for the more than $20 million in excess shipping costs.
2: They realized that the gig was up, and I'm quite sure that there were some words of prayer and some nervous people that night.
7: To try to make amends, Darlene sends the government a check for $4.5 million.
3: It's a reasonable deduction from her actions that she was trying to say, listen, we can make it better, we'll pay you back, and we'll be good from now on.
7: But it's only wishful thinking.
3: There are no bank robbers on the way out of the bank with the money. They get to turn around and hand it back, and everything's fine.
7: When American greed returns, the circle closes in around the twins. Will they face the music?
3: You never know why somebody takes that step. But certainly the writing was on the wall, and I think she was fully aware of that on October the 2nd when the agents left.

0: 800-963-2727 before the offer ends.
1: In Lexington, South Carolina, the Department of Defense has uncovered a $20.5 million fraud being perpetrated on the United States government. Twin sisters Charlene Corley and Darlene Wooten have been selling the Department of Defense common, low-cost hardware, then collecting millions in shipping fees.
2: I mean, we really are talking odds and ends. Lock washers, bolts, light bulbs. To put it in context, the amount of the fraud was about $20.5 million. The total cost of the goods for that $20.5 million was about $150,000.
1: The twins have paid a fraction of the money back, $4.5 million, but it's not nearly enough. On October 2, 2006, federal investigators show up at C&D's front door.
2: Darlene requested that they come back the following day, said she needed to gather some papers, gather her thoughts, and that implied, at least, that it would be a more productive discussion the next day.
1: But Darlene has no intention of meeting again with investigators.
2: She approached one of the employees, said she wanted to borrow his pistol, his handgun. Said she wants to go out and shoot it, or at least look at it, that she's thinking about buying it or something like that. The young person has no reason to believe that what's about to take place is coming. And so he gives her his gun. We know now that she drove out to the lake.
1: Agents then call her sister Charlene, pushing a bit harder for a meeting. But Charlene doesn't know where her sister is.
2: And at that point, I think Charlene and other family members started to try to reach her and couldn't. Ultimately, Charlene went out to a trailer that was out at the lake. When she arrived, that she was the one who discovered her sister and that her sister killed herself.
1: Despite the tragedy, the feds move to gather as much evidence as they can. Charlene hires an attorney and quickly takes up a defense. They argue that it was Darlene who headed the entire operation and that Charlene simply turned a blind eye.
3: I think one of the really unfortunate things in the whole case was that when Darlene took her life, it enabled this defense, and it was a tad offensive to me in that, you know, here's your sister's memory, and this is what the impression that you want to leave people with regarding, you know, her role in this.
1: Still, it's a plausible defense, and the central eyewitness to Charlene's involvement is now gone.
2: And so as the investigation continued, our interest was discovering how involved Charlene was on the C&D distributor side.
1: To prosecutors, the evidence points to only one possible conclusion, that Charlene was well aware of the fraud.
3: From Charlene, signed by Charlene.
2: Her name is actually on the Department of Defense's record for the 38-cent washers. It's not Darlene's name that's on there. Her name is on all of these pieces of paper that are associated with hundreds of thousands of dollars and millions of dollars of shipping costs.
3: We came to the inescapable conclusion that she had knowledge of what was going on and that she needed to be prosecuted.
1: Eventually, prosecutors sit down with Charlene and her attorney and show her all the evidence.
3: Charlene's response was that she pled guilty.
1: On August 16, 2007, Corley pleads guilty to two counts of conspiracy, one for wire fraud and one for money laundering. It sets off a storm of reactions across Lexington County.
3: She was threatened. Her family was threatened. There were people who were angry that she had stolen this money from our country.
1: At sentencing, prosecutors point out the betrayal within the crime.
2: This was money that was being diverted away from our troops and the Department of Defense. So not only is it the taxpayer, but it's the American soldiers who were victimized by this. And that's the way we viewed it. We thought it was an anti-American crime.
1: Corley gets a chance to address the court.
3: When Charlene was given the opportunity to speak for herself, she was extremely brief. She said that she had messed up and that she was sorry. And I was, it was a bit striking to me. I've heard people who have stolen, you know, far less money, $5,000, you know, express more remorse.
1: The judge is not impressed and sentences Corley to 6.5 years in prison. In the wake of the case, the Department of Defense says that they fixed the loophole that facilitated this crime. But government watchdog Winslow Wheeler is still skeptical.
4: Maybe they did, maybe they didn't. We don't really know. We don't have an evaluation or an audit of their fix.
1: In the end, the residents of Lexington County are left to make sense of a betrayal to their values.
5: What happened right here with C&D and Corley's is something that takes away from our country and takes away from supporting our soldiers. And that is the worst thing you can do in our country, especially when we're at war. In the final analysis, when it's all said and done, we're all going to be facing our maker, and we're all going to have to answer to what we've done, and I'm sure they've got a lot to answer to.

0: In this episode of American Greed, a crime spree on the internet using stolen information.
1: It's basically a supermarket of cybercrime.
0: Where mysterious thugs trade your financial life story.
2: This is not a victimless crime. They may think it is, but I was the victim.
0: Billions of dollars are at stake.
3: They followed the money all along. Fraud migrates to opportunity.
0: And an unlikely computer genius fights to control it all.
4: This was spy versus spy. It was quite an ego boost.

0: One evening in November 2009, Julie is working late in her home office. Her concentration and focus are shattered by a disturbing phone call.
1: So I asked my husband to get the phone, and it happened to be the manager of a big box store up in Wisconsin. And she said, "I know this might seem like a strange call, but there's a woman in the store who says she's you, and she's opening up a line of credit."
0: The store is calling because the woman seems to be buying as many high-priced items as she possibly can. Julie's mind is racing. Who is this woman in the store? How did she get her personal information? And how much damage has she done?
1: So when she was about the 4,700 mark, she said to them, "How many more iPods can I get before I hit the line of credit?"
0: Julie is the latest victim of identity theft, joining the 10 million Americans whose lives have been turned upside down by this crime every year.
1: I was exposed in a way that I've never been exposed before, and I've worked a long time to have good credit, and I've worked a long time to have financial security for my family, and suddenly it's out there, and I have no idea who has it, and I have no idea how they're going to use it.
0: In 2009, identity thieves cost U.S. businesses and individuals an estimated $54 billion. Credit card numbers and identities like Julie's are bought and sold by the thousands on websites called Carter's Forums. It's an underground economy run by gangs that are global, sophisticated, and highly organized. At the top of the pyramid are the Godfathers, people like Max Ray Butler, also known as Iceman. Butler is a brilliant computer hacker. His theft ring traffics an estimated 1.8 million stolen credit cards. And he leads the feds on a year-long game of cat and mouse. In an exclusive interview with American Greed before entering federal prison, Butler explains his scheme.
2: From law enforcement's perspective, these carding forums are probably another paradigm of crime. Like you have individuals and street gangs, mafias, and now you've got this open source mafia where people just go on the internet and form little ad hoc collectives and plan who knows what.
3: Most people think of a hacker as a person working by themselves.
0: Keith Malarski is a special agent with the FBI who spends years undercover as a hacker, working to bring down cyber criminals like Max Butler.
3: In my own experience, I would always think back to the movie War Games. And you think of Matthew Broderick sitting in his room with a computer trying to hack into something with a modem. But really, that over the years, that's changed now, where this is really organized crime.
0: Carter's Forums traffic in millions of stolen identities every year. It's a multi-billion dollar business worldwide. Before he becomes a don of the digital underworld, Max Butler grows up near Boise, Idaho.
2: I was a computer geek from a young age. My father worked with computers. He worked at IBM, and then he worked at a local computer store, and then he started his own computer store. So I always had access to machines. And I started programming when I was 8, and was into video games, and I was quite a geek, really.
0: Butler begins hacking in his teens. By college, he's breaking into the network of Boise State University. Butler says that at this stage, his hacking is just for kicks.
2: The administrators there were watching me and watching my activities because I was a very curious person. I would go into the binary directory. Well, that caught their attention. Like, what's this guy doing? As they started paying attention to me, I started paying attention to them. We were kind of watching each other, and that was like an early sparring match that happened.
0: But behind the geeky demeanor, there lurks a history of violence. In his freshman year in college, Butler is arrested for choking and threatening to kill his girlfriend. He is convicted of aggravated assault and receives a stiff 5-year sentence. In 1995, his prison stint over, the 22-year-old Butler tries to build a new life in San Francisco.
2: Friends told me that even just move computers around physically and make $30 an hour, let alone if you actually knew how to use one. And I did, and I was good, and so I moved down.
0: As a teenager, Butler hacked for fun. Now he can turn hacking into a lucrative career. He goes to work as a computer security consultant.
4: who's what they call a white hat hacker. And he epitomized it. He made a lot of money doing penetration tests. You would pay him to break into your computer to test your security, but at the same time, he donated his services for free to nonprofit groups.
0: Soon, Butler is commanding a fee of more than $100 an hour. He goes by the name Max Vision and enjoys an almost celebrity status among the hacking elite.
2: I got a really good reputation for always finding the holes because I was very good at what I did. And I set up a website, Max Vision, Network Security, and WhiteHats.com.
0: In fact, he's so good that the FBI office in San Francisco asks for his help hacking into systems and pointing out weak spots in security.
2: I got to do what I loved. I was already spending most of my waking hours doing security research. Now I can actually apply it and give a nice written report to someone. It made me feel good. It was a very useful service. I really helped a lot of people.
0: But life as a white hat hacker isn't exciting enough for Butler. He starts to break into private networks without permission.
5: He thrived on the ego of it, of beating these defense systems.
2: A couple things were really wrong about that. One is I didn't get permission. I didn't have permission from any of the people who I actually went and fixed their systems. I didn't have permission from the FBI. They didn't say, hey, this is an okay project. They didn't actually respond to the email. Next time I had contact with them, it was in person, like, hey, what's going on? With the Air Force Office of Special Investigation in my living room.
0: Butler is charged with computer fraud. In May 2001, he is sentenced to 18 months in federal prison. It is his second time behind bars. He's only 28 years old. While Butler sits in prison, hacking culture undergoes a dramatic transformation.
4: The real migration that we saw beginning around 2000 was hackers getting into systems for profit. So their targets are all monetary, and they're making enormous amounts of money off of them.
0: Law enforcement also undergoes a transformation. In 2002, in an effort to combat cybercrime, the National Cyber Forensics Training Alliance, or NCFTA, is created. Among its top targets are the Carter's Forums. American Greed is given special access to NCFTA's headquarters in Pittsburgh.
6: This here is a screenshot of Carter Planet, which was one of the original carding forums. Anything you want to know about credit cards, social security numbers, dumps or cashing, you can go in there. There's a thread here for IDs. So anything you want to know about passports, counterfeit driver's licenses, you can go into that forum.
0: As the world of hacking evolves in the outside world, on the inside, Max Butler is forging new relationships with criminals.
2: We would just walk the yard as exercise. We talk about, everything. Talk about what we did and talk about what could be done. So we talk about it in a sort of fanciful way, like, oh, wouldn't that be nice?
0: Next on American Greed, prison yard scheming goes active, costing victims more than $80 million. And Max Butler is reborn as Iceman.
6: He's this elite hacker, and he's making over $1,000 a day.

0: 1-800-707-2637.
1: In 2002, computer hacker Max Butler is released from prison, having served 18 months for computer fraud. Butler used to work as a white hat hacker, identifying and fixing security holes in computer networks. But now, he's a twice convicted felon. And, as Max Butler says in an exclusive interview with American Greed, that white hat isn't looking so good.
2: I got desperate and I actually started going and looking for minimum wage work. I went to those places where you show up at, you know, 5-6 o'clock in the morning and you do manual labor, move boards around or whatever. And I couldn't get placed there, like, because there would be a queue, a seniority. And so I would just end up sitting there all morning and nobody would even hire me there.
1: Former hacker Kevin Polson knows how hard it can be to rebuild a life after years in prison. As a 25-year-old, Polson was arrested for computer intrusion and money laundering. Now, he's a husband and father and senior editor at Wired.com. Polson is writing a book on Butler.
3: He was ready to make some money. He needed the money.
1: Butler soon finds a way to make some cash. Through an old prison buddy, he is introduced to Christopher Aragon. Aragon is a former bank robber who is now learning the dark art of making counterfeit credit cards. Aragon tells Butler that they have complementary skill sets.
4: Butler was the hacker extraordinaire who could obtain access to computer systems. Aragon, who was also quite computer savvy, was very adept at social manipulation.
1: The initial plan is simple. Butler will target Carter Forums, the black market websites that traffic in stolen identities and financial information. He'll hack into their computer systems, steal credit card numbers, and sell them to Chris Aragon, who will make fake credit cards. It's a scam that Keith Malarski, an FBI special agent who has gone undercover on Carter Forums, has seen many times before.
5: So what we have here is a MSR-206, which is the most popular magnetic writer and reader that's out on the market. A simple laptop. And the bad guys have designed a program called the Germ, which will enable you to take the credit card number and write it onto the magnetic strip on the back. So what you do is you take the card, and then you just swipe it, and it's as easy as that.
1: The fake credit cards look legitimate.
5: You can see the quality on the card here is very good. The hologram, the MasterCard hologram is good. And even on the back, he had raised numbers here. So when you would feel that as a security measure, it would pass that.
1: But the hackers won't use the credit cards themselves. Chris Aragon hires teams of young girls called cashiers or sometimes mules to go on a high-end shopping spree.
2: You know, girls that he'd met in clubs or friends of friends, and say, hey, would you like to go shopping? And show them, you know, credit cards that you could just use for whatever. They would all be excited about it. Eventually, he would get an organized team together with false IDs, go into a mall complex, and just go crazy, buy whatever they could, fill up a SUV, and then they would try to, you know, go fence that merchandise.
1: Aragon's crew would then use online auction sites to sell some of the stolen goods.
5: So it will appear like a legitimate product, and they could sell it for a discount, and then that's how the lower-end people will make their money.
1: Butler and Aragon figure the scam will bring in several $100,000 a year.
2: At some point, some money would trickle back to me. It was never half. It was... Really, I got scraps. But I kind of had this idea that maybe I would get half, but that never worked out.
1: To make the scheme more profitable, Butler needs a steady stream of credit card numbers. He goes straight to the motherlode, the Carter's Forums, where hackers like him buy and sell numbers and identities by the hundreds of thousands. He'll be a pirate of pirates. In 2003, Butler and Aragon spring into action. The partners set up their hacking operation in hotel rooms around San Francisco, where the air is thick with Wi-Fi signals.
2: We would choose a location based on access to wireless networks.
4: He would have it packed with computer equipment, including a high-end antenna that could be used for interception of wireless communications.
1: Using someone else's Wi-Fi network means Butler can hack away without leaving a trace.
3: He would use a giant antenna in order to hack into Wi-Fi signals from neighboring apartments or from across the street in order to have an anonymous internet connection that he felt couldn't really be traced back to him.
1: Once he's up and running on a hijacked Wi-Fi, Butler logs on to Carter's forums and looks for weak spots in their security networks.
2: So I got into hundreds of their machines, and I was watching them. This was spy versus spy. It was me against them, and it was quite an ego boost. I got a rush from it.
1: When he finally breaks through security, Butler loots all the financial data another criminal has already stolen. He steals thousands of credit card numbers, passwords, and PINs, and funnels them to his partner, Chris Aragon.
2: He would kind of set me up, and then I would just be like an incubator. I would just try to churn out information to provide to him.
1: In time, it's a well-oiled machine. Butler nets close to $10,000 a month. But the hacking location, or safe house, has to change every few months to stay one step ahead of the law. But law enforcement is close behind. When American Greed returns, a mole has infiltrated the Carter's forums, and he's working with the U.S. Secret Service to bring down Iceman.

0: 1-800-637-5655.
1: In San Francisco in June 2005, computer hacker Max Butler and his partner Chris Aragon are stealing credit card numbers with impunity. And they're leaving a wake of financial disaster for millions of Americans. Butler, who now calls himself Iceman Online, hacks into Carter's Forums, the illegal websites where criminals buy and sell stolen financial data. Greed has gotten the best of him. He wants more. He's even hacking into banks and credit unions.
2: He's in this cyber underground where he's this elite hacker, and he's making over $1,000 a day. That's very, very good money, and it's kind of hard to walk away from that, especially when your ego gets involved, where you think that you can't be caught.
1: Butler justifies his criminal acts by telling himself he's just sticking it to banks.
3: You know, I made myself feel better about, you know, not actually hurting people, individuals. Of course, it turns out I did actually cause quite a bit of more than just an inconvenience, quite an ordeal for a lot of people.
1: People like Julie, who asked that her last name not be used. In late 2009, someone using stolen identity information opened up several lines of credit at various stores. They almost get away with charging $11,000 in her name.
4: This is not a victimless crime. They may think it is, but I was the victim.
1: Depending on the case, it can take up to 2 years of painstaking work to clear one's name after identity theft.
4: The countless hours that I've had to put into this to try to fix my credit, and the amount of stress that's gone into this, and the amount of time it's taken away from my work schedule and from my family has been tremendous.
1: Back in his safe house in San Francisco, Iceman is not thinking of his victims. He's thinking about how he can get even more control and power. He and partner Chris Aragon decide to start their own Carter's Forum. They call it Carter's Market.
3: The name was actually his idea. He wanted Carter's Market. He felt that that sort of business motive was appropriate.
1: Both partners see an upside in the arrangement. An opportunity to greatly expand their market.
5: Max wanted to be able to sell credit card information to more than just Aragon. Aragon wanted to be able to sell counterfeit credit cards to other criminals so that he wasn't entirely reliant on the purchases that his cashers were making. So they both had a stake in this.
1: Butler creates a sliding scale for his wares. And it may be surprising how cheaply the market prices a stolen credit card. He charges $12 for a Visa Classic, $16.50 for a MasterCard, $36 for American Express. And like any reputable vendor, his inventory runs deep.
2: To be a reviewed vendor, for example, of dumps or credit cards, you need to have a supply of hundreds of thousands, if not millions, of cards.
1: The credit card numbers are coming from other Carter's forums that Butler has hacked into.

0: Tyler is selling more than 250 dumps, the stolen financial and identity data. His reputation as master hacker is sealed.
1: He definitely became one of the top five dumps vendors in the world. And this isn't a business that's traditionally dominated by Eastern Europe.
2: I really think that Iceman was the first real elite hacker to run one of these carding forums.
0: What's more, Butler and Aragon are frustrating law enforcement.
3: The real difficulty with a cybercrime case is the degree of anonymity that the internet affords. It's not the typical situation where you have something like DNA or blood evidence. You have to amass the proof that puts that person behind the keyboard.
0: The Carter's forums are notoriously tight-knit and suspicious of outsiders. Prospective members must have an existing member vouch for their character.
2: You need to know another criminal in there, generally a couple of criminals where you've done business with them, enough so that they will vouch for your credibility in order to be a member of the group.
0: And that culture of secrecy is bolstered by high-tech encryption.
2: Now they've moved to encrypted communications on encrypted servers, so it makes it very difficult for law enforcement. And now we have to find other avenues to get into the groups in order to get into their very secret communications. So the criminals know that law enforcement now is looking at them, so as a result, they're evolving in their techniques.
0: Despite their success in making money and staying ahead of the law, Butler is worried. For one thing, he thinks his partner, Chris Aragon, is spending money too lavishly and drawing too much attention to himself.
1: His crew was young and they liked to party, so there were nights out and they'd go to clubbing in Las Vegas. And he'd spend $1,000 on a meal, another $1,000 on wine.
4: I wasn't really so much as excited about that. I wanted to be, working on the computers. I wasn't really into that party lifestyle.
0: And there's a much bigger worry. In 2004, a federal dragnet called Operation Firewall brings down a Carter's forum called Shadow Crew. 28 people are arrested, ratcheting up the already fearful and paranoid atmosphere in the Carter's forums. In a world where everyone hides behind a screen name, no one knows who might be an undercover FBI agent.
1: There's a lot of paranoia on the forums, especially after Operation Firewall. Nobody really knows who they can trust, and so a lot of accusations get thrown around.
0: Iceman begins to obsess that an FBI mole might penetrate Carter's Market, or even a rival website, and bring their good times to a screeching halt.
1: He decided there were too many competing forums, and it was dividing up the business. Vendors were scattered around. They had poor security. And that the criminal underground would be better off under a single board and under his benign rule.
4: At one point, I thought it would be beneficial to just get all the information in one place.
0: Butler wants to take over and control the Carter's forums so he can weed out suspicious characters who might be working with law enforcement. He decides to plot a hostile takeover of his four main rivals, Dark Market, Talk Cash, Scandinavian Carding, and The Vouched. If he can take all their users and bring them under his umbrella, he figures he can exercise total control over who has access to the site. He spends 2 months preparing. Then in August 2006, Butler locks himself in his safe house.
4: And in one spree, like a 48-hour session where I stayed awake, I went through and checked them off and got into the site, copied all their data out, got a current snapshot of their database, shut their site down, deleted their database, imported it into ours, and built up Carter's Market. And I don't know, it seemed fun at the time.
0: He looks proud, and he is. Emails, usernames, passwords of everyone who bought and sold on the sites. The information is all his. It's like a mob boss taking out the heads of other families. Iceman is now the undisputed don of the Carter forums.
1: It was a huge boost for Carter's Market. He went from 1,500 users to 6,000 users overnight with this hostile takeover.
0: The takeover merits a lengthy article in USA Today, which dubs Carter's Market the Walmart of Carter's forums.
1: Carter's Market was the only place to do business now.
0: When American greed returns, News. Iceman

0: 800-545-5522.
1: In August 2006, Max Iceman Butler is at the top of his game. As founder and administrator of the illegal website Carter's Market, he and partner Chris Aragon oversee a multi-million dollar black market empire. Carter's Market is described as the Walmart of the digital underground, and Max Butler is its CEO.
2: Mr. Butler, in running that website, had complete control of who could access it and the extent of their access.
1: But as the saying goes, power corrupts, and absolute power corrupts absolutely. Butler has hacked into the sites of his main competitors and stolen their members to create a monopoly. This hostile takeover has brought a serious backlash.
3: What that did was really upset or ticked off a lot of the other people running the other sites out there. And the equivalent of a cyber war broke out, or gang war broke out between the rival factions.
4: People were very angry about it, especially, you know, the people that ran the other forums. Users didn't know what to think. Right away, some people accused us of being feds.
5: There was a well-known forum member called El Mariachi, who'd been in the scene forever, who had already decided that Iceman was an informant just because he was so arrogant. And after the hostile takeover, El Mariachi started calling out Max online, saying, you know, you're obviously a snitch, goading him on, and there were threats exchanged.
1: It could be dismissed as hacker's drama. But for the federal agents who have been stymied in their efforts to infiltrate the Carter's forums, this cyber war presents an opportunity. FBI agent Keith Malarski works undercover as a hacker named Master Splinter. He sees a chance to boost his undercover reputation and expand the scope of the investigation.
3: There was a lot of warring going on. People really didn't know who to trust. So they were looking for names that had been around for a while, and my name had been around for a while, the Master Splinter moniker. People started coming to me and asking me, whose side am I on? And that really opened up the opportunity for us to take the investigation to the next level.
1: Agent Malarski creates a legend of Master Splinter as one of the world's best spammers.
3: What that enabled us to do was really penetrate a number of different groups, because spamming is really the backbone that drives the underground economy.
1: Before long, Agent Malarski, as Master Splinter, gets the Carter site dark market up and running again after Butler has hacked into it and shut it down.
5: After dark market came back up, Max continued to hack back into it. It was an ongoing war.
3: Max and I kind of became enemies, and he hated me. There were a lot of people going back and forth, and they would come to me and say, do you know what Iceman said about you? Or do you know what Iceman's doing now? Or Iceman's going to try to hack you.
1: They're mortal enemies on the internet. But in reality, Agent Malarski doesn't know the true identity of Iceman or have any idea where in the world he's operating from. All that's about to change. The FBI joins ranks with the U.S. Secret Service. And in the spring of 2006, the Secret Service develops two confidential informants. They're both trusted members on Carter's Market, who have decided to work with law enforcement and provide the federal agents a glimpse behind the curtain of this black market.
5: They had an informant on the site who was also an administrator who was able to give them information from the inside as well. So they were working to find out who Iceman was.
1: In that fall of 2006, with the Secret Service at his side, one of the informants buys 23 credit card accounts from Butler.
5: Max presumably thought he was corresponding with somebody in Eastern Europe and that he'd be safe. And in fact, it wound up in Pittsburgh.
1: It's a small sale worth just $480. But for the Secret Service, it's a big moment.
5: That instantly gives them the case. When you sell anybody stolen credit card information, you're automatically a felon.
1: Then Butler makes another misstep. In a brazen move to steal more financial data, Butler sends a corrupted link to the email accounts of 500 employees at Capital One Bank.
5: So hundreds of people clicked on this link in Capital One, and they got infected with this, giving him access to their internal network.
1: But his plan backfires. Capital One contacts the FBI, who traces the cyber attack to the same account that registered Carter's Market. The case against Butler is building. But Iceman is a worthy adversary. He suspects, correctly, that Master Splinter is a federal agent.
5: Max saw that Master Splinter was logging on not from Eastern Europe, where he was supposed to be based, but from an office building in Pittsburgh.
1: It's the building that houses the NCFTA, the National Cyber Forensics Training Alliance.
5: So Iceman shouted to the hills to anybody who would listen that Master Splinter was a Fed and a dark market was a sting operation being run by the FBI or the NCFTA. He would tell anybody that would listen.
1: For Malarski slash Master Splinter, being outed threatens to kill his operation in the cradle.
3: So we had to do some scrubbing because we had just taken over the site, and now this was the potential to compromise it all right in the first couple of weeks.
1: Fortunately for Agent Malarski, Iceman cries wolf one too many times, having accused people before of being federal agents. Malarski also has a world-class support team, which scrubs the data of any tie to the federal government.
3: So now when Iceman made his big reveal to the world that Master Splinter is part of the NCFTA, none of that stuff was there. So I had convinced the people on Dark Market that that I was legit. So they just thought that Iceman was throwing dirt at me. So there was a lot of allegations where people were calling one another cops or feds all the time. And luckily for me, I was just kind of in that wave of all this allegations, and I was able to survive it.
1: Next on American Greed, authorities are closing in. The big break comes when they nab Chris Aragon, the only person in the world who knows Iceman's real name. Will he give up his partner? For more information about identity theft in Carter's forums, go to AmericanGreed.cnbc.com. We'll be right back.

0: simply return it within 30 days.
1: In spring 2007, Max Butler, a.k.a. Iceman, is living the hacker's dream, illegally breaking into systems and getting paid good money for it. He and his partner, Chris Aragon, manage the multi-million-dollar underground website called Carter's Market. It's an online bazaar where crooks can buy and sell stolen credit card and identity information.
2: Carter's Market website was founded by Mr. Butler and a close associate of his, Christopher Aragon, largely so that they would have complete control over the servers and the access to that market.
1: But in an interview with American Greed, Max Butler says by spring he was ready to get out.
3: I had been sort of winding down, wanting to get out from under the forum.
1: But it's too late. The feds are closing in on Iceman.
4: So things started to unravel for Max very rapidly. There were two things that happened.
1: First, a young Carter named Jonathan Giannone, a.k.a. Zebra, is arrested for wire fraud and identity theft. An early administrator on Carter's Market, Giannone has an insider's knowledge on Iceman, and he's looking at several years in prison.
4: The Secret Service came to him and said, if you want to help yourself, you're going to tell us everything you know about Iceman, the guy that did this hostile takeover.
1: The Zebra has one card to play.
4: He didn't know who Iceman was, but he did know Chris Aragon, and he knew that Chris Aragon worked closely with Iceman in real life.
2: Only one person really on the planet knew who the Iceman was, and that was Christopher Aragon.
1: If the Secret Service can get to Chris Aragon, there's a good chance they can stop Iceman. The opportunity comes quickly. On May 12, 2007, Aragon is arrested trying to use one of his counterfeit cards to buy $13,000 worth of luxury purses at Bloomingdale's.
2: Following that arrest, police in Newport Beach did a series of searches of computer equipment and other electronic devices in connection with Aragon's business activities and criminal activities. Part of that information was shared with the United States Secret Service and was made available to us in our case.
1: Just like Zebra, Chris Aragon puts self-preservation above loyalty. Facing charges of commercial burglary and identity theft, Aragon decides to talk. He tells them the addresses of Iceman's safe houses, though he doesn't know his current one. And he tells them something even more vital, Iceman's true identity.
4: Chris was really the only one that knew that Iceman was Max Butler.
1: For the first time in this investigation, the feds now know who they're looking for. A 6'5", brown-haired, white male who lives in the San Francisco area, named Max Butler. After Aragon's arrest, Butler is cagey. He quickly abandons his current safe house.
3: I was in an apartment that he had provided, so I got out of there. So I changed location. I got rid of all my wireless gear.
1: But the Secret Service has key information. They get the name of Butler's girlfriend from an associate of Aragon's and track down her address. It's now a shoe leather investigation as teams of agents stake out the girlfriend's house. Once Butler leaves, they follow him straight to his safe house.
4: And they followed him as he moved some of his stuff into his new safe house. So they just followed him right to the front door, literally to the front door.
1: But they don't rush in, not yet. Aragon had told them that Butler has a kill switch program that can immediately destroy evidence.
5: We knew he had encryption on that computer and it was going to be hard to break unless those computers were on.
3: I had them all locked and encrypted. In my mind, the encryption was this blanket that made them not even real. I didn't see the computers as computers. When they were encrypted, in my mind, they're bricks. And it's kind of hard to explain that. You think, well, are you crazy? But I really believed that.
1: They called on the expertise of CERT, the Computer Emergency Response Team based in Pittsburgh.
2: These are some of the country's foremost experts in the area of decryption, of taking an encrypted computer and trying to figure out ways to get into that computer and obtain the evidence that we're seeking in the search.
1: The arrest has to go down without a hitch. On September 5th, 2007, After a 16-month investigation, the feds are ready to move. Several Secret Service agents, along with FBI agent Malarski, charge into Butler's safe house.
3: Suddenly there's a football team of agents between me and the computers, and I'm just in shock.
1: The computer experts get to work.
3: I thought that they were going in and collecting bricks. I thought they had nothing. Of course, that's not the case. They have some really sharp people. And they were able to get all that information.
1: The takedown is successful. They get to Butler's computer before any evidence can be destroyed. The amount of stolen data in Butler's possession is staggering.
2: The total of fraudulent charges on the 1.8 million plus cards in Mr. Butler's possession as of the date of the search was $86.4 million.
1: At the time, it is the largest identity theft and hacking case in the country's history. On September 11, 2007, Butler is charged with 3 counts of wire fraud and 2 counts of identity theft. Federal sentencing guidelines can put him behind bars for 40 years. The charges reflect a small fraction of the real cost of Butler's crimes.
2: So the effect on our economy is huge, obviously, when you're talking about a case of this size. Financial institutions are under enough stress in this country, and the effect of hacking activity and identity theft just makes the situation worse. From everybody from their employees to those whose cards are compromised to individuals who want to then apply for credit in this country.
1: On June 29, 2009, Butler pleads guilty to wire fraud charges. His guilty plea in cooperation with the feds helped Butler avoid a possible sentence of 40 years. On February 12, 2010, Butler is sentenced to 13 years in prison and $27.5 million in restitution. At the time, it is the longest sentence for hacking in U.S. history. With Butler and Aragon behind bars, Carter's Market eventually closes down. But Dark Market keeps its doors open. Master Splinter isn't finished yet. Slowly, one by one, administrators on Dark Market and other sites begin to be arrested. It's a massive sting operation that spans the globe. The only high-ranking member of Dark Market that hasn't been arrested is Master Splinter. It's time to close up shop.
5: I wrote a going-away letter to the members of Dark Market saying there are too many feds and law enforcement on this site. It's been penetrated. Iceman was arrested. All the other administrators have been arrested, and I'm not going to suffer the same fate that they did.
1: The shutdown of Dark Market prevents more than $150 million worth of loss for businesses and individuals worldwide.
2: Within this cybercrime area, there is a bit of an arms race that goes on.
1: Today, law enforcement and business must wage a full-out assault if they are to keep ahead of cybercriminals.
2: There is this constant one-upmanship that goes on within the hacking community against the security professionals that are involved in protecting business networks. This is very important to us as law enforcement because we also have to be on the cutting edge of the technology.
5: We can get you, so you can't hide from us, and we have our international coalitions, and we're working very closely together with them in order to combat this problem.
1: For victims like Julie, it's too little, too late.
6: I will have to pay for my credit report every 2 months, check it, and make sure that there's nothing on it. And that's really the maddening part. That's the part that gives me anxiety attacks, is like, what else could I be doing to protect myself here? How can I stop this from becoming this nightmare of trying, you know, just basically like being the detective myself and trying to sort this out and figure out what steps to take? You know, how do I protect myself?
1: Chris Aragon is currently awaiting trial in California for burglary and identity theft, among several other charges. Max Butler serves his time in a federal penitentiary. The Bureau of Prisons says Butler may have limited access to computers behind bars.
2: In this case, greed was certainly a motive, but what's obvious from the communications and the risks that Mr. Butler took is that ego also played a very big role. perhaps the biggest disappointment or shame of this case is the waste of talent here by someone who is very bright, very creative, and could have used his talents to benefit society and ultimately himself. And instead, he chose a path that would harm many people and businesses and ultimately harm himself.
3: Illegal hacking can be seductive. It's a thrill. It's an ego rush to be able to get into another computer that you didn't ask for permission to get into. It's a temptation, but it's worth it to resist that temptation. I would say go to school, get an advanced degree, and stay out of trouble. I wish I had that advice back then, but...

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1: In this episode of American Greed, they're called the Bling Ring, a fast crowd of celebrity wannabes.
2: Accused of robbing some of Hollywood's hottest young stars of jewelry and other items.
1: And now they talk to American Greed.
3: Our culture in Hollywood is extravagant.
4: Some people might strive to go to medical school. I guess in the LA area, young people strive to have Rolex watches.
1: But the Bling Ring steals more than jewelry.
4: They weren't primarily motivated by money. They were almost taking pieces of the fame.
1: But first, Danny Pang is a high-rolling financier with a devil-may-care attitude.
5: I don't give a quote unquote, he didn't care.
1: Pang says he makes millions betting on when people will die. But Pang has a shady past, a gambling habit, and a murdered wife.
6: Danny Pang hasn't been able to stop crying since his wife Janie was found shot to death in the couple's upscale home Friday night.
1: Soon, this gambler's house of cards collapses.
7: The whole thing was based on a false underpinning, and it obviously came crashing down.

0: September 11th, 2009. An ambulance races to the posh Newport Beach, California home of financier Danny Pang.
1: He was only 42 and relatively thin. You had to kind of wonder what was behind this.
2: Mr. Pang was under electronic monitoring, and they saw his bracelet when they took him to the hospital, obviously.
0: Pang, who is on house arrest, is under investigation by the feds, accused of defrauding investors out of nearly $1 billion. The embattled entrepreneur clings to life overnight. And with his silence comes more questions about his alleged dirty dealing.
1: He left all these disturbing clues throughout his whole life where people who were close to him felt they'd been deceived.
0: Danny Pang is born in Taipei, Taiwan, on December 15th, 1966.
1: His father, he told people, was some kind of a traitor. His mother's family owned some kind of a furniture manufacturing business, and they were reasonably well off. He went to a very prestigious middle school and elementary school in Taiwan, and a large part of the family moved to the U.S.
0: Pang's family settles in Las Vegas, Nevada in the early 80s, where they own and operate two cheap motels on the edge of the Strip.
1: One of them is called the Rummel, and the family lived in the studio apartment in the Rummel, and he lived there with them, and he helped manage the motel, and he went to a high school in Las Vegas.
0: It's here, in Sin City, that Pang develops a penchant for gambling, spending his free time at the glitzy casinos on the Strip.
1: You know, I like to gamble, always had a little bit of money that he was throwing around, kind of a, you know, a guy who just liked the high life and didn't really study very hard.
0: After graduating from high school in 1984, Pang says he enrolls in the University of Nevada, Reno, before transferring to the University of California, Irvine, where he says he also earns his MBA.
1: People at Irvine said that he appeared to be a wealthy guy. He drove a BMW. They thought he was just another flashy guy who, you know, appeared to be a good talker and successful person.
0: After school, Pang settles in Orange County, where he bounces between stints in real estate and raising capital for high-tech firms.
3: It's the fast life, Southern California, real estate, gambling, horse racing. Danny was involved in all those different segments. He was a kind of a promoter type person, doing different deals. He'd move from one deal to the next.
0: In 2000, the 33-year-old Pang establishes Private Equity Management Group, or PEM Group for short, with a few partners, including Nasser Abubakari. Jeff Benice is Abubakari's attorney.
3: The first focus of that business was life settlement contracts, that is, buying these insurance policies.
0: The PEM Group offers people a way to cash out a life insurance policy before they die. PEM offers a cash settlement in exchange for the right to collect on the policy later.
4: You would give them the money up front. In return, he would hold the policy. So when this person passed, he would get the proceeds of that policy. So that was how he was purportedly going to make money.
0: Pang, a gambler since his teenage years, is now literally betting on when people will die. And from his perspective, the sooner the better. But it's far from a safe bet.
4: Mr. Pang was not a professional in this business. He really didn't know what he was doing.
0: But Pang's partner, Nasser Abubakari, has a background in insurance. And together, they make an interesting couple.
3: Nasser was kind of an operations person, also a very conservative, straight guy. Danny was the salesperson. He had the relationships in Taiwan and other Asian countries with the investors, or so he said.
0: Pang uses his connections to court Taiwanese banks to invest in PEM Group.
1: Danny was really good at this. I mean, he dressed in $3,000 suits, and he took the finest suite at the five-star hotels in Taipei. He was sort of a guy who would try to convince folks that he had some substance and a track record.
0: Pang tells potential investors that he has that MBA from University of California, Irvine, and that he was once a vice president at Morgan Stanley.
3: No one ever took the time to make a simple inquiry into his background as to whether he really had that kind of experience, but it never came up as an issue.
0: He also tells investors that PEM Group is backed by the Irvine family, which owned a large part of Orange County in the 19th century.
1: Danny found a member of the Irvine family, whose name was Morton Irvine Smith, to essentially serve as a front man for PEM Group. And they claimed in documents that he was the chairman of the holding company, that the family had a big shareholding in PEM Group.
0: Irvine, which has a large Taiwanese population, has a certain cachet overseas. And major Taiwanese banks like Standard Chartered PLC, Hua Nan, and Sinopec are impressed by Peng's credentials and his connections. They persuade 16,000 individual investors to pour more than $800 million into PEM Group.
3: People would, wire $20, $30, $50 million. And PEM Group grew from having $20 or $40 million of investment capital from a Taiwanese bank or a consortium of banks. Suddenly it had $500 million or $700 million.
0: And for the next few years, Pang spends it like water.
1: He did get rich quick, very quickly. He owned five cars, including very fancy ones, and he lived in this gated community in Newport Beach. He belonged to this club. He was flying around in jets, living the American dream.
0: But the successful image is propped up with lies. Next on American Greed, a reporter digs into Pang's troubled past and discovers his ex-wife has been murdered. And later, police say Hollywood's A-list is on the Bling Ring's hit list.
5: Man, I really like that stuff. I like that gown, I like that purse, I like that jewelry.

0: 800-989-6327 before the offer ends.
1: Orange County, California. Million-dollar mansions and mega yachts dot the landscape along the Pacific Ocean. In Irvine, financier and gambler Danny Pang is building his empire on other people's graves, buying their life insurance policies, betting when they'll die, then cashing out. To the outside world, it appears that Penn Group is on the up and up. But inside the company, there's a big problem. Life insurance is a bad bet.
2: The mathematical calculation they were using was not correct because people are living for a longer period of time, which means the investor who buys that insurance policy isn't realizing anything in terms of a return until a much later date than was expected.
1: One man's longevity is another man's shortfall, and Pang needs a cash infusion from some other source.
3: He started attracting new investors in order to pay old investors because the investments that his original investors had been placed in were failing.
1: Pang's partner, Nasser Abubakari, grows increasingly uncomfortable with Pang's handling of the business.
2: This continuing out-of-control spending on large and larger items, bigger parties, annual trips to Taiwan, taking the whole business overseas to Europe for some huge extravaganza. It was spiraling then out of control from Nasser's perspective.
1: Tensions between the two reach a breaking point in 2007, and Pang pushes Abubakari out of Penn Group.
2: Penn Group and Danny elected to then oust him, essentially cut him off from any income from Penn Group. That's what created the explosion between them.
1: Abubakari vows revenge. In a wrongful termination lawsuit, he makes several claims. He says that Pang lies about his past. He has no MBA. He never went to UC Irvine, as he claims. And he never worked for Morgan Stanley.
2: I laughed when I first read the resume. It was hilarious in the sense that he would make up such a story. He created it, and you tell a lie and you believe it. He believed it.
1: Abubakari also charges that Penn Group's life settlement contracts are flatlining.
4: So rather than telling the investors that there were things were not going so well, they would essentially take new money from new investors in order to pay the first group of investors their money back.
1: In other words, Danny Pang is running a Ponzi scheme.
2: I don't think he really believed he was stealing anybody's money. What he believed was if there was a shortfall during this first time segment in the future, it'd be solved.
1: Last ditch attempts to settle fail.
2: He wanted to control the show. If he did not control the show, he would not play the game.
1: But Abubakari still has one last card to play. Since Pang won't take him seriously, he threatens to contact the Wall Street Journal. Jeff Benice recalls Pang's reaction.
2: I don't give a quote unquote. He didn't care. Danny at that time had a huge ego. You know, he felt that he was untouchable. He raised the specter of the Wall Street Journal. He didn't care, and Danny's not responding to it.
1: Abubakari makes good on his threat and calls writer Mark Marimont. It's a call that would change Danny Pang's life forever.
4: We got word that this fellow who was running this purported $4 billion hedge fund in Orange County did not have his degrees, and it sort of seemed intriguing.
1: Marimont digs into Pang's past and discovers a shocking chapter. He learns that in May 1993... Pang marries 29-year-old Janie Bushline, a stripper who he had met at a club.
5: Danny Pang and Janie Pang had a very, some would call it passionate, others would call it tumultuous. Call it what you will, it was a marriage that brought a lot of tension to itself.
1: The police are summoned to the Pang house at least four times over the next 4 years for domestic disturbance complaints. And by 1997, divorce is imminent.
5: She was going to visit an attorney to get a divorce. The fact that she had had a private investigator, that she knew he was having an affair, or at least suspected he was having an affair.
1: On May 29th, 1997, the PI spots Danny Pang holding hands with another woman. The next day, as Janie Pang prepares to meet with the investigator, a well-dressed man with a pencil-thin mustache and a briefcase rings the doorbell. He pulls a gun and pushes his way in, chasing Janie Pang through the house. He finally corners her inside a master bedroom closet and fires a single round at point-blank range. It's the Pang's fourth wedding anniversary.
6: If there's anybody knows anything about this, please contact the police.
1: Days after the murder, police release a sketch of the suspect, who they say bears a striking resemblance to Hugh McDonald, Danny Pang's former attorney. At the same time, McDonald disappears and stages his suicide on San Francisco's Golden Gate Bridge. But police become suspicious when they can't find his body.
7: An arrest warrant has been issued for an Orange County attorney, Hugh Randy McDonald. At the time of the homicide, he handled all the business affairs for the victim's husband.
1: McDonald remains on the lam for 4 years until 2001, when police finally track him down. Michael Molfetta is McDonald's attorney.
5: My client has maintained his innocence from the get-go. He has always told me I did not do this. I had no reason to do it, which is true. He really didn't.
1: At trial, Molfetta argues that Danny Pang was responsible for Janie Pang's murder, that he was an abusive husband, and that he hired a hitman to kill his wife.
5: The question of whether or not I think Danny Pang is guilty of the murder of Janie Pang, I think he's complicit in it. I think, at a minimum, he knows way more than he let on.
1: Danny Pang takes the fifth and doesn't testify. And on October 4th, 2002, the jury returns a 10-2 not guilty verdict, and the case against McDonald is dismissed. To this day, who killed Janie Pang is an unsolved mystery. Murder is just one of many suspicious things that Mark Merriman uncovers about Pang's past. When Merriman examines PEM Group's investments, he discovers that Pang is luring investors under false pretenses. Turns out, PEM Group isn't backed by the wealthy and influential Irvine family. Pang has fabricated his entire past, and he's using the PEM Group as his personal piggy bank, taking out over $100 million in salary, fees, and bonuses.
4: There was all kinds of loans, unauthorized loans or undocumented loans going from the company's funds to Danny personally, to companies that he controlled. Every time they place an investment, Danny would pay himself and other partners of PEM Group a pretty substantial fee.
1: With those fees, PEM Group buys not one, but three private jets. Pang uses one of them to take his employees to Las Vegas on a high-stakes gambling trip. Merriman knows he can't sit on this story for long.
4: Eventually, as these little pieces started coming into place, and it just seemed really intriguing. I mean, it just, who is this guy? How did he raise this money? What was he doing with the investments? What did he tell the investors? Was all this stuff that he looked like he fabricated, did he really fabricate it, and why?
1: When the Wall Street Journal publishes the first of a series of articles about Pang in April 2009, alarm bells sound at the SEC and the heat comes down.
2: There was no way there's going to be a front page article about an Irvine company involved in a massive Ponzi scheme where the SEC is not going to get in their car, come down here and shut them down.
1: When American greed returns, with Pang's web of lies exposed, will he crack under the pressure?

0: Mute.
1: Download the app and start searching today.
2: In April 2009, the Wall Street Journal blows the whistle on Irvine, California-based financier Danny Pang. Mark Marimon's searing page one article recounts Pang's shadowy past, his wife's murder, his false credentials, and his alleged $800 million Ponzi scheme.
3: He was just a really, you know, interesting, colorful guy who obviously had lots of intelligence and maybe brilliance in financial matters. But he left all these disturbing clues throughout his whole life where people who were close to him felt they'd been deceived.
2: 24 hours later, the SEC launches its investigation into Pang. SEC attorneys Paris Wynn and David Van Havermat allege that by falsifying his resume, Pang violated the Investment Advisors Act.
4: You're telling investors that, look, based upon my background and my expertise, you should hire me. We would consider that a material fact. You're telling people one thing that's important in their decision-making process when, in fact, there's no truth to your representation.
2: They also look into the Ponzi scheme that Pang is accused of running, and they file a civil suit against him. At the same time, the FBI begins its own criminal investigation into Pang. They allege that he is illegally diverting more than $360,000 of investor funds for his own personal use. Pang steals the money and amounts just under $10,000 to avoid federal scrutiny. It's a crime the feds call structuring.
5: It's the most egregious structuring case that I've certainly seen. We normally see structuring, we see it to the tune of, you know, 5, 6, 7, 8 transactions. And here you had more than 50 transactions to the tune of close to $500,000.
2: Within a week, the FBI arrests Pang for the structuring offenses and he's placed on house arrest. The feds buy themselves time to look into the allegations that Pang defrauded Taiwanese investors out of at least $800 million.
6: It's not a situation where you have unsophisticated investors that are being taken in by Mr. Pang. These were all big Taiwanese banks that got taken in by him and were convinced to invest their money with him in what turned out to be a fraud.
2: But no one could imagine what Pang would do next. An act so shocking, it would stop the investigation in its tracks. September 11, 2009, just 5 months into

0: responsive. A family friend calls 911 and he's rushed to the hospital, where he's pronounced dead the next day. Pang, the man who once believed he was invincible, has taken a cocktail of prescription drugs, more than five times the lethal dose is found in his system.
1: It was strange. That was way out of character for him.
2: He was not a guy who, you know, would give up easily, typically. So a lot of people just don't believe that he, you know, could have or would have committed suicide.
0: For such a mysterious man, Pang's suicide poses the ultimate question, leaving everyone scratching their heads. This FBI agent is working undercover and asked that we protect his identity.
3: That was obviously a big shock to me. I was preparing a case, and we had a trial date set. Once he's no longer living, there really isn't a case against Danny Pang.
0: A month later, Pang's family releases a statement. Danny was a wonderful husband, loving father, and honest businessman. We remain steadfast in our belief that Danny would have been vindicated if he had been given that opportunity. But the SEC continues with its civil suit and will sue Pang's estate in an effort to get restitution. In all, Pang allegedly defrauded eight banks and 35 individuals who had invested $823 million with PEM Group. Only a small fraction of that amount has been recovered.
4: These were very sophisticated financial institutions that were victimized by Mr. Pang, and if they can become victims of a fraud like this, it just goes to show that everybody needs to be careful with their investments.
0: Still, questions about Pang's life and death remain. But for a man who gambled on other people's fate, controlling his own destiny was his safest bet.
2: He's just this iconic type of figure in America, the immigrant who looks like he's making good, but in fact, you know, the whole thing was based on a false underpinning, and it obviously came crashing down.
0: Next on American Greed, the Bling Ring breaks into the homes of some of Hollywood's brightest stars.
5: They focus very much on the personality of the star, almost as if they wanted not just their fame, but almost to touch the star themselves.

0: in the early morning hours of July 13th, 2009, under the cover of darkness, four people approached the Hollywood Hills home of superstar Orlando Bloom.
1: Two vehicles arrive and they park far, far away from Mr. Bloom's property. And then you see the people gather cars.
0: They slink past security cameras that guard the modern black mansion.
2: Everybody's face is covered. Everybody's in hoodies.
0: Police say the gang enters through an unlocked door by the pool. They ransack the house, grabbing pricey Rolex watches, clothing, and art worth nearly $500,000.
1: So much property was taken from Mr. Bloom, not just in a monetary stance, but just valuable personal property, that irreplaceable kind of mementos and what have you.
0: One of those burglars is 18-year-old Alexis Nyers, a valley girl who hangs out in Hollywood's fast lane.
3: I started going out to Hollywood when I was about 17, and we kind of took it by storm, I guess you could say. I mean, we were friends with, like, everyone, and we're having fun, and being young and looking for that adventure and that fun.
0: The club-hopping teen gets her good looks from her mother, a former Playboy playmate who now works as a masseuse. With dreams of money and fame, the Nyers family stars in E's reality show, Pretty Wild.
3: Like, we're a very different family. The way that we live is very non-traditional. My mom being an ex-playmate, me working on modeling, and the fun, crazy stuff that we were doing, they were like, why wouldn't you have a reality show?
0: The show elevates Nyers' profile, and she becomes a well-known fixture on L.A.'s nightclub circuit. Around this time, Nyers starts hanging out with 18-year-old Nick Prugo.
3: We had been working on the show around the same time that I met Nick, and I could kind of tell that he was getting more friendly around that time period, for sure.
0: Like Nyers, Prugo also grows up in the valley.
4: Point of view, because I've
0: Daniel Horowitz is Prugo's attorney.
4: Basically, Nick was a kind, gentle, sweet young man. I don't think he's ever had a fight in his life. He's artistic, but he's not that academic, although he's very bright. And he never felt that he fit in.
0: Prugo's family is also in the entertainment industry, and his attorney says, like Nyers, he too is obsessed with fame.
4: His whole sense of self-value was to be at clubs, to have the right clothes, to be accepted. All the things that we see and criticize in the abstract, here is a young man who accepted those values and temporarily, almost like a shot of drugs, it satisfied him short term.
0: In 2006, Prugo meets Rachel Lee at Indian Hills High School, an alternative school in the valley town of Agoura Hills.
4: And all of a sudden he met Rachel, and they clicked. And he felt wanted, cared for, and accepted for who he was.
0: The two bond over a mutual love of fashion, and they soon become inseparable, constantly connecting via email and text. But police say their friendship soon takes a darker turn.
1: From the time that they were in high school, the two of them committed untold hundreds of crimes.
0: Prugo and Lee allegedly break into homes and unlocked cars. They grab thousands of dollars in cash, which they blow on Rodeo Drive in Beverly Hills. Before long, other kids begin to take notice.
4: As people saw the nice items they had, as they bragged about what they were doing, their circle widened and other people wanted to participate.
0: Police say teenagers Courtney Ames, Diana Tamayo, and 27-year-old Roy Lopez Jr. round out the gang that will later be dubbed the Bling Ring. Together, they are accused of hatching a plan to get a piece of their favorite celebrities. Detective Brett Goodkin heads the case for the Los Angeles Police Department.
1: It was kind of like a minor league system that they had going on. So by the time that they really graduated into targeting people of real substance and wealth, they were really good at doing burglaries.
0: Detective Goodkin says that each burglary begins with Lee obsessively surfing the web or flipping through magazines to scope out a star's wardrobe.
1: Man, I really like that stuff. I like that gown. I like that purse. I like that jewelry.
0: Then, police say, Prugo and Lee would log on to social networking websites to monitor their schedule.
3: People know when you're doing these huge events, and they know when you're out on the red carpet or, you know, what you're doing. And Twitter and Facebook is definitely an enabler for these people to get attached to your life or your lifestyle or what you're doing.
0: When a celebrity is out of town, it's the perfect time to strike.
4: They're impulsive. They're selfish. Young people make mistakes, but they did it more systematically. They did it on a bigger scale than most.
0: Next on American Greed, police say the bling ring goes on its first shopping trip inside Paris Hilton's closet.
1: They went through the place like termites.
0: To see video taken by the bling ring, visit americangreed.cnbc.com. American Greed will be right back.

0: Schedule your free consultation today.
1: Southern California, the entertainment capital of the world, home to celebrities and celebutants alike. It's here that a ring of teenage burglars are accused of ripping off some of the world's biggest stars, lifting their clothes, jewelry, and accessories.
2: They weren't primarily motivated by money. They were almost taking pieces of the fame of the people whose houses they entered.
3: It's not, oh wow, I really like that. It's, I have to have that.
1: In October 2008, the bling ring targets hotel heiress Paris Hilton. The reality TV star is as well known for her chihuahuas as she is for her Jimmy Choo shoes. According to the L.A. County D.A., Nick Prugo cases Hilton's 7,000-square-foot Hollywood Hills home on the Internet.
3: There was a site called CelebrityAddressAriel.com, and essentially you clicked on the address to give you kind of an aerial sense of the property, the layout. And once they would do that, then the next stage was to go out and case their target.
4: You look at these kids, they don't look like hoodlums. So it would make sense if you're a normal guy and you're watering your lawn and you see these kids coming out of someone's garage and, hey, what are you kids doing? Oh, hey, you know, sorry. And you probably wouldn't think twice about it.
1: According to police, Prugo and Rachel Lee are confident they'll pull this off.
4: By the time they went and did the burglary at Ms. Hilton's house, they had done untold amount of residential burglaries. So it wasn't the first time at the dance. They didn't have that kind of nervousness that maybe would have gotten them caught.
1: They reportedly find a key beneath Hilton's doormat, unlock the door, and waltz right in.
5: They just went into Paris Hilton's house and said, hey, let's see what it's like to hang out in Paris's bedroom and try on her jacket. And then maybe it became, let's take the jacket.
4: They went through the place like termites and took what they want and hung out and, you know, partied. And I'm sure just reveled in the fact that they were in a famous person's home.
1: Hilton doesn't notice anything missing. And police say the bling ring returns nearly 10 times over the next several weeks.
4: And then they kept coming back. And as they came back, they didn't just come back with two of them. They would bring friends with them.
1: One of those friends is 27-year-old Roy Lopez Jr. According to the L.A. County D.A., Lopez would commit the last burglary alone, steal whatever he can, then fence the goods.
2: The whole plan was to take it out of the hands of these amateurs and put it in the hands of the professionals.
1: On December 19th, Lopez allegedly breaks into Hilton's house. According to police, he doesn't do as much recon as Prugo and Lee. He almost runs into the socialite during the heist. But he manages to steal away just as she's arriving home. And this time, police say Hilton notices that much of her jewelry collection is missing.
5: You know, when you go into somebody's house and take $2 million worth of jewels, they notice.
1: But the bling ring is just getting started. The L.A. County District Attorney says that Prugo and Lee then target MTV reality star Audrina Patridge, who, like Hilton, has her picture plastered all over celebrity websites.
4: Miss Patridge came home one night and instantly realized that she had been burglarized. That is them running through this courtyard with gobs of bags and whatnot that they've stolen. And they leave, carrying bunches of stuff that they didn't have in their hands when they got there.
1: In July 2009, the L.A. County D.A. says Prugo and Lee set their sights on actor Orlando Bloom, best known for his role in the Pirates of the Caribbean. Before they hit Bloom's house, the pair reportedly picked up two more accomplices, including Pretty Wild star 18-year-old Alexis Nyers. Surveillance video shows what happens next.
4: This is the middle of night, and then they walk up the hill towards Mr. Bloom's driveway, and then something funny happens. They turn around and they walk backwards, like the old Monkees television show, right?
1: Police say they enter the house through an unlocked door and begin grabbing whatever they can.
4: They took artwork, they took jewelry. Mr. Bloom had a wonderful, very, very expensive and rare collection of watches and a lot of his personal clothing. I mean, pretty much anything you could think of that one would take out of a home, they took.
1: Police allege two of the burglars are caught on tape carrying big plastic bags to their car.
4: The surveillance video clearly shows two of the four going in and coming out multiple times. And every time they come out, they're so laden down with stuff that at one point, one or both stumble and fall. It's like kind of like a cartoon because they're walking down the steep hill and they're just loaded with stuff.
1: Sometime later, Prugo allegedly decides to unload some of Bloom's property.
4: They had so much stuff that they had taken, they certainly weren't going to throw it out. And someone's probably going to notice if they're wearing a Rolex watch, so maybe they should try to sell that.
1: After the Bloom heist, prosecutors say the bling ring continues its spree. But Prugo's beginning to have second thoughts. He fears that sooner or later someone will recognize the gang on surveillance footage. He's right.
4: We instantly started getting phone calls. I know who those two people are.
1: When American Greed returns, police say the bling ring goes after one of their biggest targets yet, actress Lindsay Lohan. But will this hit be their last?

0: shopping and the best price.
1: By August 2009, the Bling Ring has allegedly stolen more than $2 million worth of designer clothes and precious jewels from some of the world's brightest stars.
2: And in some cases, the alleged crimes were caught on tape.
1: And these mysterious burglars are becoming celebrities themselves, leading newscasts nationwide. Until now, Nick Prugo and Rachel Lee, the alleged original Bling Ring members, have managed to stay under the radar.
3: Initially, the police didn't know what was going on. They hadn't even connected any of these celebrity burglaries together. It's Los Angeles. It's a big city. There's a lot of burglaries.
1: But with each heist, they press their luck. And police allege Lee, an aspiring fashionista, is desperate to get into start at Lindsay Lohan's closet.
4: Lee had the taste for these material trappings of celebrity. The dresses, the bling, the accoutrement. They didn't seem to realize that what they were doing was wrong.
1: The night of August 23rd, Prugo, Lee, and Diana Tamayo allegedly use a screwdriver to pry open a window at Lohan's rented Hollywood Hills bungalow.
5: It wasn't like an Ocean's 11 caper, you know, they're not paragliding, you know, from the Hollywood sign on the roof and then using C4 to blow holes through the ceilings. It's common stuff.
1: They make off with $128,000 in goods, but Prugo's worst fears are about to come true.
5: When Miss Lohan got home and found her window pried open and all her things missing, she realized that she'd been burglarized.
1: 3 days after the break-in, Lohan and the LAPD released the surveillance footage of the burglary to TMZ.com.
5: As soon as we aired the images, we instantly started getting phone calls. And it wasn't, hey, those kids look familiar. It was essentially the same call, but different people. I know who these two people are. That's Rachel Lee, and that's Nick Prugo.
1: Around this time, a CNN employee and a friend claimed to overhear Prugo and Lee at a party bragging about the heists.
6: They went to the head of security at CNN, a former police officer, who then tipped the LAPD.
4: The whole thing just unravels. They have names, they can check on the internet, who's friends with whom, do those match up to the videotape evidence, and then they're off and running.
1: When he's arrested on September 17th, police say Prugo literally wears his guilt on his sleeve. His mugshot shows him in Orlando Bloom's black and white striped shirt. He initially refuses to talk, but 3 weeks later, police say he comes clean.
5: Nick wanted to talk about crime, and he wanted to, you know, tell me about crimes that we knew about and some crimes that maybe we didn't know about. And we met Nick and his attorney at the office, and then we started getting a real account of what's really been going on.
1: According to police, Prugo also fingers the other members of the Bling Ring. Police move fast, serving search warrants on Rachel Lee, Alexis Nyers, Diana Tamayo, Courtney Ames, and Roy Lopez Jr. And when they arrive at Nyers' house, reality and reality television collide. The celebrity-obsessed teen is set to film a scene for her reality show, Pretty Wild.
7: At like 8 o'clock, the camera crew's just getting there and they're setting up, and all of a sudden there's like a knock on the door, and it was nothing that I was expecting because I didn't really fully grasp what was going on.
1: Nyers is arrested and posts bail. She's free while her attorneys work to strike a deal.
3: I'm here to be your lawyer, so as far as I'm concerned, you're grounded. We would tell Alexis, you can't go out, don't talk to the press, no parties, no clubs. And like as soon as we would hang up the phone, TMZ or somebody would have her talking or clubbing.
8: Hey, Alexis.
1: Nyers pleads no contest for her role in the Bloom burglary, the only crime she's charged with. And on June 24th, 2010, the reality star reports to an L.A. County women's jail to begin serving her 180-day sentence.
8: Are you nervous at all? Scared?
7: Going to jail.
3: This just happened to be a case where reality collided with reality, and it just helped feed the media circus.
7: I need
1: Ironically, Nyers does her time alongside Bling Ring victim Lindsay Lohan, who's serving time for a drug-related offense. Nyers is released after serving only 30 days. Looking back on it, the Pretty Wild star says it was a case of being at the wrong place at the wrong time.
7: I accept responsibility for what happened, because if I hadn't trusted Nick, if I hadn't been so naive, and if I hadn't been out drinking, I wouldn't have gotten myself into this situation.
9: So just to say this about the Paris Hilton thing, leaves it in open air.
1: Prugo, Lee, Ames, Tamayo, and Lopez plead not guilty to their charges in July 2010. They are awaiting trial.
6: I hope that Nick Prugo will have been given a sentence that allows him to do jail time, to pay his debt to society for what he's done. I hope he can begin his new life and have a rich and fulfilling life.
4: This is kind of a classic thing in crime where success actually can breed your downfall. Hollywood lifts people up as much as it quickly discards them. And it's a pretty hard lesson that for all the celebrity worship and the whole Hollywood limelight, that limelight, as it were, can be turned off very quickly.

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1: In this episode of American Greed, William Boots Del Biagio is part owner of a pro hockey team, and he's living it up in Silicon Valley.
2: Boots had expensive cars, expensive homes.
1: But Del Biagio's skating on thin ice. His insatiable desire to be a sports mogul causes him to commit a multi-million dollar fraud.
3: It was really shocking how unsophisticated the scheme was.
4: He let his ego override his common sense.
1: But first, he works his way from Cuba to a Manhattan penthouse. Alberto Villar embodies the immigrant dream, or so it seems.
5: They had about $8 billion under management.
1: And that money is funding symphonies and operas around the world.
6: He is said to have made more than $200 million in pledges.
1: But it's curtains for Villar when he pulls a scam on the mother of a Hollywood star.
7: I said, Alberto, if you're smart, you write me a check. If you're not, you've got problems.

0: New York, 1998. Alberto Villar, a noted money manager, philanthropist, and jet-setting patron of the arts, has just made another monumental donation, pledging $25 million to his friends at the Metropolitan Opera. Over a several-year period, Villar will pledge a staggering $200 million to operas around the world.
1: Donors of his stature are simply unprecedented. No one person, to my knowledge, ever gave that much to the arts anywhere.
0: But soon, Villar will be unable to honor those pledges, and his clients will accuse him of fraud. Alberto Villar begins his career on Wall Street in the 1960s. Early on, Villar has a hunch that semiconductor technology is the wave of the future. In 1979, Villar starts an investment firm specializing in technology stocks with Gary Tanaka, a financial whiz with a PhD in mathematics. They are an unlikely pair.
2: We had one person who was quiet, respectful, spoke very deferentially. Everybody described him as a very nice man. And then you had Alberto, who was certainly a much larger presence.
3: He's a very formal, somewhat stiff person who is seemingly aristocratic in his bearing.
0: By Villar's account, he is born in Havana, Cuba. His father, a prominent sugarcane magnate, provides young Alberto with a privileged upbringing. But his family loses everything when they flee Cuba during Castro's Cuban Revolution. By the mid-1980s, the former aristocrat is coming back into money. Amerindo Investment Advisors, the firm that Villar starts with Tanaka, is doing quite well. As Villar tells CNBC in 2000.
4: At that point, I said, I want to do small stocks, very aggressive, fast-growing. And then I began to say, I think this technology is going to be a very big deal.
0: Institutional clients, such as police department pension funds, are the bulk of Amerindo's business.
3: He also had a number of individual clients, and this is where he got into trouble. These tended to be wealthy individuals, in several cases, women that he got to know and befriended.
0: Lily Cates is the mother of actress Phoebe Cates and one of Amerindo's longest clients.
5: I was his friend. He was like a brother to me.
0: In 1987, she hires Villar to invest $1.3 million. Over the next decade, her initial investment balloons to $18 million.
5: There was no reason not to trust this man. I felt, understand that this is a brilliant man who understands something that I obviously was totally naive about.
0: Villar uses his charm to recruit other private clients. In 1985, Villar begins to assist the Mayer family, who own a successful department store chain in Puerto Rico. The Mayers asked Villar to help them invest $750,000. Attorney Patrick Begos represents the Mayer family.
6: Well, the Mayer's initial impression of Alberto was great. They thought he was very smart, very dynamic. He appeared to be very knowledgeable in investment advising and consulting. They thought he was a wonderful guy and had their best interests at heart.
0: Villar convinces them to invest in what he calls a guaranteed fixed-rate deposit account.
6: According to Alberto, it was going to earn a fixed rate of interest. It was going to be invested mostly in very safe instruments like treasury bills and government bonds and things like that. And it was, most importantly, it was guaranteed.
0: But Villar doesn't invest their funds as promised. Instead of bonds, he puts their money in much riskier high-tech and biotech stocks. But Villar's deception goes undetected. In fact, the Mayer family is happy with Villar as their monthly interest payments arrive like clockwork each month.
6: I mean, that was part of what made them so comfortable with Amerindo. They were very dependable in those early days.
0: And Villar's clients continue to be happy throughout the 90s.
3: They rode the tech boom right to the top. They put a lot of their clients' money and their own money into eBay, Microsoft, Yahoo, and as we know, they did very well.
0: By the mid-1990s, Amerindo claims to manage nearly $2.8 billion in assets.
1: He always said, if you can't take the volatility, don't give me money. But if you give me money, I'll give you the best performance of any manager you have.
3: Mr. Villar's reputation in the industry during the boom years was excellent. He was considered to be a top investor. He was rated very high.
0: Amerindo's prediction of the tech boom affords Villar a life at the top.
3: He moved to a gigantic co-op in United Nations Plaza, which had a 5,500 square foot living room.
5: It is absolutely the biggest marble palace you ever saw. I mean, really, what I call over the top, right? Oriental rugs galore, pianos, all the furniture is gold like you would see in a Persian palace.
0: His decor is inspired by his favorite art form, the opera. And Villar doesn't spare a single cent on his beloved pastime. He attends more than 100 opera performances a year, often jet-setting to Salzburg or Vienna for a single show.
3: Classical music, opera, seemed to be the one thing that Mr. Villar loved the most. When he talks about music, something lights up a little bit in him, and he becomes a little bit less serious.
0: While Villar spares no expense in enjoying the opera, he also shares his wealth with those around him.
4: I was actually raised as a little Catholic boy, and I remember the priest and the nun saying, "You must give away 10%.
0: The childless bachelor puts several young people through college and provides lodging for family, friends, and staff.
3: But above all, he gave money to the opera. He is said to have made more than $200 million in pledges.
0: His donations include $45 million to New York's Metropolitan Opera and $17 million to London's Royal Opera. In many cases, Villar's gifts underwrite specific productions that otherwise wouldn't see the light of day.
3: Philanthropy is the lifeblood of the arts in America. Opera houses and orchestras and ballet companies absolutely depend on the largesse of the wealthy. People like Mr. Villar are vital for them to keep these productions on stage.
0: But Villar's efforts are not entirely selfless. In exchange for his pledges, he demands a piece of the spotlight. The man who says he was born into wealth in Cuba wants to make a mark worthy of his aristocratic heritage.
1: Alberto Villar was a bizarre figure, a figure who was revered in some quarters and ridiculed in others. He wanted to be noticed. He wanted to be praised. At the Met, he persuaded them to rename the whole Grand Tier, the most expensive portion of the building, in his name.
3: He was extremely aggressive in making sure he got recognition. He wanted his picture in programs. At one point, he even wanted to be brought up on stage at the Met, which the Met refused to do.
0: By 2000, Villar estimates his net worth at just north of $1 billion. But the Amerindo Fund can't defy gravity forever. Next on American Greed.
7: Alberto Villar is the principal in a high-stakes technology fund that was worth once $8 billion. Now it's down to $1.5 billion, if that.
0: A downturn in the tech market causes Villar's net worth to plummet. To stay afloat, he and his partner betray their so-called favorite client.
8: She had money and they won. They found a way to get it.

0: 1-800-707-2637.
1: During the 1980s and 90s, Alberto Villar and Gary Tanaka, founders of Amerindo Investments, gamble on the internet boom and earn millions. But as the new decade dawns, their luck changes. In mid-2000, the internet bubble bursts. The Amerindo Technology Fund begins to plummet as high-tech stocks depreciate.
2: It was a fiscal tsunami. You have stocks going down 80%. So something worth 10 is now worth 2.
1: But Villar remains confident in the market and predicts a speedy recovery.
3: I think the next 2 years will be fabulous because the fundamentals of the internet are exploding and the good guys are really doing extremely well.
1: Villar doesn't let the economic downturn cool his philanthropic spending. In 2000 and 2001, he makes a number of large pledges, including $24 million to the Los Angeles Opera, $5 million to the New York Philharmonic, and $50 million to the Kennedy Center.
4: Mr. Villar had a deep-seated compulsion to give his money away. I think he was trying to preserve his standing, both in the social world and in the business world. And I think it got out of control for him.
1: By 2002, the rebound still hasn't come, and Villar is in a desperate spot. All of his money is invested in the slumping stock market.
4: When that market collapsed, his own personal wealth declined dramatically, and he simply did not have the money. His personal expenses were immense, including a $50,000 mortgage every month for his townhouse.
1: To get him through this liquidity crisis, Villar turns to fraud. In June 2002, Villar presents longtime client Lily Cates with an irresistible business opportunity.
5: Alberto basically says to me, we're going to make more money than we've ever dreamed of.
1: Villar invites Cates to invest $5 million in an exclusive investment fund. Eugene Ross is Lily Cates' broker. In 2004, he works at Bear Stearns.
6: Lily was being let in on the ground floor of this really wonderful investment. It was Lily and the two principals of Amerindo, and no one else was being invited in. So he made it sound like a very exclusive investment.
1: Villar also promises to pay Cates an unbelievable $250,000 in interest per quarter. Cates signs on and invests $5 million.
5: I wasn't suspicious. I mean, I gave him my money immediately before, and he made a fortune. You know, I've got $18 million sitting with him. The market is going down, but you know what? It's relative between 18 and 14 at that point.
1: But Cates doesn't realize that Villar is exploiting her trust.
4: When he approached Ms. Cates, he made it seem like this was a done deal. In fact, Mr. Villar never got approval from the government to set up this small business investment fund.
1: As soon as Lily Cates' $5 million is wired to Villar, it's gone. $3 million goes to an account in Luxembourg. $1 million goes to Villar's personal checking account in New York. Within 2 weeks, it's nearly all spent.
4: Some of those expenses included paying for a dishwasher repair, paying a $14,000 catering bill, paying for his mortgage. Mr. Villar also used it to fulfill pledges he had made. Some of the money went to his alma mater, and other money went to the American Academy in Berlin.
1: Meanwhile, Lily Cates waits for a promised interest payment.
5: He said, well, don't worry about it. By September, the money will start rolling in. That will be your first payment. And every quarter, I will make sure you get $250,000.
1: But the payments never come. The cash infusion from Cates doesn't keep Villar out of trouble for long. In mid-2002, rumors begin to circulate. Alberto Villar, once the most sought-after donor within the opera world, is in financial straits. Soon, he begins to renege on a laundry list of multi-million dollar pledges. The opera community answers with swift retribution.
4: When Mr. Villar stopped fulfilling some of his pledges in the early 2000s, opera companies responded by first removing his name from their property. If you look at it from the point of view of the institutions, they were counting on this money and it wasn't coming.
7: You know, if the company really thought the money was forthcoming and planned on it accordingly,
0: they would be in deep distress when it didn't come, and they were.
2: I think the good that he did, all of that was subsumed into the fact that he wasn't meeting future pledges, and that became the whole story.
1: Villar's investors have been happy with his fund's performance until now. In 2002, the Mayer family, who has $11 million with Amerindo, stops getting monthly interest payments.
7: October, no interest. November, no interest. December, no interest.
1: Then in January, Amerindo notifies them that they will no longer pay 11% interest as promised. Without warning, their monthly interest payment is cut nearly in half.
7: Things began to get increasingly desperate for them as 2003 wore on. They're depending on the interest payments that they were supposed to be getting.
1: In November, the frustrated Mayers attempt to redeem their entire investment portfolio.
7: And they got a letter back basically saying, you know, how dare you ask for your money back? How could you possibly imagine that we would be able to pay you back this money that you had given us when all of these bad things are happening in the internet market?
1: The Mayers are shocked and confused by the note from Amerindo. It contradicts the terms of their agreement. Feeling desperate, the Mayers hire a private investigator to dig into Villar's finances.
7: The Mayers learned that there was a $25 million tax lien against Alberto, that he owned a number of properties, but that some of them were being foreclosed on, that other people hadn't been paid, just like the Mayers hadn't been paid.
1: A man who was once on the Forbes list of 400 richest Americans is in deep trouble with no end in sight. When American Greed returns, will the fat lady sing and the curtain fall on Alberto Villar?

0: In the early 2000s, Alberto Villar has established a worldwide reputation as an investment fund manager and patron of the arts. But his carefully cultivated image is peppered with self-serving lies, lies that go all the way back to his childhood.
1: Mr. Villar always presented himself as a victim of the Cuban Revolution. He spoke of how his father lost his business there and he had to start from nothing. In fact, some who have seen his passport have noted that his name is actually Albert Villar and that he was born in New Jersey.
0: When a former girlfriend suggests Villar has lied about his past, Villar sticks to the story, offering an explanation for the New Jersey birthplace.
1: He said he was born there when his parents were in the States on a business trip. There are other people who know him who say that, in fact, he spent most of his life in Puerto Rico. It's hard to understand the extent of the deception.
0: His deceit also encompasses the purported billionaire's personal finances. In 2004, a private investigator hired by an unhappy client discovers Villar owes more than $20 million in back taxes. Lily Cates, a longtime friend and client of Villar, is shocked by his explanation of the tax lien.
2: He says to me, everybody knows that the U.S. government wants whatever, but they will settle 10 cents on the dollar. All I have to do is write them a few letters and then pay your taxes. I said, Alberto, you mean I'm the stupid one who's paying her taxes and doing tax planning, and you're smart and you're avoiding taxes? Is that it? He says, well, only stupid people pay their taxes.
0: Shortly after hearing this, Kate begins to worry about her investments with Amerindo. She calls her Bear Stearns broker and asks for assistance.
3: Lily asked me to review her statements and see if I could see anything that was out of line or that would raise a red flag.
0: While reviewing Kate's Amerindo statements, he discovers a $175,000 transfer from Kate's account to an Amerindo account. The transfer apparently has been greenlit by Lily Kate's signature on this letter of authorization.
3: And I said, did you sign it? I said, it has your signature on it. She said, no.
0: Kate and Ross fear that her signature has been forged.
2: So now we know things are going on. Proof we need. Now this is strategy. I want to get Gary and I want to get Alberto and in the same room at the same time, and I need a witness.
0: Kate and Ross go to Villar's Park Avenue office to get an explanation. Ross asks about the letter of authorization, or LOA.
3: I says, can you explain to us what that journal per LOA is, moving money from Lily's account? And he said, he looks at it for a minute. He goes, well, we have a lot of accounts. I said, I'm sure you do, but what account is that one? Maybe this will refresh your memory. So I hand him the letter of authorization signed by Lily and Gary Tanaka.
2: And I basically say to Gary, how did my signature get on with yours? And Gary said, I don't know.
0: The meeting is a waste of time. Kate's questions go unanswered, and she is left with a growing sense that something is very wrong.
2: I said, Alberto, we have a problem. I said, if you're smart, you write me a check. If you're not, you've got problems.
0: Over the next few months, Villar dodges Kate's repeated inquiries into the suspicious money transfer. Frustrated by Villar's conduct, in February 2005,

0: $9.7 million investment in Amerindo.
1: He enters in detail in so many dimensions that even my lawyers can't figure out what's going on. They know how to manipulate confusion upon confusion and have you going around in circles. It's like a dog chasing its own tail.
0: But Lily Cates isn't going to take this lying down.
1: I always thought of myself as street smart, gutsy, and I wasn't going to take anything anymore from anybody at this point in my life.
0: In spring 2005, Cates files a complaint with the Securities and Exchange Commission. Meanwhile, the U.S. Attorney's Office in Manhattan launches a criminal investigation. They have smoking gun evidence of fraud in Cates' forged signature, which they believe was cut and pasted from another document. On May 26, 2005, Alberto Villar and Gary Tanaka are arrested and later charged with mail and securities fraud. The charges stem from the theft of $5 million from Cates. But as the Justice Department digs deeper, the case grows to include five investors who had been defrauded out of $20 million. Villar's dramatic fall from grace is the talk of the town.
2: Opera people are, by nature, gossips. So you heard the entire gamut of everything from that he was a criminal who had stolen the money to he was a poor victim of the recession and bad economy.
0: With less than $10,000 in his bank account, Villar is unable to post a $10 million bail. The man who lives in a home described as a palace is sent to the Metropolitan Correctional Center, the most notorious jail in the city. As he awaits trial, Villar complains that the art community has abandoned him.
3: Mr. Villar expressed a pretty strong sense of disappointment, maybe even resentment, that the friends that he had or people that he considered his friends didn't come forward to support him, either with a statement or even just a message of support.
0: In September 2008, the federal criminal trial finally begins in Lower Manhattan. Throughout the proceedings, Villar and Tanaka maintain their innocence. They claim they didn't really steal the money. There's enough money in their frozen accounts to make their alleged victims whole.
4: And the irony of ironies is there's still enough funds, money, sitting in certain bank accounts to pay everyone back so that these people probably will not lose a penny on their investment.
0: But the government isn't impressed by that fact, and neither are Villar's investors.
5: To me, that's exactly like somebody walking out of your house with your TV set, getting caught with your TV set and saying, well, here it is, I'll give it back to you, so I didn't really steal it in the first place. The jury didn't buy it, the government didn't buy it, the judge didn't buy it.
0: On November 19th, 2008, Villar is found guilty on 12 counts of fraud. Tanaka is convicted on 3 of 12 counts.
1: I believe the justice system did exactly what they were supposed to do, and I'm very happy with the outcome.
0: On February 5th, 2010, Villar is sentenced to 9 years in prison. Gary Tanaka receives 5 years in prison. Despite his dramatic fall, Alberto Villar leaves behind a complicated legacy.
3: Despite his disgrace, both in the arts world and his disgrace as a convicted felon, I think there's no question that Mr. Villar was one of the major donors of the 1990s in the arts world.
2: His contributions to the arts are unprecedented. Nobody before, nobody after, no one single person.
0: Though he can't fulfill all his pledges, Villar reportedly gives away nearly $100 million of money earned legitimately. Still, Villar's crimes devastate the lives of his victims. The Mayer family has its entire fortune invested in Amerindo and is still awaiting the government to distribute restitution.
5: They've spent the last 6 years without access to virtually all of their money. They've been forced to sell anything they can sell. They're kind of living almost a hand-to-mouth life right now.
0: As for Lily Cates, she believes the final bow in this drama should be taken by the prosecutors who bring Villar and Tanaka to justice.
1: I'm happy to pay my taxes. Because it wasn't for my paying the taxes, those wonderful people, the policemen, the firemen, the people who put their lives on the line, the Justice Department, the Alberto Villars and the Gary Tanakas would be out there taking advantage of other people.

0: organization.
1: January 2008. William Del Biagio attends the National Hockey League All-Star Game in Atlanta, Georgia. Del Biagio, or Boots as he's known to friends, is a brand new minority owner of the Nashville Predators. Del Biagio is the picture of success.
2: He was well-liked. He was charismatic. He was always sharply dressed.
1: In addition to being a part owner of the Predators, he runs several Silicon Valley investment funds with over $19 million under management. But just a few months later, this image will be shattered when Del Biagio is revealed as a fraudster and a multi-million dollar scam is exposed. The story of William Boots Del Biagio's rise and fall begins in San Jose, California, in the heart of Silicon Valley. In 1992, at the age of 23, Del Biagio founds a bank with his father.
2: The bank was really successful, and Boots, as a result of its success, really developed a reputation as a smart and savvy businessman very early on.
1: 4 years later, he and a business partner launch a venture capital firm named Sand Hill Capital. Their timing is perfect.
3: It was an exciting time to be in San Francisco and in Silicon Valley.
2: This was the dot-com heyday. This was the time period where young people were coming up with ideas for anything that was tech-based, and they were just seeing the value of those ideas appreciate immensely.
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2: He was two for two. I mean, you know, Heritage Bank was a great success. Sand Hill Capital was a great success. Everyone really thought, this guy is very, very talented. You know, he'd done this all before the age of 30.
1: In 2001, Del Biagio attracts the attention of Greg Jameson, the president and CEO of the San Jose Sharks, the city's first major league sports team. When Jameson learns that the owners are interested in selling the Sharks, he invites Boots to join a group of local investors who are raising funds to buy the team. Del Biagio seems like an all-star addition to their lineup.
2: Greg Jameson knew about the family, and he knew about Boots' business success, and thought he would be a logical fit for this ownership group.
1: In February of 2002, Del Biagio buys a 2% share of the San Jose Sharks. Despite his minority status, he loves the benefits that come with ownership.
2: He had access to suites, he had access to club seats, he had access to athletes. That was really his first taste of what hockey ownership was like.
1: Capitalizing on his reputation, Del Biagio strikes out on his own and launches several new investment funds over the next few years. Del Biagio taps his personal Rolodex for potential customers.
4: He was friends with everyone in San Jose because he'd grown up in Silicon Valley. Everybody trusted him.
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3: A lot of the investors were just your typical middle-class Americans that were investing with Boots for their children's college education or just for they were retired and they were using the interest to live off of.
1: Boots uses his charm and track record to gain their confidence. Ron Wills, a salesman from Folsom, California, is a novice investor who is looking for a safe investment option for his nest egg.
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1: For more about Del Biagio's investment funds, visit americangreed.cnbc.com.

0: In San Jose, California, William Boots Del Biagio is a successful businessman with a network of seemingly legitimate investment funds. Capitalizing on his success, Del Biagio enjoys the high life in Silicon Valley. He lives in a $3.3 million gated property.
1: He financed a lavish lifestyle that included buying opulent homes, going on high roller gambling trips, and funding other business ventures that were unrelated to what he told the investors he'd be investing in.
0: To get around town, Del Biagio drives a $90,000 Mercedes-Benz. For longer trips, he doesn't hesitate to charter a private jet. He begins to develop a reputation as a player in the NHL. Through his connections with the San Jose Sharks, Boots meets celebrities and hockey legends, including Mario Lemieux, Luke Robitaille, and Mike Eruzioni. Given his lavish lifestyle, Boots has no problem fitting in with these wealthy professional athletes.
2: Boots was just kind of living that lifestyle, and so when they encountered him, they took him at face value and said, okay, this is a man of wealth, this is a man of accomplishment. You know, he had private jet access, he had cars, he had homes, he had everything you would expect.
0: In 2004, Boots and his new friends purchased the River City Lancers, a minor league team based in Omaha, Nebraska. But Del Biagio thinks he's too big for the minor leagues.
2: It's almost like ladder rungs. He's climbing up these little mini ladders, and then the next rung on the ladder is really becoming a majority owner in a team.
0: In 2007, a group of Nashville investors are raising funds to purchase the Predators. There is one problem. They are $30 million short. The group invites Boots to invest with them. Boots likes the idea, but there is one big problem.
1: Boots did not have the financial wherewithal to actually purchase the team. He needed at least $25 to $30 million to come up with an initial down payment, and he didn't have the money.
0: But Boots doesn't let this get in his way.
1: Del Biagio became blinded by greed. I think he wanted to make a name for himself as a majority owner of a national hockey team. And when the Nashville Predators was offered to him, he couldn't say no.
0: Del Biagio devises a scheme to secure loans from creditors using falsified bank statements. To pull it off, he needs an inside guy.
3: Mr. Del Biagio needed an individual who could provide him with brokerage account statements. And he needed an individual that could do this on a regular basis.
0: Scott Cashone works at Merriman Curran Ford & Company, a boutique brokerage in San Francisco. Del Biagio is Cashone's biggest client. Cashone agrees to help Boots in order to keep his most important customer happy. Cashone sends customers' account statements to his personal email. Then he forwards the statements to Boots.
4: Boots would take the statements and cut and paste his name onto them, and then apparently PDF'd those statements so that it appeared like they were his own.
0: Over the next several months, Boots applies for nearly a dozen loans, including two loans from Heritage Bank of Commerce, the bank Boots formed with his father. He submits copies of the doctored statements as proof of his financial condition.
1: It looked like Del Biagio was a man of significant means. It looked like he had $25-plus million in assets to guarantee the loans that he was seeking, when the reality was he had a fraction of that.
0: In the course of just a few months, Del Biagio secures more than $45 million in loans from 10 separate lenders.
1: He also got two other banks to guarantee other loans that he had made to the tune of additional $50 million.
0: Del Biagio spends the money as quickly as he secures it.
3: He spent approximately $25 million on the Nashville Predators, and then the rest was spent on his home or trips to Las Vegas or other gambling trips or just living life beyond his means.
0: The Predators deal closes in December 2007. Boots feels like he's officially arrived.
2: There was a sense of pride and accomplishment there. He just carried himself like he had really reached the point that he'd wanted to achieve for so long.
0: However, this feeling won't last long. When American Greed returns, a routine SEC investigation exposes Del Biagio and Cashone's scheme.
4: Kristen and I immediately contacted the customers who owned the legitimate accounts. They were shocked.

0: shipping and the best price.
1: Between August 2007 and April 2008, William Boots Del Biagio dupes 11 creditors and secures $100 million in loans using falsified financial statements.
2: It was really shocking how unsophisticated the scheme was that Del Biagio and Cushon devised. I mean, it was literally cut and paste and glue and PDFing account statements to banks. So very unsophisticated, a lot of hubris involved.
1: But Del Biagio's crime won't go unnoticed for long. In early 2008, the SEC begins a routine examination at Merriman, Kerr & Ford & Company, the investment firm that handles the bulk of Del Biagio's financial transactions.
2: In the course of the examination, the team came across emails and other documents that basically led to his undoing.
1: As investigators pore over computer records, they uncover evidence of the scheme.
2: The team found emails where Cushon was emailing customer account statements to his home, and that in of itself is a little odd. Typically, brokers don't do that. The team then found emails coming back into the firm with the same account statements, but they now had Del Biagio's name on them.
3: The aha moment was when I was reading emails and discovered an account control agreement. And when I looked at that agreement and matched up the account numbers, I realized that those weren't Boots' accounts that he was using.
2: And at that point, everything began to unravel that led us to conclude that there was a fraud and probably a criminal fraud going on.
1: The SEC alerts the FBI, which begins its own criminal investigation. When Del Biagio is contacted, he realizes that the jig is up.
4: Within about a week, Mr. Del Biagio's attorney contacted the attorney's office wanting to come in and go ahead and tell us about the alleged crime.
1: During a series of interviews with investigators, Boots confesses to falsifying documents and using strangers' accounts as collateral to secure $100 million in loans and guarantees. He tells authorities he was driven by an insatiable desire to own an NHL hockey team. He also admits to misusing clients' money in three of his investment funds. In total, Del Biagio has defrauded his creditors out of $100 million. Soon, news of his legal and financial trouble reaches his private investors. Attorney Phil Gregory represents a group of 35 Del Biagio investors.
5: Boots had expensive cars, expensive homes, expensive jewelry for his wife, and they were living paycheck to paycheck, or Social Security check to Social Security check. So for these individuals to see Boots converting their hard-earned funds into his hedonistic lifestyle, oh my gosh, they just couldn't believe it. It was devastating to them.
1: In December 2008, the SEC files a civil complaint against Boots for defrauding individual investors.
2: We wanted to make sure that he wasn't in a position to harm investors in the future. We also wanted to make sure that his fraud was made public so that the investors he had harmed could seek recourse and find other options.
1: That same month, the U.S. Attorney for the Northern District of California charges Del Biagio with one criminal count of securities fraud for falsifying loan applications. Boots pleads guilty. In September 2009, William Boots Del Biagio is sentenced to 8 years in jail. He is also ordered to pay $67.5 million in restitution. Scott Cushon also pleads guilty to one count of securities fraud and is sentenced to 5 years in prison. Boots is currently serving his sentence at Lompoc Federal Prison in California. Life will never be the same for him or his victims.
6: I just don't do the things I used to do. I can't. It's tougher to get the bills paid every month.
5: Well, the emotional toll is incredibly devastating because these individuals, the retirees, have had to wonder where their next meal's coming from. Their life is completely different than they envisioned it because they put their money with Del Biagio.

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1: In this episode of American Greed, Arthur Williams Jr., a Southside Chicago street tough turned counterfeiting craftsman.
2: Potential. I get up every day saying I want to eradicate poverty in my lifetime.

0: Yeah, of course he does. Hayaka Fudoe is the first Japanese winner of the Women's Scottish Open. What a shot! What a shot! She played like a major champion. Winning has become a habit for Lauren Coughlin. I was going to say unbelievable. Unfazed. Unstoppable. Unbelievable for Lottie Woad. So what's in store and who's going to follow in the steps of those most recent champions at the ISPS Handa Women's Scottish Open? The weekend has arrived in Scotland and it's been a chilly morning for the 65 players from the NET and LPGA Tours who made the cut. After a treacherous Thursday, it was a friendlier Friday, but with the wind and some rain this morning, scoring has been very difficult once more at Dundonald Links on the west coast of the country. That is the trophy up for grabs at this Carl Phillips design, a par 72 of just under 6,500 yards today. The sun has emerged, still difficult. I'm Richard Kaufman, we'll be hearing from Sophie Walker on the course, and delighted to say alongside me in commentary, LET winner Amy Bolden and two-time Women's Scottish Open champion Katrina Matthew. First things first, let's see how we got to where we are right now on day three with the action from round two, starting with the world number seven.
1: Yeah, and here we see Charlie Hull on the 13th. Opened with a 78, was needing to make some birdies, needing to hold some putts, and started there on the 13th. Excellent birdie.
0: Yeah, remember she had a 9 on her scorecard on day one in a 78. And I suppose, Amy, story of the last couple of weeks really for her is playing nicely, not holding the putts.
2: Yeah, exactly right. Just showing how good her approach play and her iron play has been, but unfortunately not converting, didn't convert that birdie there, Charlie Hull. So she went on to shoot a round of 71, 5 over par for the tournament.
1: And Nelly Korda at the 14th, par 5, trying to take advantage of her length. The wonderful second shot in there to set up an eagle try.
0: Yeah, 72 on day one. She'd make birdie there, but bogeyed her last four in a 76. Both of those players were playing with Lottie Woad.
2: Yeah, she hit a wayward second shot into this par 5, 14th, but a brilliant recovery. She goes on to make birdie from that lie. Great shot there from Lottie Woad, and yeah, an even better one here, Richard.
0: Well, she'd made a double bogey at the 12th, so this was kind of recovering the round. I spoke to her on the range earlier this morning. She said the best shot of the round was this 5-iron, par 3, 15th, kicking birdie.
1: And I don't think they were any better than that all day yesterday. They were playing very tough into the wind, the 15th.
0: So 70 from her. Lottie Woad starts the weekend level par.
2: Yeah, this was Erica Hara, and this was on the 10th hole, a second into the par 4, straight down the flag. And look at this, one bounce, roll straight into the middle of the cup. Hole out, eagle for Erica Hara. She shoots a 2 under par 70 for round 2, 4 under for the tournament.
0: Yeah, she looked a little surprised by that, didn't she? Aileen Kim, the US Open champion of 2020.
1: Yeah, a lovely little chip right across the 7th green, setting up a nice par save there. En route to an even par 70 and a 5-under total for the first 2 days.
0: Esther Henselite finished second here in 2024 behind Lauren Coughlin, the year she won the Olympic silver medal, and she played some lovely golf on day two. Very solid.
2: Yeah, just showing how good her iron play, ranks one of the best in approach play. She was one of the only players to shoot a bogey-free round. We only saw two over the first two rounds, Esther Henselite being one of them.
0: Yeah, bogey-free 68 that's taken her to 6 under par, but that's where Jenny Shin started today, and she would move on.
1: She certainly would, and this at her third hole. A good save for par in the par 5. Lovely little pitch in there to about 3 feet, which she converted to save par.
0: Yeah, it's been a bogey birdie start, but as you can see here, lovely tee shot, par 3, 11th, and she pushed it round in the best of the day, a 65, 5 shots clear and 11 under par. Charlie Hull's finished day 3 already.
1: Yeah, hold that one for
0: wasn't it? A bogey finish in
1: bogey
0: the
1: finish, yeah.
0: 78, unfortunately, for Charlie on day one, and a 75 on day three. So she's way off the market, eight over.
2: Yeah, this was the world number one, Nelly Korda, earlier today. The par three, 11th hole. And look at this one, using the contours of the green nicely to bring that one in. Nice and tight for Nelly Korda.
0: Yeah, unfortunately, she's five over. Amongst the leaders, Erica Hara has picked up a birdie at the second hole. So she has moved to five under par, which leaves her alone in second place because Esther Henselite, playing with the leader, has bogeyed the first two holes. So she's now in a share of third place. Scoring's not easy. Patty Tavatanakit double bogeyed the first. Amy Yang, who won the KPMG Women's PGA a couple of seasons ago, has picked up birdies at five and six. So great progress from her. See Ina Yoon's dropped back a couple of bogeys. Lottie Wo dropped a shot at the first. Nastassia Nadeau and Weiwei Zhang and Alice Hewson amongst those rare players who are under par. It seems from the scoring, Katrina, that it's not going to be easy out there today.
1: No, I'd say it's definitely a little bit breezier today, probably up to a good kind of 2-3 club wind, and just that slightly different direction out in the kind of northwest, same as the first day, which makes it play just that little bit more difficult.
0: Yeah, Amelia Garvey with a level par 72, that's going to be big progress. There have been a number of rounds already in the 80s on round three at Dundonald Links. And there's a couple of them there at the bottom of the page from the only Scot who made the cut. So the John McVicar Trophy will be heading Hannah Darling's way. Yeah, Ria Takeda was so pleased that she'd not missed the cut for a third week in a row. Not too sure after an 84, so she'll be so pleased she played Saturday in Scotland. Here's Lottie Wo.
2: Yeah, on the par 3-6. One over so far for her round today. This hole today playing 138 yards, just losing that one down the right side.
0: Wasn't that her dad there that skipped out of the way? That's her dad, Nick, there, that's wearing the shorts. He moved out of the way, and now it's gone into the long grass.
1: You needed to take one for the team there.
0: Yeah. Instinct takes over, doesn't it?
1: It does. Nelly Korda here at the 18th. Her third shot. Can she finish with a birdie? Good chance there.
0: Well, seven of the world's top 10 in the Rolex World Rankings are in the field, and all seven of them made the cut, including the player we just saw there, the world number one, Nelly Korda. Heilan Yu was outside the top 10 until she ended up winning a couple of majors, and now she's up at number three. The talented Korean Lottie Wo, we're watching out on the course at number five. Charlie Hull done for the day.

0: playing with Lottie Wode is Leona Maguire.
1: Yeah, a par 3 sixth. You saw Lottie Wode just hit it into a horrible line, maybe into the bushes. See what Leona can do. Oh, and a good safe shot there.
0: Yeah, just made a couple of bogeys, Leona Maguire, so she's two over par. Hopefully, last shot of the day for Nelly Korda.
2: An unfortunate miss there for the world number one.
0: So 73 for the American, five over par. It won't be win number five of the season.
1: I think she'll have her sights set on next week, getting some good practice in here this weekend, though.
0: Well, Dad ducked out of the way, and this is what he left his daughter with.
2: Yeah, this is an awkward stance, isn't it? Just trying to stab this one out, trying to chip and run. And what a fantastic effort that was from Lottie Wode. Really difficult to get the strike on that one, but done a very good job.
0: Look at that. It's a dramatic skyline. It's absolutely beautiful to look at. It might be a different story trying to play on Dundonald Links. You can see Western Gales there right by the coastline itself. The Firth of Clyde looking resplendent, as is the top of the leaderboard if you're Jenny Shin. A couple of pars to start the day. The lead up from five to six, and nobody really close by making any sort of move.
1: No, they're not. Here's Leona Maguire. Oh, after bogeying the last two holes, left herself a tester now for par in the sixth.
0: There they are, back on the tee. You can see Jenny Shin, driver in hand. Esther Henselein, arms full. Oh, the bagpipes there. I'm surprised you're not on your feet, Katrina. The bagpipes, they are a-playing.
1: Not on my feet, doing a little jig.
0: Do you know what he's playing? Will she? It's not Flower of Scotland, I know that much.
1: It's tone deaf, so I'm not usually the right person to ask on music.
0: We won't get you to sing it either.
1: Definitely not.
0: It's a steady start for Jenny Shin and Esther Henselein with a couple of bogeys. Sophie Walker's going to be out following these two, so maybe doing a jig up the third fairway herself to the bagpipes.
3: Welcome to Scotland. It's blustery. It's really blustery out here. That's moved those clouds away. Warmed up in waterproofs, these players. Straight downwind, the third hole can carry the trap at 244. Even Jenny Shin, who's not one of the longest players. There's a ditch running all the way down the right-hand side of this third hole.
0: Yeah, and if you haven't been with us this week, there you go. Dundonald Links playing dry, firm and fast. And as Sophie mentioned, not the longest player, but when conditions are like this, Shin is able to get it down there. And you can see from the flags how breezy it is right now.
3: Yeah, it's not breezy. It's gusting. It really is strong winds out here this afternoon. This northwesterly wind. And Henselein hit it left off the first made bogey, hit it right off the second made bogey. So could do with finding the fairway here, and then she can reach this green easily in two. Looking slightly right off the bunker and hoping for a decent kick. There's a hog's back over the other side of that trap.
0: Well, it's been an adventurous start to the day for Esther Henselein, finding the rough down the left-hand side. It's so unusual, Katrina. I'm looking at the leaderboard. We've got nine players under par, and yet one player is 11 under.
1: Yeah, I mean, Jenny Shin has just played some amazing golf these first 2 days. Only two bogeys in this, you know, the course is firm, it's fast, it's been blustery, it's not easy.
2: Lottie Wode to save her par on the sixth. And to drop one there.
0: Yeah, two over now. Lottie Wode, and that's 13 off the lead. I mean, it's only seven behind second. I mean, where are we at here? Is she in this at two over?
1: I think it depends a little bit on what Jenny Shin does today. If Jenny Shin falls back a little bit, she's maybe in it. But if Jenny Shin even shoots 1-2 under, no.
0: Yeah, I mean, we're talking about a player who's won once in 367 starts on the LPGA Tour. At the moment, she looks composed, self-assured, and completely in control, which is why she's got a six-shot lead. I mean, Amy, if you said to her now, take 11 under, I think she'd take that and pick up the trophy, wouldn't she?
2: Oh, absolutely. I mean, we know the conditions are going to be really difficult.

0: those who need it most for 130 years.
1: Look at the grass there, Amy, behind Esther Hensel out there.
2: Yeah, I mean, if you're slightly missing it off these fairways, you can get yourself in some nasty places in that thick fescue.
1: Gahara and Akana discussing this one up on the green here at this par 5.
3: Yeah, reachable par 5 with the wind. An eagle putt after birdieing the second. This is to get off to a very quick start. Just up the hill, probably a little bit off her right-hand side. Windy enough that the wind's going to be affecting the putts now. Oh, a very good effort.
1: I assume she's going to mark that one. Leading the Rookie of the Year race on the LPGA Tour this year. Had a couple of top tens. Second time playing the Women's Scottish Open.
2: This is Hyuju Kim on the ninth hole, playing a second shot. Wind today into off the left pin, down on that right side today.
1: Yeah, Hyuju, one of a number of multiple winners on the LPGA Tour this year, but that's something we've seen a lot, haven't we? Players hitting the green but not staying on them.
3: Yeah, the greens are firm, and that's a very shallow green from back to front, the ninth green, firm. And I think the greens being elevated, just that little bit firmer, tough to stay on them at times.
1: Bajarian and Arukan's already birdied this hole, so as we saw on the leaderboard, she's already moved to 5 under. This for the 27-year-old from Yokohama to move to 6 under, Hara.
2: Yeah, not much movement in this one. Keep it inside the hole. Very nicely done. Two-putt birdie. Moving in the right direction. Got herself to 6 under par.
1: So that cuts the lead back to 5 shots as far as Jenny Shin is concerned.
3: Amy Yang on the ninth. Cross the green for birdie.
1: It played her 20th Evian Championship in a row 2 weeks ago and made the cut for the 20th year in succession.
3: And Evian was, she was in the room next door to me the year the our hotel went on fire.
1: Yeah.
3: She ended up jumping off the balcony.
1: Wow, yeah, I remember that. That was rather, didn't Graham have to go in and get your golf clubs, your husband?
3: Burnt his feet, couldn't caddy that week.
1: I know. That was rather dramatic. Here is Esther Hensel, like former LET number one in the rough down the left side. Can she get there, Sophie?
4: She can. She's been in discussions with her husband Rhys about this hybrid that she's got. It's 224 to the pin, but that's way at the back. It's only 191 to the front edge. Wind from right to left. It's wispy down there, so it could snag the club and hook this one left on her. And that is what she's ultimately worried about, because if you do catch those front bunkers left and right, it leaves yourself a 35-yard bunker shot to a pin which is way at the back and a bunker long. So you've got to really thread the needle here with this hybrid.
3: Sounded like she got good contact on that.
1: It's been an unnerving start for Hensel. Like, only made 2 bogeys throughout the first 2 days. And then you make 2 bogeys at your first 2 holes to start Saturday.
3: Sometimes what going out in the last group can do to you.
4: Let's put the 4-iron in the bag this week, Jenny Shin, to replace the hybrid. That's what she has got here. 181 to the front and 216 to the pin. This wind is right to left for her. Likes to take the flight down, so I expect this to pitch the front number.

0: follow through, just trying to keep the ball down out that right to left wind.
1: Yeah, it may not stay on the green, but no problem over there at all.
0: No, no problem. No bunkers, no nothing. She'll have a relatively straightforward pitch back up the green.
1: Taking everything in her stride. We saw the second from Hyoju Kim. This is her par putt now.
2: Yeah, this one's down the hill. Could be pretty fast. Moving from left to right. Needs to slow down. Gonna have a little bit of work left to do. Enough to save her bogey.
1: And that's what we're seeing so much of. So many double bogeys and worse. There's been a couple of nines out there today. We've seen a 10 from Georgia Hall on Thursday. A lot of triples and doubles.
2: Rosang, one over for her round today. This is the second into the par 4 10th, playing one of the easiest holes on the course for the first two rounds. That's going to use the slope nicely and come back towards the pin. A nice pin position today.
0: And at the sixth, here's Miu Yamashita, the AIG Women's Open champion. Only 138 yards, but this sixth hole has proved a difficult hole all week.
1: Yeah, we saw a lot of Yamashita yesterday. Did really well on the back nine, played in a couple under, and she's made all pars so far today. Amy Yang to keep this smart card going.
2: Yeah, nicely done there. Used all of the hole, going out in two under par 34 to get to one under for the tournament.
1: Showing all her experience on that front nine. Really well done.
0: Grace Kim at the sixth, after just coming off a double bogey 7 at the par 5 fifth. Can she bounce back? Giving herself a chance.
1: Yeah, you think the par 5s is, you know, as we're seeing here with these two, is, you know, where you can make up some shots. But Lauren Coughlin just had a 7 at the third as well. The player who was sharing the lead with Jenny Shin at the end of day one. We've seen a few chippings lately, haven't we, from Esther Henselein. Is it asking a bit too much from this one?
3: Well, does she have 3? Is it the KPMG? But 45 yards she's got. If she lands it on the top tier, there's 3 tiers to this third hole. That's 35 yards to carry. But then if you go long, there's a bunker waiting for you. So strike will be so important here.

0: This man was very well judged by Esther Henselite.
1: Brosac.
2: This one moving just a little from left to right. All out a little bit too much break maybe on that one. He's kept it out.
1: This is where Jenny Shin's ball finished.
3: And this is awkward. She's just going to wait for Esther to knock a golf ball. So she's in a fluffy area. It's a runoff. So there's some rough down there, which, you know, the green lush stuff, which, let's be fair, in Britain the last 6 weeks the grass has been dying on this. So this is quite unusual for her to have to face this. She's not going to get as much spin as she would like, and in between her and the flag there's a hump which is just going to keep running that golf ball away from her. But the decision is probably to land it she'd land it on top of the hump and play a shot that you would kind of do on the LPGA, land it halfway and then have it run down to the hole from right to left. You can't really trust a bump and run coming out of this type

0: She speaks about wanting to use her imagination. She's now, she's got the lob wedge out, so she'll be taking this on a higher flight.
1: Sophie, should point out, she, traditionally not the quickest player, is she, Jenny Sheen? And we're seeing a bit of that here.
0: Yeah, absolutely. Landing spot halfway.
2: An awkward spot she was in there, wasn't it? Short side of herself, had that big hump to deal with.
1: But that is for birdie that she has left, and it's been a more than respectable start. All par so far for Yamashita.
3: Yeah, back up the hill at six, a slow putt.
1: Erika Hara's made a couple of birdies, but no one really close at the moment to Sheen. Now, this is another little side story. This is Helen Breen, who won this year the French Open at Evian a couple of months ago. Almost making it. So she's at the moment at four over par, which is tied 29th. I have made it. If she finishes in the top 20 this week, she will jump above Chiara Tambellini and into the automatic spots for the Solheim Cup team with only one event to go.
3: Yeah, it's all getting very close now and very tight. Just with this week, this weekend, and then next week, and then the team is picked. So all to play for. And Chiara Tambellini missing the cut, so can't add to her points total this week.
1: But you can only get points if you're on the top 20, which is just outside of right now. Bree, Sheen for birdie.
2: That one never quite starting online. Just a par for our leader.
3: Hara, after birdieing two and three, can she make it three in a row?
1: That'll be a no. One of those who wears a glove while putting could really do with this. Esther Henselein, it's been a nervous start.
3: Yes, it is. She's got this for birdie after bogeys at one and two. I think this one would really settle her down. Played a great little pitch from the front.
2: This one is going to move just slightly from her left. Unfortunate miss there. Prester, bogey, bogey start so far. Now got this one for par.
1: Well, this is her favourite hole as well. She'd eagle this hole the first 2 days. So she knocked in a 5-iron to 20 feet on day one and a 5-iron to 30 feet on day two. Hold the putt both times for eagles. But today has been a different day already with the start. Bogeys at one and two and now just a par at this par five. As long as this goes in, Mike.
3: Well, it'll be interesting to watch Esther's putting. I think that's what's held her back this year so far. Ranked 150th in the LPGA in putting.
2: Elim Kim now. This for birdie on the fourth.
1: Oof. What a pity. Must have been some tee shot that she's hit in there. That's frustrating, isn't it, when you hit one as good as that? Don't make it count. A pat on the back there from her caddy.
2: Breen now, this for birdie after that brilliant approach on the 17th. Oh, and a missed putt for Helen Breen there. What an opportunity missed that was. Hear how breezy it is out there at the moment, really starting to gust this afternoon. Up to 25 miles per hour gust today.
1: Playing as a rookie this year on the LPGA Tour, Helen Breen. Still only 20 years of age. We could see two Germans in the Solheim Cup team. There's only ever been six German players ever in the Solheim Cup.
3: You mashed up for par on six. Well done.

0: Not par so far for her round today.
1: Now, who's that on the tee here? Number six at Western Gales.
2: Look at them in their shorts and a t-shirt.
1: Looks like
2: they're
1: my swing.
2: They're playing a different golf course.
1: I was going to say, that looks like my swing there. It wasn't me, promise. That's why I was going to say that Jenny Shin played at Royal Troon on Monday, but I didn't want to bring up Royal Troon, really. Sophie?
3: No. Well, apparently the loser yesterday had to go out and do on-course commentary in the bad weather here in Scotland. But thankfully for me, even though I did lose, the weather got slightly better. But we gave him a good go, didn't we, Amy?
0: We did, Sophie, we did.
3: It was the major chumps against the major champs. Beanie and Yuka Sasso took down me and Amy. Five iron for Jenny Shin here. Pin middle left, wind from right to left.
0: This one heading a little right. Not a bad spot there on the green. Uphill putt. I mean, we did all right, didn't we, Sophie? You know, we took them to the 18th.
2: Yep, went all the way to the 18th. Sign of a good match.
3: We went one up on the first
2: as well,
3: and that was it, wasn't it, Amy? One up on the first, and we held it together well. Sasso played well coming in. Beanie, well, she fist pumped when I hit in a bunker, which I thought was slightly harsh. Very competitive, wasn't it, Katrina?
2: Never like to lose.
3: 163 yards. There's an upslope you can find just short of the pin, which will take the energy out of this one. This golf hole has played within a yard of each other all week. 7 iron for Hensler.
1: Strength of her game, Esther Henselein. Katrina was mentioning the difficulties with the putter. And Tita Green, she's up there with the best on the LPGA Tour. And Katrina knows what it's like to run away with an ISBS Handel Women's Scottish Open. She holds the record for the biggest win in this tournament, which is 10 shots. Well, right now, Jenny Shin has a 5-shot lead over Erica Hara.

0: market.
1: This one swings hard from right to left and up the hill for the first half of this birdie putt.
2: You'd have to say it's been a very impressive start from Jenny Shin. You know, we've seen plenty of players wobbling out there, making some big numbers, and she's just going along like it's a Saturday stroll.
3: Yeah, I'm not struggling for pars, you know, just got these little tap-ins, no pressure, no work for pars.
2: And as you saw on that graphic, no drop shots either for 21 holes.
3: That's just what she's got to keep doing, throw in the odd birdie, try and not make a mistake, let the others try and catch her.
1: Days like today, you've got to enjoy being out on the links golf course and think, I got break teeing off at 12:30. I mean, you was mentioning Rio going out at 7:30. She got all 18 holes in cold wind and rain. Esther would have been thinking, oh, I can't wait to get out there. Took a full set of waterproofs off on the putting green, but then she started bogey, bogey. So this would be welcome from right to left. Not as much as Jenny Shin's birdie try.
4: Oh, a good effort. Just missing on the left side there, but a good two-putt pop.
2: Esther, another one of those who came out here early, played Troon, played Turnberry in the build-up to this Scottish Open.
3: Now you mashed it on the seventh. Parred every hole so far. It's going to be seven pars in a row.
2: One of those days where par golf will make progress.
4: It's one of them golf courses where I think just pars make progress. It's difficult to make birdies out there. You've really got to take advantage of them par fives.
2: That's Houston's had a really good couple of days.
5: Houston,
2: she's one under par today.
5: Oh.
2: Well, there's a commentator's curse if ever I heard one.
3: Yeah, that's a horrible little burn there. Very deep. Can't play out of them.
4: Up to the 11th hole, the par 3, 115 yards today. Playing just into off the right side. Just a 9-9, and what a shot that was. It's a nice pin position today.
2: Well, she's going to go to 3-under for the round. So the final pair head off to the par 5 fifth hole.
3: Yeah, 515 yards. Play back into the wind a little bit, out of the right-hand side. You're just wanting to hit one down just in that bunker and let it scamper down the left-hand side of the fairway. It's going to take two big hits to get there today into that breeze. But you can see there's a look open. You could run it up onto the green, but this green is treacherous. You can see the humps, the hollows, the slopes, and that bunker on the right and the left. And the pin today is just tucked in that little edge next to the bunker on the right.

0: Oh, we saw Amy Yang's shot, nearly an ace at the 11th. See what Ju Kim can do in response.
1: Not too bad either. I'll tell you what, this is some great pairing, isn't it? Amy Yang and Ju Kim, a couple of players you feel actually would do well around this golf course. Ju finished runner-up last year.
2: Well, it looks like Alice Hewson's playing it out of that beer. Must have had a half-decent lie there. So back out onto the green.
3: Just what the caddy there. Mm-hmm.
1: Right. Playing with Julia Lopez Ramirez there, who you see in the picture, she started double bogey, bogey to the round. So she's gone to four over. The last 4 years, the winning score has either been 15 under or 21 under par. I don't think that's going to be required in 2026. So that's a birdie for Ju Kim. 1 4 times this year, 2 of them on the LPGA Tour, 2 back in Korea.
0: Erika Hara. The fifth just pushed it, actually, maybe got my angles wrong there.

0: playing alongside Alim Kim.
1: Who's ditched the rabbit earmuffs.
0: I'm saying they might have been lucky, maybe not if they're not on for the third round this week. 515 yards this par five's playing. Wind off the right with a little bit of help. So could be reachable today. Trying to get this one going down there from right to left. And a beautiful drive. Just down that right side.
1: Well, I mentioned Lopez Ramirez. Here she is at 9.
2: Yeah, back down the hill. Swing sharply from left to right, steady.
1: It doesn't look good, that putt, Katrina. I mean, is there any excuses?
2: Just never quite got it high enough. And didn't. Not a very good read.
0: Inayun on the sixth, the par three. 138 yards, that pin back right today. This one's online, needs to go. Nice effort. Going to leave herself below the hole there with an uphill putt to come.
1: Yeah, both she and Patty Tabatanica playing together and now back at one under.
0: We saw Alice Houston playing out of the burn. This to save par. It's not a long hole, the ninth one, but it's a difficult hole.
1: Here is Patty Tabatanica.
0: Just come off the back of a double bogey. It's now 138 yards to the pin. Yeah, beautiful response. See if she can get one back.
2: Helen Bream, her third to 17. Or to 18, sorry, the par 5. See if she can finish with a birdie. There's a little, another of these little burns down there we'll need to see.
1: Well, there's the trophy that was lifted last year by Lottie Wode, Lauren Coughlin the year before. 24th edition of the ISPS Handa Women's Scottish Open. As she was overnight, Jenny Shin leading by 5. Who's going to make a move to close the gap?

0: CNBC.com/getpro now.
1: Really nice tee shot from Ina Yoon, the world number 18.
2: Yeah, for her first birdie of the day. Hit it, come on. Oh, what a good try.
1: Impressive round yesterday from Ina Yoon. Got to watch a lot of her in that round of 68. Just not found her flow so far today. It's a windy afternoon. Maybe a chance of another shower or two, but should be okay today. But the rain, we're told, will return tomorrow. The wind will stay pretty strong as well. Maybe even gusts of 30 miles an hour tomorrow.
3: Yeah, you look at the scores this morning. They were pretty high from them first few groups. And I think a lot of that was down to the conditions. They had it cold and wet this morning. It has warmed up a little bit this afternoon, but still breezes up.
2: Aileen Kim, her second to the fifth, going for this green. Tricky pin though, and a tricky green. The pin's on the middle right hand side. Anything on this green is a good shot.
1: And because it's a regular place to return, the players know this course well. They know the trouble that's around.
3: I'd say it's a golf course that's probably played so different to previous years, though. You know, we've seen how firm it's been playing this year. Patty Tomatanik at there, just missing her birdie attempt.
1: Yeah, normally it's been soft. Tee shots not getting much run. And that's probably aided the cause of players like Jenny Shipp.
4: You're right, Richard. I think this is the first time Dundonald Lynx has played like a Lynx for these lot. Wind from 10:30. Bit of a wait early on. We've got two par fives that are reachable. Looking down the right-hand side here with driver, there's a bunker at 222, and that's on the left-hand side of the fairway.

0: Looking comfortable right now, Jenny Shin.
1: He's a good driver swing. Has missed left, right, left again. He's number 12 in tee to green on the LPGA Tour, so this is normally the simple bit for the German. There's a gap in the trees on that right half of the fairway. That is your line with driver.
2: Just to avoid the wispy stuff, it makes that second shot a lot easier.
1: Well, up ahead, this is Hara's third shot into the par five. Pin is tucked on that right side today, only five from the right. I want to try and play this one in from left to right, try and hold one up. Difficult pin position to get close to today.
0: Well, she looked disappointed, and I wasn't going to say anything after what she did at 10 yesterday, where she looked disappointed and hold it for eagle two. Danny Darquea, Ecuadorian, putting together a good week.
2: Yeah, on the seventh. Oh, very well done to get that stop downwind.
0: Getting her round back on track. She dropped three shots the first two holes, but that should be two birdies in her last three.
1: Helen Bream finishing up her round, this for par on the 18th. Said earlier, needs a top 20 to get that extra point for the Solheim.
0: That's not going to help though. 74, which at the moment leaves her in a share of 34th place. Little hug from Dad. You don't want to rely on a captain's pick, do you?
2: No, you don't. You'd always rather try and play your way in, especially as a rookie. Sometimes the captain's picks go for those kind of more experienced players. You've got to be quite stand out to get in as a rookie.
0: Amy Yang put it together the round of the day. We saw the birdie at 11. She's followed it with a par at 12. Not many players under par, are they, around Dundonald Links?

0: just a little bit at the end.
1: Yeah, but first hole is more deeper.
0: Correct, yeah.
1: So base over the two. I think only one.
0: It's like half there at the end.
1: You're gonna choose the left side.
0: Yeah, I think so. Just
1: half.
2: Working with Dylan there as a team on this putt.
3: I just heard them saying just outside the left edge this one. Is it a ball? Is it half a ball? And they're going with half a ball outside left. Just below the hole. Move downhill, then back up at the end with this one.

0: right. Okay.
1: Well, it was a good putt. Just a slight underread, moved a little bit more than they thought.
2: Yeah, she's one of those that's certainly shown form around Dundonald Links before, Aileen Kim. Always got a smiley disposition about her.
3: Now Ananna Rukan for birdie at the sixth for her second birdie of the day. And to get to six under, everyone's found that putt slow though. I don't think I've seen anyone get that to the hole.
4: Jenny Shin opted to lay up down the right-hand side here. She couldn't carry the bunkers, which Hensaleyn can. Blind second shot for Esther. Those bunkers are 170 to carry. She's hitting a three-wood. The wind is from right to left. The front edge is 223. And you can see the TV tower in the distance. It's about 10 yards right of that is the line. This pin hanging off the right-hand side. Actually, this is a good angle.
2: For it to go, and it's trying.
3: It's going to make its way down just to the front, and what a great view we got there, seeing her to hit over those gorse bushes. I think that would have put the fear of God in a lot of amateurs.
2: Yeah, Lottie Wode didn't make that birdie putt at nine. We saw her play a lovely shot in. See if she can get it in even tighter here at 10.
1: Yeah, she's a couple over for a round. This into the short par 4 tenth. That's good for distance, but she would have liked to have seen that one a little bit closer with just a wedge.
2: Just on the putting surface here at 7. It's in a U.
1: That one was tracking nicely. Just missed on the right edge, but a good effort.

0: Lara doing the numbers. What she got here at the par 3 sixth?
1: Yeah, on the sixth, it's playing 138 yards today. And you can see why everyone's coming up short on this hole today, because of that deep bunker that's just looming at the back of the green. Only 5 or 6 paces behind the flagstick.
2: Fabulous shot that was, moving it from left to right, using the contours and the wind. Best shot we've seen into the sixth today.
0: She almost looks surprised every time she hits a good shot, doesn't she?
1: She liked that one, didn't she?
0: Yeah, so she should. Good crowds, as there always is every time we have the pleasure of coming to Scotland. Here's the leader, Jenny Shin.
3: I'm not sure there is a good pin on this hole. She's got 45 yards, but an almighty slope in front of her. The pin is only a couple off the right-hand side. I mean, even with a lead like she's got, any caddy would not let their player go at this pin. She's a pretty sensible golfer. So you want to be taking it at maybe a 40-yard pitch, but you've got to play away from it. 5 yards left of it. You just can't be convinced of the bounce if you go at this pin.
0: It's amazing, isn't it? You're so close to the green, yet we can't see the bottom of the hole.
1: And as Sophie said, you can't go at the ball. She's got to play this left. Just didn't carry it far enough. She was trying to play it over that ridge. Didn't get it far enough, and you can see it just running there off towards the front left-hand side and off the green.
0: 10th time this event's been sponsored by... It's been hosting the LET and LPGA co-sanction, as we see if Aelin Kim can match what we just saw from that wonderful tee shot from Erica Hara. Rebecca Edzer has joined us from Visit Scotland. Rebecca, seems to be our annual chat. Hello again.
4: Hello.
0: She did match it, didn't she?
4: Oh, almost exactly.
0: Yeah, fantastic. Good time to join us. We're certainly enjoying some... great conditions this year at Dundonald Links. We're in for a fun ride, I think, this weekend.
4: Oh, absolutely. I think the weather is going to stretch these players. It's been great to see the sunshine and some rain and some great conditions out there.
0: Yeah, and this is the 24th edition of the ICBS Handel Women's Scottish Open. And I know that Visit Scotland and the Scottish Government announced that there's going to be continued support for this event through 2028, which is fantastic news.
4: Yeah, this is such an important event for us in our golf season. It's our premier women's event, and we've committed $4.5 million over 3 years to secure that for Scotland, so really strong commitment.
0: Just watching Esther Henselite here.
2: Oh, look at this. It's fading in beautifully towards the hole. Very good. Chip shot that.
0: Yeah, just saying, that's a big commitment, isn't it, from the Scottish Government? Why do you see it so important?
4: I mean, this is Scotland's premier women's golf event, and we want this event to grow and grow from strength to strength. We've got 7 of the world's top 10 players here this year, and we want it to grow in terms of its prestige and its spectator numbers, and we want to have it a long-term future.
0: Beautiful hole by Mia Mashta. We saw plenty of that last year from her, didn't we, see it at Royal Porthcawl. And we've got Scotland's finest women's golfer with us in the commentary box. Katrina, I mean, it is fantastic for Scottish golf, isn't it, to have such a prestigious women's tournament. Would be nice, wouldn't it, to see a few maybe more Scottish names featuring. We did have Hannah Darling make the cut this weekend.
1: We did indeed, which was fantastic to see, just in her first full year on the LET. Nice for her to make a cut. But yeah, we're trying to get some. We're trying to get the Hannah Greens and trying to get a few of some of that Scottish heritage. But I think to have this event, you know, Scotland is the home of golf, and to have the government support, Visit Scotland support, and this event is definitely growing and growing over the years from when it first started.
0: Still no birdie, unfortunately, for Lottie Webb. It's a very busy time of the year, not just in terms of golf, but in sport in general and activities in and around Scotland.
4: Yeah, absolutely. We had the Genesis Scottish Open here, and we've got the Women's Scottish Open and the Senior Open just now, and the Commonwealth Games in Glasgow just kicked off on Thursday.
0: I know, I had a plane full of Gibraltar athletes on my plane over here. Very excited for the Commonwealth Games. And, you know, as you say, a big event going on right now at Gleneagles with the Senior Open too. just seems to be that way every year. And what a choice of golf courses as well for everyone to choose from.
4: I mean, we've got 550 here and we're so lucky to have such a great selection that we can play for these big events as well. So Glen Eagles was beautiful and Donald was fantastic today as well.
0: So two brilliant tee shots here at six.
2: Oh, an unfortunate miss there for Alim Kim. Opportunity missed there. Fantastic shot in, wasn't it, to the par three.
1: And giving her playing partner, Hara, a perfect read.
0: So, opportunity for Henselijk to try and claw in that big gap now between her and the leader.
2: Really need to try and get one back. Dropped two in the first two holes. This one now inside the hole. Yeah, very well done from Asta. Got one back there. Good birdie.
0: Yeah, needed that. Back to five under. Dropped shots at the first two holes. High five with hubby, caddy, coach. He's got a few jobs, hasn't he, Reese?
1: She's keeping him busy. Now Jenny Shin to save par. Has been very steady so far. First test for her. And well done, she was up to it. Five straight pars.
0: No problem at all. Steady as she goes. So Rebecca, we talked about all the sporting events that are going on. I mean, I know I've visited a few times the Edinburgh Festival. Great fun. And Edinburgh is going to get really, really busy in the month of August.
4: Oh, absolutely. We go straight from the closing ceremony of the Commonwealth Games into the Edinburgh Festivals. And actually looking forward, next year will be the 80th anniversary of the Edinburgh Festival, Fringe and the Film Festival.
0: Wow. 80 years. Even I don't go that far back.
2: But what a putt that was. Three birdies for her round today. Gets to seven under par.
0: So the gap at the top is just four. And how good is it to see these pictures that we just show? I think we saw the town of Irvine there. And
4: right over to the Isle of Arran as well. It's absolutely stunning. It's such a special place to visit. And we'd encourage all visitors to come on down and play some beautiful golf and taking the views.
0: Yeah, by the Firth of Clyde there. You've got the Western Girls course as well, the other side of the railway line here.
1: And here's Bajarian and Arkin on the seventh. Just hanging on the back.
0: So you having to divide your time between here and Glen Eagles?
4: Yes, I was up at Glen Eagles yesterday, here today and tomorrow. So looking forward to seeing an exciting finish tomorrow. The leaderboard's looking fantastic, so hoping for a close competition tomorrow as well.
0: And the scenery here as well is also looking pretty decent.
4: Absolutely. Nice to have seen this morning's rain clear away and giving us blue skies.
0: Yeah. We've seen a couple come close to hole-in-one here at 11.
2: Yeah, it's a really nice pin position on this 11th today. 13 on, 10 from the right. And a nice shot there from Lottie Wold. Going to give herself an uphill putt.
0: And I know that you hadn't played too much golf when we spoke last. Rebecca, have you managed in the last 12 months to hit a few?
4: I even managed it out on the course twice as well.
0: Very good. Very good.
4: So next year, maybe we'll...
0: get you in the pro-am next year.
4: Absolutely. Absolutely.
1: Perfect drive down the seventh from Hara.
0: And you mentioned how you... Yeah, sorry, Katrina. You mentioned how you... I'll come back to that in a moment because the final pair are on the sixth tee here.
3: I mean, you don't have to come to me, Richard. I've just been handed a Tunnock's tea cake, so I'm all good just to listen to you guys.
0: I like the wafers better myself.
3: Yeah.
0: The caramel wafers.
3: Got a pitching wedge for Esther Henselijk. It's 138 yards, but you can't go long. There's a trap long of it.

0: I was going to say was, I mean, you talk about this event getting bigger and better. I'm just struggling to see how you do that, because, you know, got seven of the world's top ten here. It's co-sanctioned with the LET and LPGA Tours in the same way that the men's Scottish Open is. So how do you improve on that?
1: I think for us, we want to get more people here. We want to get more young girls here. We want this to really be driving forward women's golf. We've got a partnership with Scottish Golf. So really keen to see this, the crowd numbers increasing, and actually us being able to use this as a platform to inspire the next generation of golfers.
0: Well, so say all of us. Listen, Rebecca, thank you so much for coming into the commentary box. Look forward to seeing you again in 12 months' time.
1: Absolutely. Enjoy the rest of your afternoon.
0: Thank you very much. Rebecca Edser from Visit Scotland with us day three of this ISPS Handa Women's Scottish Open. Jenny Shin ready to strike at six.
2: Looking to three-quarter nine-iron this. Try and land it 10 yards short of the pin.
3: Very good shot there from Jenny Shin. 15 feet below the hole. And she's looking very composed. Really just that one little, well, not really an error, but just that one kind of poorest shot on the last hole, the third.
0: Yeah, and it's not fair from our angle, really, is it? But we're kind of waiting for the moment where, you know, something doesn't go right. But there, as you say, very little sign so far. The lead has been cut, though. Erica Hara with that wonderful two at the sixth has now got within four

0: market.
1: Just a short iron in to the seventh. Good opportunity here. Good shot there from Hara. Already hit three birdies today.
2: Yeah, she's won five times on the Japan Tour, three of the majors. So Erika Hara is a player that has been highly routed, highly touted back home in Japan.
3: A touch of right to left, up the hill, birdie putt for Shin. The best look you can get on this green.
4: Oh, what a putt that was. Very nicely done from the leader, extending her lead, getting to 12 under par. She's been brilliant.
2: 33 now. She's been out on tour since 2011. Jenny Shin, and she's never been in a position like this, not even when she won her event a decade ago now.
1: Miss Kim just sliding past on the 10th, went out in 40, could have done with that one to start her back nine.
4: Aylim Kim second to the short par 4, 7th. Downwind today, good chance with a wedge in your hand, very nicely done.
1: Oh, mashed off for birdie on the 10th, birdied the 9th, and birdied the 10th. Well done. 2 under par for her round today.
2: She looks like someone who may be in the mood to defend next week at Lytham. As good as anyone is out on the golf course right now, Amy Yang.
4: Yeah, found the bunker with a second shot in this par 5, splashing it out. And look at this, this is getting better and better. A good shot there. Gonna have a good opportunity for birdie.
2: It took her 75 majors, Amy Yang, to win her first. Jenny Shin at Evian did play her 75th major. She's never had a top 5 in the majors, believe it or not.
3: This seventh hole, you can't feel the wind. You're in a tunnel at that tee box, but it's into out of the right. Won't carry the corner. We'll take it at the far right bunker, which is 277 yards away. Driver for Jenny Shin.
4: Side nice into that pin position today. That's on the left.
2: Irishman on the back, just their third week together for Shane Cott and Jenny Shin. He normally caddies for Madeline Sagstrom, but Madeline about to have a baby.
3: Could cut the corner if she takes it over the bunker on the left. It's 244 yards to get it onto the fairway. Looking to start it at that far right trap and then draw it from right to left around this dogleg par 4.
5: Yeah, good shot.
1: An aggressive play from Henslight, going with driver. And look at that. Just going to leave herself a little flick into the screen.
2: Well, it's turning into a very nice afternoon. When the players arrived this morning, it was drizzly and cold and windy. Certainly got the best of the conditions so far.
4: Well, Erika Hara is 3 under par for a round to get today. Can she make another one? Very nice and steady.
2: Just got to do your thing, haven't you? Players like Erika Hara, just shoot as low as you can.
1: running out of speed there.
2: Champion here 9 years ago.
4: Neelan Kim now for her birdie up the hill. Oh.
5: Right.
4: Just a slight overread. One bogey, one birdie for her round.
2: You can't say some of these chases haven't had their chances. You know, you look at Lottie Woad, Neelan Kim's had a number of good looks that she hasn't hold.
1: Here is Kim on the 11th tee. Can she follow in all these wonderful shots we've seen?
2: I think that's a big fat yes.
0: We're just going to see a hole in one here today. They're getting closer.
2: They are indeed. Amy Yang for another birdie, this at the par 5, 14th.
4: Yeah, bogey-free for her round so far today. Three birdies. Oh, good effort. Got herself to 2 under par for the tournament.
1: It's a good effort to keep that hat on in the wind today. She's got to have that little toggle very tight, I would think, at the back.
4: The 8th was playing one of the hardest holes over the first couple of rounds. 376-yard par 4, playing straight into the breeze today. A beautiful drive down the middle there from Erica O'Hara.
2: Well, she played so nicely in Evian. Finished just outside the top 10, but she was up there. That form is continuing here, despite a week's break in between. A number of the players went in various places. She went off to the Netherlands, visited a new country for the first time, checking out the home of this year's Solheim Cup.
1: Very nice opportunity to do a little bit of sightseeing. Neelan Kim now in the 8th tee, just got to avoid that bunker that Hara did at 266.
2: Our TrackMan tracer technology powered by FM. That one showed us nicely on the fairway.
5: What a drive!
2: Another hole and another tee shot that's put Jenny Shin in good position.
3: It's run through the fairway, but as you can see, the lie is great. Straight downwind for this second shot because it's off the left-hand side. It's a 9-iron. It's a carbon copy of the one she's just hit on the par 3. It's 133 yards to the flag. So she hit a good one on the last. Just repeat that, Jenny. 9-9.
4: That was a beautiful compact golf swing straight down the pin line. Just struggling to get that spin on it coming out of that first cut, but a great shot from Jenny Shin there.
2: Thought that was going in for a moment.
1: Thought that had a chance, didn't it, on the second bounce.
2: So what's the distance between where Shin was playing for and where Esther Henselite's playing her second from?
3: It's 43 yards, so 90 left for Esther. It's a lob wedge, but more of a right-to-left wind. Looking to get this one inside 10 feet, starting right of it.
1: Coming from the fairway, she should be able to generate a little bit of spin. Just tugged it a little bit, makes it go that bit further.

0: Casa Tabatianica on the back half of this green on the ninth. This for birdie down the hill. Difficult to get the speed on this one. Seen a lot of players putt past it. Oh, good try there from Patty.
1: You're talking about what players did in the week off. She was down in Manchester, wasn't she? Wearing an England shirt, watching the Argentina match.
0: She was. She was there with Amelia Garvey. They went and practiced at Stockport Golf Club for the week. Enjoyed the sights of Manchester.
1: Couple of sixes, no birdies, unfortunately, though, for one of the 19 major champions that are in the field this week.

0: struggling to keep a pace with Jenny Shin, who just continues to go from strength to strength. 12 under par. Went to 23 holes now without a bogey. Five shots in the lead overnight. That's maintained so far through the first third of this third round.
1: Mi Hang Lee, her second on the 10th. Went out in 2 over 38. Just going to try and work its way around. Come on.
2: You know, Ewan, this for birdie, downhill, moving just a little from left to right. One needs to slow down.
0: We've seen that a few times, haven't we?
2: Yeah, this pin position at the front of nine today, it's on a little bit of a slope, so anything past the pin, it's going to be a fast putt downhill.
0: They've done that before, haven't they, these two?
1: They're seasoned watchers. Oh, they've got their seats with them.
0: Chairs, hats, waterproof jackets, they know what they're doing. Jenny Shin with a birdie putt yet to do, doing a stretching. That's what you do when you've been 16 years on tour.
1: You've always got an ache or a pain somewhere. Oh, going side to side now.
0: She's almost doing a Miguel, isn't she?
3: Somebody said, oh, Jenny Shin's rather old. 33. And the marshal laughed and he went, that's not old. Uphill and left to right for Esther 3.
2: Pace there from Esther.
0: Yeah, it's one of those days though where she's not putting pressure within the group, it feels, on Jenny Shin. It is only Saturday.
1: And I think she's steadied the ship. Obviously a nervy start, bogeying the first two, but nice birdie at the fifth, kind of steadied it.
0: Erica Hara's been impressive, hasn't she?
2: So impressive. I mean, tee to green, look, she's so good. Her approach play. This one into the difficult eighth hole. Found the putting surface there.
0: Well, she charged the first pass, so this for par.
2: Oh, that's a disappointing three putt.
3: Same read, uphill, left to right, just not as much.
1: Right. Good positive putt though from Shin there, getting them to the hole, past the hole.
0: Won't be surprised to know no one's made more birdies than her 14 so far this week. She's a player who used to get very nervous, very uptight on the course. I don't know if you ever played with her when she struggled to get the club away, Katrina.
1: Yeah, I played with her a few times and I mean, it was tough to watch at times. She would stand over the ball, couldn't get take the club away. So it's a great testament to her that she's fought through that. I mean, obviously just a mental issue. Aileen Kim here, her second shot into the eighth.
0: Yeah, it's one of those where it's really awkward to be around, isn't it? I mean, goodness knows what's going through her head at the time. That she couldn't, the club, I mean, she's like it's stuck, the shot's stuck.
1: She would take it away a couple of times and then go back and then she'd kind of freeze over it. It could take her a good kind of minute and a half sometimes to take the club away. But always been a very good ball striker.
0: Yeah, she says she feels more comfortable now and over the ball.
2: That's a par for Amy Yang. Be her first drop shot of the day.
0: I mean, it must take something just to overcome that, never mind compete at tournaments.
1: I think great mental strength to overcome that, because it lasted probably a good year, I would say. I mean, it wasn't as if it was just a few weeks, it lasted a long time.
0: Yeah. Well, thankfully that's behind her now. And here she is, going through her motions. Eighth tee.
3: This is a test for Jenny this hole. Only 50% of the field have hit this fairway and the wind is in.

0: into from left to right, and there's two deep bunkers on the right hand side that will capture anything that drifts on that wind. It's playing long, 376, but it's playing well over 400 yards.
1: Another one where she picks up the tee pretty sharpish.
2: Yeah, that was a great drive from Jenny. You've got to be quite committed into the wind. Pick your line and be committed. Hit through the ball.
0: There's a bright white building in the distance with a white flag blowing in the wind. That's your line. You can't really see the fairway from this tee box. It's blocked by gorse in front of you. The fairway, which moves from left to right, carry over those two pot bunkers at 210 yards, but it is into the wind.
2: Oh. Drifting a little right. A friendly kick. I think you had a couple of them in line me yesterday.
3: Yeah, I wondered who the member was yesterday at Royal Troon. Getting a few of them nice bounces.
1: Up on the green, it's A. Lim Kim.
3: Yeah, this one moving from right to left, and in it goes, a fantastic birdie there. What a putt that was from outside range.
1: Well, they're doing their best to keep a pace with the leader.
3: It's a good birdie that on the eighth hole there.
1: Still six adrift though. Career, who won the US Women's Open in 2020. That was in the COVID years, remember them? I know we try to forget, don't we really? But it's Jenny Shin and then the rest, really. On a day where many are struggling so far, she hasn't put a foot wrong.

0: Not on my watch.
1: Mary Kahara also going with driver off this ninth hole. 380 yards, it's playing down off the left. I'll try and get this one down the left side of the fairway, open up the green, pin position on the right today.
2: You never quite know with Erica. Oh, but she's pointing left.
1: Yeah, it'll be a good angle into that pin from that left side today.
3: Chin is on the left-hand side of the fairway, the flag is on the right. Wind into her face, it's 137 yards. Two-club wind up there, 7-iron, aiming left of this pin. We've got a tabletop green, so anything short and right will be rejected.

0: solid hit.
1: Yeah, good sensible shot there. Not flirting with that right-hand side, centre of the green.
2: From the right-hand side, Henselaar needs to make sure she carries a false front. So it's actually 124 yards to the front, but you play at 130 because this green gets eaten into by that slope that I was talking about. She's also opted for a 7-iron. So land it between the golf ball and flag on the green.
3: Take that slope down the left side. Plenty of green to work with, but would have liked to have seen that one on the putting surface.
0: Yeah, that's a long way below the surface level of the green down there.
1: And a long way left of where she was aiming. She's pulled a few shots. She pulled a wedge into seven. Just need to watch that.
0: She was a runner-up to Lauren Coughlin a couple of years ago, Esther Henselaar. Saw the birdie at 10 from Darkea. Now we're waiting for someone to maybe strike gold here at 11.
1: We've seen an awful lot of ones close. And there is another one.
0: She's one of those who's mixing her time between both the LET and LPGA tours. So a great week for Darkea to play well because her
1: counts for both.
0: Counts for both tours. Lovely jubbly. Pajari actually has a LET membership as well because of her win in Northern Ireland. She won the ISBS Sander Invitational.
1: Tabatanakat. Second shot into the 10th. We've seen a lot of birdies here over the first couple of days. And a good chance there.
3: Lauren Coughlin's approach shot into this hole. This one now moving from left to right. We've seen a lot of players struggle with this putt, but this one straight at it. Fantastic. Back-to-back birdies.
0: Well, she got on a run on day one, shot that 66. Then yesterday the putter went a little cold, didn't it, after she rolled in that big putt at the fourth. Maybe it's warmed up again.
1: Warmed up now, the sun's out.
0: Two in a row.
3: I think we're going to see a lot of twos on that 11th hole today. A nice pin position on that right side. Already seen 13 so far today.
0: So what are we looking at across here, Katrina? Can you help me out?
1: You're always testing me there on my geography. Got a feeling that might have been Aaron in the distance.
0: Okay. Sorry. You travel so much internationally, Katrina. Not enough time in Scotland. We're on the west coast, very close to courses like Troon, next door Western Gales.
1: It's a shame, that would have been for her first birdie of the day. Dropped three shots going out, not moving the right way, should have wanted to on moving Saturday.
0: Yeah, this is what you'd call kind of one of the newer links layout, even though history at this golf course goes back over 100 years, but Carl Phillips redesigned it at the start of this century. Henselaar ready to go now at 8.
1: It's got a steady, is it?
0: Charlie Hull territory, isn't it?
1: Tried to take the steam off it, hitting it into the bank there. Slightly surprised, an awful lot of green to work with there.
3: Amy Yang now. This one moving from left to right. Oh, lucky that one. Just slipping out.
0: Interesting. One thing I was trying to observe when Esther Henselaar was chipping was Amy Yang wasn't watching at all what Esther was doing. Very much in her own bubble. Wasn't watching where that ball was going, anything like that. Just thinking about what's coming next for her.
1: Yet, I do think Jenny, she's just her and Shane, they're probably just chatting to each other. They're just trying to... It seems a silly thing, everyone always says, just one shot at a time, but that's kind of how you've got to do it.
0: Hasn't lost a turn here, Esther Henselein.
2: She should have putted the first one. She was on a downslope by a drain. It was wet there. She had the lob wedge out looking to fly it and turned back to a chip and run. The putter was the option, the safe option. Here, back into the wind, a lot simpler chip, landing it just before the shadow of the flag.
0: That's nicely done, but it's going to be a drop shot. I saw Lauren there, referee with a stopwatch. Sophie, I mean, do you know if these two are being timed or they've been warned or anything?
2: Well, not yet. I mean, we've been waiting on every single shot for the first four or five holes.
0: Okay.
2: So now they've obviously escaped in front of us and we need to pick the pace up.
0: Okay, well, we're going to move ahead to the group that are ahead of them. Their approaches into nine.
3: That one just catching the downslope. That is going to release all the way down to that swale over the back of the ninth. Getting a good picture here of what Dundonald Links is all about, them elevated greens, so many runoff areas.
2: This ball just caught itself on the ridge that runs through the middle of this green. So it'll break from left to right and then it'll straighten up at the end. Reasonably fast as well. Putting down the wind towards this flag. Predominantly left to right.

0: has just been a stress-free round.
1: It has. I mean, we're kind of stretching on that one par five, the fifth. She had maybe a three-footer for par. That's the only stress she's had. Excellent pace on the greens.
2: It's one past three.
1: And that's a fantastic strat. Not dropped a hole, a shot in 25 holes in these tough conditions.
0: And bear in mind, there's only been two bogey-free rounds all week.
3: Caleb Kim now taking aim at this pin. Yeah, lovely shot into that tough hole today, downwind 9.
0: Well, as we know, it's going to be a bogey at best for Esther Henselite here.

0: it's a big day for her. I mean, it's the AIG Women's Open next week, a big couple of days. But at the moment, she's the last person automatically in the team from the world rankings. Nana Madsen missed the cut, so basically, she could book her flight to the Netherlands if she finishes top 10 here this week.
1: Absolutely. She's only six, seven places behind Lynn Grant on the world rankings.
0: And that has been, I'm afraid, the reason why she hasn't challenged enough in the last year. That's a double bogey six. Error after error. And now she's back to three under par, which is nine behind Jenny Schiff.
1: It's the putting that's really just holding her back.
0: And here's Shin's closest challenger in trouble at nine.
2: This is going to be fast down the hill as soon as it gets over. She's pitched that one a little bit too short there, took the sting out of it into that slope.
0: And now, Amy, she's got that putt where we've seen everyone charge it past.
2: Yeah, we've seen so many people struggle with that putt.
1: And Darkea, who birdies the last two holes on the 12th, her second shot. A great chance to get three in a row.
0: Yeah, not too many players from Ecuador, are they? Men's game, women's game. Nobody in her family were golfers either, Daniela. So great to see. First ever player from the LET to play from Ecuador.
2: Well, we saw the chip shot. This now to save par. Fahara down the hill, moving just a little bit from left to right, needs to slow down, and that's what we've seen so many players do today with that pin. It's a fast putt,
0: and it wasn't a bad second shot she's hit in there. It's just a little firm through the back of the green. It's going to be her first bogey of the day, so the lead's going to get bigger here for Jenny Schiff. Hara's going to walk off the ninth no better than six under par. Jenny Schiff dominating from the get-go this week so far at the ISPS Handa Women's Scottish Open.

0: prices like never before.
1: Lauren Coughlin birdied the ninth hole. This is her second shot to the 10th. Got herself to 4 under par. And a good approach shot in there. This is going to feed in really nicely down to this pin. Very good shot from out of position.
2: It looks so peaceful looking out over there. Firth of Clyde, not looking too choppy, but it's actually very windy out there today.
1: Yeah, breezy, but sun's trying to come out. It's temperature wise probably the warmest it's been over the course of the last few days.
2: You can see the lodges there that you can come and stay in if you come to play Dundonald Links.
1: Amy Yang now coming to the closing stages of her round. This is her second into the 17th, playing down breeze today. Trying to run this one in. Needs to go. Two under par for her round, 1 under par for the tournament.
2: Oh, Lauren Coughlin, after digging that one out from the rough on the left-hand side. Oh, sliding past. Stays at 4 under par. Get a great look there. At the ninth, what does she have, Sophie?
3: Jenny's got herself just outside 100 yards. I think Esther might be a bit close, you know. We've had this discussion all week about hitting into nine, haven't we? Downwind. What do you reckon, Katrina?
2: It's tough. There's only 5 yards over that bunker. I think I'd prefer to be further back, have a fuller shot, try and get a bit of spin on it.
3: Yeah, I agree. I spoke to Shane Codden, got the numbers of Jenny, and he says, look, inside 100 yards, I just leave it to her. It's kind of the speciality of Shin, the closer she gets to the green. And this is going to require a touch of class to hold this green. The greens have softened. We had rain overnight, rain this morning. That's going to help. The pin's on the right-hand side. It's 8 from the right. I'd love to try and just work one in with a little left to right shape to that pitch shot, but it's 101 yards downwind, maybe an 85 shot.
2: And you're right, Sophie, I think in this wind it's very much a feel shot. It's how the player feels it, how much the wind they think is going to affect it.
3: The further you go to the right, the more the downslope at the front of the green comes into play. So the gap wedge, she'll be eyeing up left of this pin, kind of 20 feet left of this pin, and have it coming down about 96 yards for a 101 pin.
2: Well, I think she's got a wasp or a bee attacking her ball now. I'm allergic to bees, so I know how this feels if you don't like them.
4: So what does that mean if you get stuck?
2: I have an EpiPen. You'd have to come and stab me, Richard.
4: Any excuse.
3: Okay, so the bee has been swatted away. We've got 101 yards eyeing up left of this pin. It's downwind, and she's hitting a gap wedge.

0: Okay, another solid hit. So just got to think, has that ever happened to you in competition then?
1: No, I actually haven't been stung since I was a teenager, but I still have to carry the EpiPen.
0: Good. Pleased to hear.
1: Don't worry, Richard.
0: I was worried.
2: It's probably the only way we would have beaten you yesterday, Katrina.
0: You've got to bring honey out with you next time, Sophie.
2: Exactly.
1: I shouldn't have given that away.
2: 75 yards left and this flag is pumping downwind now. On the angle, she's got no room between the downslope and pin. Needs to flick this one and hope for a sensible bounce.
3: Yeah, nicely done from Esther. Really difficult to get close to this pin downwind today.
0: Well, that is a good question to ask, isn't it? Are you on pace? And with the referee looking at the stopwatch. But then again, the group ahead are only teeing off 10.
1: Yeah, and as Sophie said, they have been waiting most of that front nine. Just with a 3-wood, came off the 10th, drawing it round the corner.
3: Amy Yang, it's her approach shot into the 17th hole, or third shot, sorry. Chip and run up the green. We'll have a little bit of work to do now to save her par.
0: Well, we had a Japanese domination at the top of the Rookie of the Year race last year. The top four, all from Japan. And it's another Japanese player on top right now, and maybe Eric Ohara is going to stretch that lead as well. 14th at Evian, going well here. 52 point cushion she's got over Yumin Huang. No rookie has won an individual event on the LPGA Tour this year. Gina Kim and Yana Wilson, you can see in 10th place, they won the Dow pairs.

0: CNBC.com/getpro now.
1: Leicester, on a similar line to what Jenny Shimwash knows is going to break hard from left to right, needs to slow down.
2: And that's why what you said, it was so well judged from Jenny Shim.
1: Well, now Amy Yang, this to save part. Just moving slightly from left to right. A drop shot from Amy Yang. She's now back to one under for her round level par for the tournament.
3: Yeah, and after a good start, she's just letting a few fritter away in these last few holes.
4: Well, how often do you see a player go before somebody and the one gets a teach, don't they? At the pace, but Esther there, just hit her too hard, and maybe that's the situation. She needs to make birdies, whereas the putt from the back left of nine is all about dying pace. This one she can be firm with. From right to left, needs to see something go in the hole, needs to get some confidence with this short stick.
2: Okay,
3: just what she needed to see.
2: Yeah, but adding 39, which is four worse than her playing partner for today. Look at that, the one birdie, but a bogey start through in that double at eight, where she made a real mess of things. There's the gap. Nine shots between Henselite and Shin. Choppy waters for many, as there is on the Firth of Clyde right now, but it's all looking rather smooth, isn't it? Jenny Shin, will her name be on that trophy come Sunday evening? At the moment, you would be surprised if she wasn't, but we know golf. We know all the things that can happen, and this golf course has bitten many this week. As Aileen Kim's just found out at the 10th. It'll be interesting to see where she's finished. Shin heading to the turn, leading by six.

0: Don't miss this great offer.
1: Well, it's going to be interesting to see what happens the next few weeks in terms of making the Solheim Cup team. So Anna Norquist gets four picks. That will happen the Monday after next week's event, the AIG Women's Open. So that's the 3rd of August, if I've got my calendar right. Esther Henselite, you can see there, 51st in the Rolex World Rankings. So a good week this week. And at the moment, it's still a good week, even with the struggles out there. Helen Bream is a point behind Chiara Tambellini, and at the moment, just outside that top 20. There's Lauren Coughlin, who could go a long way for making sure she makes a second appearance. But interesting to see the name of Rosang, Katrina, move inside the top 10 on the leaderboard today.
2: I was just thinking that. I'm sure Angela Stanford's probably back home in the US watching this, and she'll be pleased to see Rosang moving up that leaderboard, come into some form. I'm sure she'll be a player she's looking at for potentially one of those picks.
1: Yeah, she's played in the last two, hasn't she? Two-time winner on tour.
3: A beautiful approach shot in from Hara. This for birdie, and in it goes. Now gets herself to 7 under par. Brilliant bounce back after that drop shot on 9.
1: Yeah, and if you're wondering what's going on with A-Lim Kim, she hasn't played yet. Here she is. Bryson DeChambeau last week. We're all going to be rather wary of how we go into the long grass.
3: Well, she did find a ball, didn't take a drop, so this is now her third.
1: Our enhanced coverage this week is powered by FM. Problems, though, for A-Lim Kim, who's normally all smiles, but not surprisingly, not there.
2: Now Yamashita for birdie at the par 5, 14th. Well done.
1: She's one of those players, isn't she? You watch her over a putt and you're thinking, I reckon this one's going in.
2: You kind of expect her to hole it. That's her third birdie of the day. No bogeys, 3 under. Moved up in.
1: It's like her superpower, isn't it? She's only 4'11". What's it? I think Sophie was saying to us yesterday when she was watching us at the AIG Women's Open, average driving distance is 210 yards.
2: That's right.
4: Links
2: like course, that. You can kind of get away with that a little bit because you can get that run.
1: And she did win in the US a month or so ago. Had a little help from Lottie Wode, but picked up another PGA Tour win.
2: That's the beauty of golf. There's many ways to do it.
3: Putt now for par, coming up and over the hill. Oh, she's got that one wrong there with the line, trying to come back at the end.
1: They dropped a shot at the first and played so well since then, A-Lim Kim. Two birdies, could have been more.
2: Anna Rukin, her second to the 12th. The screen's very elevated, sits well above the fairway. Back into the wind.
5: All right, back.
2: Not thrilled, but maybe just a little bit of a flyer out that first cut.
3: Lauren Coughlin now from 105 yards. Just a wedge. Yeah, nicely played there. Pin high right. Don't want to miss this green left. Well played.
1: Here's Jenny Shin again in seemingly good position.
6: Yeah, good position, but has just caught herself on the high side of one of these knuckles down the left-hand side. You can see Shane Carr pointing the wind direction here. It's down off the right. The flag's 151 yards, and with it being down off the right, she'd hit 8, but I think with this being on the upslope, it's going to send this a lot higher. It's going to launch this into the air, so I could see her opting for 7 iron here because this slope will turn it into an 8 iron, and it could come down softer because of that steeper angle. It's a real opportunity to get this ball close. Everything folds into this flag.

0: lovely crisp strike off that hard Lynx turf. Just dug its toes in, just needed a couple of yards more.
1: It's going to be awkward, Pat. And I'm not sure the little graphic there said two wins for Jenny Shin, just to emphasise one of those wins was on the Epsom Tour and one of them on the LPGA Tour. Come on back. Oh, yeah.
0: Yeah. That's one way to do it, isn't it? Didn't like the second shot. Hold the putt. Second birdie, two under, up to six under, six behind.

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1: Thank you.
2: Thank you.
0: Mr. Hensonite.
3: Esther was in Annabelle scraping down the left side.
4: Can we skip to the lower room? Sorry,
3: here,
4: buddy.
3: So it was like...
4: Back a little, please.
3: It looked scruffy. She was in a small hole, so has got free relief. Lie's obviously great now. 120 yards to the pin. More a crosser from the left hitting into the right flag, but she's got a good look down it. She doesn't have to come across that shoulder on the right that Jenny Shin did.

0: right online. Just dug its toes into that hump short of that pin today. It's right down the pin though. Got an opportunity to get one back there.
1: Well, there's the way things look on the leaderboard. There's the final pair. Start the back nine.

0: We'll see you now. Treat your inner child.
1: Yay!
2: Just needs to concentrate. Make sure that she remains blemish-free. Well, there you go.
3: Her first chink.
2: Yeah, I'm not sure. I didn't look a bad stroke. I mean, you're the experts. You tell me.
3: Didn't look that bad a stroke. Did she maybe just...
4: I think it was just a little bit through the break, wasn't it? I think maybe it was an inside left putt. Maybe she's gone left edge and hit it straight through it. It looked quite a firm putt for that length of putt. But, yeah, first drop shot of the day for our leader.
2: Yeah, first drop shot since the first hole yesterday for Jenny Shin. And out of nowhere, really. I mean, it's hardly crisis time, is it? I mean, you've got a four-shot lead. But I just wonder how... that may affect her, whether, you know, those little demons that...
3: You just don't want to give anyone a chance behind you, though. You don't want to... That's, she's feeling like she's not hit a bad shot and she's dropped a shot. You don't want to give shots away.
2: Yeah, everything had been plain sailing until that point for Jenny Shin. But as I say, four shots the advantage over Erica Hara now. And you'll see the name of Lottie Woad has kind of disappeared. She... has had a 7 on the card. That came at the 12th. Did follow up with a couple of birdies, but given another shot back over at the 15th hole. So Woad at the moment is in that group at 4 over par. You can see her there tied 27th. So the defending champion is not going to get a name back on the trophy. Started the day at level par. With some hope, if she could put a good score together. 65 players exactly made the cut at 6 over par. And the early starters really had the worst of the weather. This morning wasn't just windy like it is now, but it was cold and wet as well at times.
4: Cochran now second to the 13th hole. Coming down from that left side. Oh, very well played there. Straight over the pin.
2: Sophie, is the wind as it was when you started? Any changes at all?
5: I would say the trouble is when you come to this part of the golf course, Richard, you're far away from the water, so it never feels quite as strong. So it's still that northwesterly, but with the sun out, it's a really pleasant afternoon here. They've certainly got the best side of the draw. Only a wedge here, 115 yards. You want to be pin seeking.
2: Not bunker seeking.
3: No, that was a pure shot from Henselite. Really came out and off it.
2: Almost like she probably felt like she had too much club. I don't know. She wasn't fully committed.
3: Nearly quitting it. Maybe just trying to hit a little one in there. Came out up and out of it quickly.
5: Looking at their yardages, I think this is... perfect. Full pitching wedge for Jenny Shin, and she hits it not quite as far as Esther Henselite. So you're correct there, Katrina. She just tried to finesse one in, and it's not in a bunker, it's in the low point right of this green, but nearly an impossible up and down. It's 115 yards, pin 13 on 10 from the right. Anything long right, it'll catch a slope and bring it back down towards the slope. Very, very good number here for Jenny Shin, and a chance to bounce back. Pitching wedge.

0: We've seen a lot of good shots into this 11th hole today. That one from Jenny Shin was right on target, just coming up a little bit short, but a great shot in there to that par 3 below the hole and a good place to be on that green.
1: Well, we saw a lovely birdie at 12 from Pujari Annanarukhan. This 13th hole caused some real problems, particularly on day one where they had a wicked pin position top right. Today it's a front flag.
2: Yeah, much more accessible pin position. There's a slope at the back, a big tier in this green helps the ball feed back towards the hole. And she's going to give her playing partner Lauren Coughlin a lovely read.
1: Lovely blue skies now. Well, most of them, most places. It's all about the timing. Yeah. Over the Firth of Clyde, at least, towards Arran. There you go. But the colours of the golf course, you can see a lot of brown patches, which we've never really seen before. On our visits to Dundonald Links, gives you an idea of the summer it has been in the United Kingdom. So here is Daniela Dacquea at 15. She is one of those who's yet to have qualified for the AIG Women's Open. So what a position she is putting herself in. She is leading that chase for the three available places.
0: Three playing 159 yards today into off the right, and here using the contours very well down that right side, bringing the ball back closer to the hole. It's going to be a fast putt from there, but it's a good approach.
1: At the moment she is eighth alone on the leaderboard. This is 11, Henselite.
2: Off the chance to save par for birdie at the 13th to get to 7 under and within 4 of the lead.
1: Normally seen her be really aggressive and positive with the putts, but never really threatened.

can use the guide of the bull marker of Esther Henselite to keep it high and right. It's slow and it's going to curl from right to left. You think about a clock face, you want this falling in at 4 o'clock on that clock face. If you don't keep the pace up, it will dally across the hole.

0: tremendous, isn't it?
1: What a fantastic bounce back. Bogeying the last and then coming bouncing straight back with birdie at the 11th. Back to 12 under.
0: Yeah, instant response from Jenny Shin. That was fantastic.
2: Well, Lauren Coughlin had a good read of her playing partner. It was in a very similar position. This one now just moving ever so slightly from left to right. Oh, beautiful putt from Lauren Coughlin. Another birdie. Just that double bogey on the third hole. Three birdies since. Gets herself to five under par for the tournament.
0: They're trying to do a Katrina Matthew, get her name on the trophy twice, Lauren Coughlin. Well, she doesn't want to lose two shots on the leader here, Esther Henselite. The gap's big enough.
3: Had a great shot from down the ledge. Quite a handsy player, which is useful for the lob shot. She knows the line. It's going to curl from right to left, just on the outside of the hole.
2: Very tidy up and down there from the German.
1: Para, her second to 12th. You can see how that green's like an upturned saucer. Pin today is just 10 yards on that front left. It's got to settle. She produces a lot of spin, does Hara, with her short turns.
0: Catching up with Lottie Wode, who's just missed the green here at 16.
2: Yeah, taking out the slope here, trying to bounce it over it. Coming up just shy there.
0: It was some performance, wasn't it, 12 months ago? Debut performance as a pro on the LPGA Tour. 21 under par.

0: plane back more into the breeze here on this 12th. Pin high, gonna have a nice uphill putt from there.
1: Lovely view on high back towards the Firth.
2: Yeah, on the 12th, kind of back into out the right, the wind. It's a big ridge kind of in the middle of this fairway. Just want to aim on the left side of it.
3: Yep, good shot.
1: Good. Well, Shane likes it.
0: With driver, 330 yards the 12th hole into off the right side. It's a bunker down there on the left that's not in play, only 188 yards to carry, but there's a gorse bush left at 247 yards. So this one needing to start down the right with a little bit of draw. Drive there from Esther, side by side with Jenny Shin.

0: Par for birdie up at the green, back up the hill. Slow putt.
1: Big swing right to left to Daniela Dunkea.
2: Good speed.
1: Indeed it was. Like the leader has an Irishman on the bag.
3: And then Kim now from across the green. This one going to be slow up the hill, needs to hurry.
1: Kind of feel like we're in a sort of a holding position right now. Players like Lottie Woad have needed a really good day, and I'm afraid it's been far from it. She gets up and down here at 16. We can see four over for the round. And the leader's played as well as anyone. And just when you thought maybe there was a slight wobble, she goes and does what she did at the par 3 11th, which was rolling that beautiful putt for a two to get back into a five-shot lead. Shit in charge.

0: Oh, steady. Well, that is another unforced error. We haven't seen that at all from her the last couple of days.
1: No, we haven't. She's been very disciplined, you know, not going at some of these pins, playing to the middle of the green. But that one, oh, it's just so tempting. You've got such a short club in your hands.
0: And she's birdied this hole the last couple of days. She probably has, you know, that feeling. Going to make another. Gorgeous setting, really is. Nice day to go walk on the beach, isn't it, really?

0: try and keep that golf ball down in the wind, it can go left. I speak from experience, and that's what happened there, long and left. I'm sort of right by Jenny Shinterball. It's not going to be the easiest of up and downs. 71 left for Esther, and Katrina was saying she's got the pulls with approach shots, so I expect this one to be right of the pin. If you pull it onto it, bonus.
1: Thank you. That
0: needs to settle.
2: Yeah, the one at 11 and now that one at 12. Not quite where she wants to be now. You know you're in Scotland now, don't you, eh?
3: That's a pair of trousers.
2: Probably American, isn't it?
3: Surprisingly, not many Scots walk around in tartan all the time, Richard.
2: Yeah. Well, she's going to see where her ball is in a minute, Eric Gahara. But while she does that, we'll concentrate on the race to the CME Globe, and you won't be surprised to see with four wins this year that Nelly Korda is the player who tops the way. Korda in the field this week, but she has finished at five over par. Haedan Yu's not here. Hyojoo Kim and Mia Mashta we've seen playing really nicely. And at the top of the LET standings is Cassandra Alexander. Of the top 10, only Pia Babnik and Diksha Daggett actually made the cut. And Daggett has had an excellent day today as well, so making good progress. She's going to be the one with all the points that are available this for an elevated event of pushing herself up those rankings there. And a left-hander from India.
3: Yeah, currently in tie for 12th. Another good round tomorrow. We'll see a lot of points heading her way.
2: Yeah, there's an ever increasing number of Indian players on the LET. Aditi Ashok led the way.
3: And Simi Mira on the LPGA many years ago, one of the very first.
2: This club or that club, which one's it going to be?
3: I think you've got to err a little long. You've got that big slope behind the green that's going to help it come back. It's nothing but trouble if you come up short here. Just gone with the 8-iron.
4: Now, wind here, just a little bit into off the left side. You keep this one long left of the pin. Use that back slope. There's a burn that runs short right here. Don't want to be flirting with that. See how far left she's aiming. That's going to find that bunker right.
2: Well, that is fantastically played. She was on Jenny Shin saying how she loves links golf. She loves the creativity, particularly around the greens, and we saw that in abundance right there.
3: Yeah, that was fantastic imagination, pumping it into the slope, running it up and then letting it just go down towards the flag, leaving herself a nice uphill putt for par.
2: And you probably wonder, Korean, you know, but she's been playing the AIG Women's Open since 2011. I think the first time she played that 40 mile an hour winds at Carnoustie, that'll get you used to links golf.
3: I'm surprised she came back.
2: Hence the light now.
0: That spin did her no favours. Front of the green, this one will pour its way from right to left.
4: Oh, that one was a very slow putt up the hill. It's online. So difficult to get the pace on that one. Another day. For Patty Tavatanica, six over par for her round so far, struggling.
3: Seeing her playing partner, this is going to be left of the flag and use that slope. No, she's copied her partner. And they're poor. There's so much green left of that. You can use the slope.
4: Well, Jenny Shin now. What a beautiful chip shot from over the back of this green it was. One of the best short game players and putters. 14th ranked strokes gained on the round the greens and with the short stick. It's now to save par. And very well done. Great save there.
2: Yeah, she's made it look easy, which the best players do.
3: Yeah, that's why she's only made, what, three bogeys this week.
2: And twiddling it Charlie Chaplin style there, as if to say,
3: no bother. Piece of cake.
4: Yeah. So we found the bunker short on 17. Difficult to get that one close downwind.
3: Slight just tidying up for her part.
2: So they both make fours. Henselite stays at three under. Shin remains the leader, minus 12.

0: $25 at America's Best.
1: You can see here now, Ailem Kim laying the club wide open. Trying to pitch this one just on the front edge and didn't quite get the strike on that one. A little bit heavy.
2: To 14 with Tajari and Anaruka.
3: Yeah, had a little bit of trouble on this hole, so this is for par.
4: Oh,
3: well done.
2: Remains bogey free, just.
1: Lottie World, not having the day she would like. Five over par. Four over par, sorry. This now to go to five over. Another drop shot on the 17th.
2: Mind drifting to the northwest coast of England now.
3: Yeah, I think she'll really be looking forward to going to Lytham. And especially this year. I think last year she made it so much hype. She just turned pro. She'd won as an amateur, won as a pro.
2: She was tournament favourite. Yeah. It's her second event as a pro. In a major.
3: Not that she's going to be flying under the radar this year, but she'll perhaps just be a little bit more rested.
2: I mean, she found that ridiculous, but you could understand why. She'd won in Ireland, she'd been third at Evian, she won in Scotland. She was playing the best golf of anyone in the world at the time, and she finished top 10, to be fair.
1: Ailem Kim now looking to save par.
2: It's all got a bit flat, hasn't it, in this pairing?
1: Yeah, you just couldn't miss that green right here on 13th. Wind off the left, short-sided themselves.
2: Made that mistake at the 10th hole, did Ailem Kim. Erika Hara dropping a shot at 9.
3: Yeah, I wonder whether that shot on 10 is just unsettled Ailem Kim a little bit. Good chance coming up though at 14.
2: Giving this a good look is Erika Hara. Her second time playing this event. The first time she came here, she missed the cut by a long way, so she got beaten up by the weather. Was looking forward to coming back and putting those wrongs right, and she's certainly done that, opened up with a couple of 70s. This to stay within 5 of the leader.
1: Yeah, well, that was done. Great up and down, wasn't it?
2: Yeah, she said, you know, she's trying to accept what comes with Lynx golf, the bad breaks, patience, the weather that might come your way. It's a learning experience.
3: It's a great attitude to have if you can have it. It's very difficult sometimes when it's the ball's bouncing or you've got the bad end of the draw. But
1: Lauren Coughlin going with a fairway wood into this tough par 3, 15 into the breeze today.
5: It's on the green.
1: You're right. But it's going to be a lengthy birdie putt.
5: 14.
2: So she slips back to 3 under par. We've only got 7 players in total under par now. And surprisingly, not just the gap between first and second, there's actually a gap between those tied 5th and tied 8th. There's a group at 3 under and then a group at level par. Not something you see too often.
6: Well, this hole is all about the pin position. On the first day, it was at the back. Only 38% of the field hit the green in regulation. When it was at the front, which is where it is now, 78% of the field hit this green. Two pure tee shots. Henslide's going first from 119 yards. Like you've been saying, don't miss this right because you're going to get some spin and it will fall off the green. Wind into from the left. Wedge.
3: see her there, definitely aiming to the left, and what a good shot. Very well played. Used the slope, used the wind. They liked that one, I think.
2: With Pajari and an Arukan super save at 14.
1: Yeah, going with a long iron here. Pin position very similar to where it was on the first day. She's going to get a good read from her playing partner, Lauren Coughlin, on a similar line there.
2: Putting together the round of the day, we've had a 69 from Aki Iwai. Erica Hara out on the course at 3 under. So too is Miyu Yamashita. That tiptoes onto the green.
3: Yeah, just caught that little green section, little green bit of fairway. Didn't get quite the bounce she was hoping for.
2: Coverage powered by FM, and here's the leader.
6: It's gone back to the bag and clubbed up here, I think. She's also got 119 yards. She's seen how to play this left of that front right pin.
1: Oh, I think some divot flew back in her eye there. She had the abbreviated follow-through, needs to hang on. Oh, and it does.
3: She got some dirt in her eye there. Little fortunate that just hung on that right-hand side.
2: She's 5 ahead as things stand.

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1: Putter out for Jenny Shin.
2: Got lucky with that second. So not fall off this green. Now it's got a little birdie opportunity. Right to left.
3: Just seems to jump a little straight off the putter. Very easy par though, and look at that, 5 under in the front, 7 under on this back nine.
4: Lauren Coughlan now to save her par in this difficult par 3, the 15th. Going to move from right to left. Oh, good effort, just pace kept that one out. One under par for her round, so she'll definitely drop back to level, back to 4 under there.
1: Delightful second. You just feel for a really good finish. Reachable par five next. Henselite knocks this in. She'll be feeling that, you know, maybe she can close that gap a little before the end.
2: Putting down the spine. Will try and pull its way to the right at the end.
4: Oh, we had a great view of that, didn't we? Lined the ball up with that black marker. Rolled end over end. Pure putt there from Esther.
1: Yeah, 6 birdies. She's had 2 eagles as well at par fives. And she's got a par five coming up next, the 14th hole, which is the Aon Risk Reward hole this week. The season-long competition across the LPGA Tour with $1 million for the winner. Ryan O'Toole's the player leading that at the moment, by the way. We're playing this par five, which is a risk-reward hole, because we have seen over the years, if you go for the green into, it's a big advantage. Looking at the figures there from 2025, similar in 2026 as well. I mean, a big disparity between those that laid up. You see, plus 0.61 strokes gained for those that GFG'd it, went for the green, as Lottie Woe did over the weekend at this championship last year. In fact, she birdied this hole every day. Our leader, Jenny Shin, so far has made 1 birdie, 1 par so far on this par 5. Your best 2 scores of the week count. Certainly counted for Lottie Woad, who ended the week with a trophy in her hands.

0: It's still into the wind from the left-hand side on this tee shot. And actually, if you do take it left, you can catch a fast track and it opens up the green. Right half, you're blocked with your approach driver.
1: What a good bounce that was. Kick straight left,
2: middle of the fairway.
3: Take the lap when you can. That's not the one you played the other day. That's the one in America, isn't it, True Country Club?
1: Yeah, I think that's the one in America. Maybe in, is it Phoenix?
3: I think so, yeah, because that's near where Esther's based. Are we getting misty-eyed over Jenny Shin here?
1: A rogue raindrop.
3: I think we had the rain and it's heated up.
0: Using the right-hand side of the tee box to try and aim this one up that left-hand side here on the par 5. As I say, left, you can see for your second shot. Right, it's blocked out.
3: Well, our TrackMan Tracer technology powered by FM showed that was so, so straight from Jenny Shin.
1: She gets quite a nice flat ball flight, gets a lot of tumble once it hits the fairway.
3: Yeah, I think in other years she struggled to get to the par fives, but it's completely different this year.
1: Yeah, I think just with her lower ball flight, you know, she maybe doesn't carry it as far as some, but the lower ball flight and then with the firmer fairways, it's kicking off. Not liking the look of where that gentleman hit his ball.
3: No, I don't think he's going to find it up there. Might be in the Firth. Is our champion of 2017, the first time that the LPGA Tour and the NET came together for this ISPS Handa Women's Scottish Open. Mi Kyang Lee won that title.
4: Yeah, a nice shot in to the 70. They've got a chance of getting one back after a drop shot on the previous hole.
1: Now, Aileen Kim has laid up her third shot into 14. Spin. Nicely played.
3: I mean, at the moment, you at a push, you'd say seven players in contention here.
1: Anyone under par? I think you have to be under par.
3: More trouble for Lottie Woe. She found the burn here at 18, so playing her fifth shot.
4: Yeah, beautiful touch that from Lottie Woe. Struggled today.
3: Yeah, Charlie Hull had a 75 earlier today, and Nelly Corder had a 73. That putt left for a 78 for Lottie Woad.

0: this to try and close the gap to four shots again for Erica Haar on the leader Jenny Shin.
1: Sorry, Katrina. This one's going to move just slightly from right to left. It's down the hill. Need to watch the pace on this one. They are a good effort.
0: Funny with her putting, Erica Haar. She was struggling with her putting, and it came down to her eyes. She was told that because she wears glasses in her daily life, and she doesn't wear glasses when she's on the course, so she's told you should really wear contact lenses. And since she's done that, her putting has improved.
2: To read the greens better.
0: Yeah. She's the closest challenger to the leader.

0: CNBC.com/getpro now.
1: Now that defies logic, doesn't it? Oh! I told you it defies logic.
2: I was listening to you, Richard.
1: Oh, it's always nice when that happens, isn't it? Happy, happy, happy.
3: There, you mashed her. Oh, a lovely shot there into the 18th.
1: Well, nothing much has changed at the very top. Jenny Shin, co-leader after day one, leading by five at the end of day two. And here we are, playing the par 5 14th and leading by five still. She has been six ahead at one point today, but has not been ahead by less than four shots at any point. And we've only got seven players under par.
3: Tough par 3, 15th, playing 159, back into the wind. Maybe just pop that one up a little bit, but it's not too bad.
1: That's a decent layup.
4: No. Last up. Missing it right down this par 5, 14. In that wispy stuff. Ball's going to be way above her feet here for this third into the screen.
5: Esther's just not aware. Well, she is aware of a club face. That's the problem. It's not square at impact today, so she's missing left and right. It was kind of left on the front nine, and then we've seen some loose ones down the right hand side on this back nine. It's got 85 pin, but as you can see, the issue is the blonde wispy rough you were talking about.

0: 85 pin and it's 70 to the front of this green, and those couple of practice swings, you're just seeing how the club moves through that rough. And I said we had rain overnight, so it's not as dry and as easy to get through. You would think that it would grab the club face and turn it left, and if it does that, there's a swale left at the flag. Oh, you hate it when you miss the fairway on the layup, especially when you put yourself here, because there's indecision and how's it going to come out. She's got to play right of this flag. 84 yards, 70 front, and that pitch about 75 is what she is looking for. But hold on tight through impact.
1: Good solid spiral.
2: Well, it came out really nicely. What a beautiful shot that was from Esther, pitching it right on the front of the green. But she expected that to release a little bit more than it did.
1: That was a fabulous shot.
3: Absolutely.
1: She hated the line, you could tell.
4: But a reminder, the cut came at 6 over par, which is unusual, isn't it, to see this weekend 65 players through to the weekend. Here's the player who has shone above all so far.
0: From the fairway, knows how this is going to react with spin. 82 yards, sand wedge for Jenny Shin. This is right on her street.
1: Oh, yes.
5: Nice shot there from Jenny, just keeping it

0: on those 2026 Jeep Wrangler four-door models.
1: Moving from right to left, and we'll straighten at the end for birdie.
2: Just fooled them both. They didn't see that break to the right. But another stress three par for Jenny Shin.
3: And she has increased her lead.
4: Let's go both.
2: But as we've seen from some of the scoring, no lead is going to be big enough on this golf course. We've seen some hot, you can get into trouble so quickly. One errant shot.
5: Well, Lauren Coughlin's done that here, found the bunker off the tee. Lengthy one here for bogey.
6: Yeah, she's just dropped one on the previous hole as well.
5: Yeah, we saw a tee shot there. She must have three putted, albeit from range. Pretty view.
2: Yeah, there's Ailsa Craig. We can just see peeking in the distance. You usually see it from the Turnberry course.
6: Yeah, a nice putt there.
5: Tied second now. And then Aru Khan. Only two players went bogey-free the first 2 days. We've got three so far today. Tanner Vervin, close to that. Kilmarnock's not far away either. Eyre is down the coast as well. In between here and there is Troon. You've been doing some looking up at the stats there, Amy.
6: I have, Katrina. You had a four-shot lead going into the final round.
5: So she wasn't far.
2: Thank you for that, Amy. I must have had a good last day.
5: Must have had a good first 3 days as well. To lead by four. So head slide on the tee here at 15.
1: And this is the pin that can get you into trouble, this front flag here. It's only 8 yards on, but the false front finishes at 5 yards. It's 159, back into the wind. This could be as much as a 5-iron for Esther Henselaar, the strongest we felt the wind today. Cannot be short. It will roll off the green.
6: Yeah, trying to play a low one in here from right to left. Oh, and a brilliantly played shot through the wind. Wind didn't move that at all, and it's getting better and better as it's using that back slope.
2: Yeah, that was a fantastic shot. The TrackMan tracer just showed that line perfectly.

0: It's really gusting now. You know, 159, this is playing 180. Sure, Shane Codd's talking to her about the back of this green. You've got loads of room over it. You're hitting into an upslope once you get onto the green. A long iron here for Shin. Need a penetrating ball flight. 4-iron. She put this 4-iron in to replace the hybrid just for shots like this. Just got to hang on. Oh, didn't quite carry it enough. Catching that front bunker. Easier to keep a long iron down. That's why players tend to, perhaps in windier conditions, put the 4-iron in rather than the hybrid. I always think a hybrid, if you're trying to keep it down, trap it, so easy to turn over.
1: It's a commanding position. Jenny Shin with a 6-shot lead over Pajari Annanarukhan and Erika Hara. Deep into this third round.

0: Forward Press. Odyssey, the number one putter on tour.
1: Benny Shin, we can just about see her head.
2: Lovely.
1: She'll be able to see another delightful recovery shot.
3: Her short game is just incredible, isn't it? We've seen so many good par saves from it. That one on 12.
4: More aggressive than her playing partner off the tee, so coming in with a shorter iron might get a little more spin on it.
5: Looks like it's too deep.
3: Aaron Cara down the left side, just coming from that first cut. I want to pitch this one on the front half, getting it releasing. Settle. So many of the shots just releasing off the sides of these greens, all slightly elevated.
6: There can't have been too many birdies on this hole today. He is playing tough. Downhill, right to left, and to left. Outside the hole, and it can be quite quick. This.
4: All right, Sophie, only two birdies on the 15th today.
1: How did you like that bunker shot, though, Sophie, from Jenny Shin?
6: She made it look as easy as this time.
1: You know, every time you think, there could be a little... No, don't be silly. Hand in pocket, Saturday stroll around Dundonald Links. At the moment, making it look easy. In fact, for 3 days. We've had sevens, eights, nines and tens. Jenny Shin has made just three bogeys over the first 3 days, thrown in a bunch of birdies as well, which is why she has a six-shot advantage.

0: just in a very they're both in a very similar spot.
1: Just very hard to keep that ball on the fairway, isn't it? At 16 up ahead, Hara to remain within six.
2: Yeah, a good up and down there. Very nicely done.
1: Times, are they?
0: They're waiting for the golf. They're watching this putt from Anana Rukern to get to seven under within five of the lead.
1: Oh, yeah. Well done. Wow, what a putt from Pujari. She's won a couple of times on the LPGA Tour. One of those came in the UK, in Northern Ireland.
2: Tabatanica finishing up on the 18th. This for birdie. Coming up just a little bit short. Not her day today. Six over par, 78. Two over par for the tournament.
3: Good luck tomorrow.
1: Back on the tee. Off the back of that fantastic three.
0: Yeah, the par 5, 18th. Hit the fairway, you can get a lot of release. That should give you the chance of going for it.
1: I think that's just down the left side from Pujari and Anna Rukern. It's just got into that lead a touch. Mr. Head tonight playing with the leader Jenny Shin, and she'll be hoping in September she's teeing it up in Anna Norquist's team at the Solheim Cup.

0: I think we call that a hype video. I think it's worked, don't you? I'm pumped. I don't know about you.
1: I'm ready. Ready to go. Roll on September. Taking the aggressive line

0: bunkers cutting the corner.
1: Wow.
2: Earlier this week we saw Patty Tavatanakit, wasn't it? Got to the front edge of this green in 17. Both these players in the final pair down the left side of 16.
0: One worse than the other, and that is Esther Henselite. She is caught into the thicker stuff on this left hand side. It's 125 yards to the front, it's 135 to the flag. A bit like that shot that she had on the par 5 14th. It's kind of hold on for dear life. There's a shadow on the right hand side of the green, and that's kind of points out where you don't want to be, so you want to be left of this flag, because once this ball lands, everything kicks towards the right. And with the bunker left, I would advise a front number here. 125 yards is your pitch. Pin's only on 10.

0: bit, pulled a little bit left. I think that front pin's a really difficult one because it falls off the green so much left and right. You've got a very narrow little gap if you're trying to bounce it in, that you've got to land the ball.
1: Yeah, we've not seen many players actually hit this green in two. We've seen a lot short right, a lot where Esther's just ended up on the left side.
2: I've got it that only a third of the field have hit this green all week, and I mean Esther Henselite ball hits the green if you play in a traditional links, doesn't it? Whereas here it all just rolls away from you. You see the lies miles better here. Wind from right to left. Her front number is 111 and the pin is 121. Similar to what she faced on the 13th hole with this pitching wedge. Don't go right of it. You've got 35 feet left of that pin. Use it.

0: Ford's just going to hang on. Have a nice uphill putt from there.
1: Well, there's little doubt she's going to be leading at the end of the day, just by how many.

0: distance. She's just in that area, in and around the hole, where she can simply tidy up.
1: No, this desperately difficult shot from Hara. The only good thing about it is it's going back into the wind. That was beautifully played out, that lie, giving herself a chance to save par.
0: So leading the way at 12 under is Jenny Shin. Closest to her is Pajari Annanarukh. And I know Sophie might have something to say about this. Now, Pajari claims she's a Liverpool fan, which is the same team as Sophie. Yet last week she went to Lytham, played a little bit of links golf, get her ready for the AIG Women's Open. And she went and bought a Haaland shirt from the Manchester City club shop. I mean, can you do that as a Liverpool fan? Surely that's a no-no.
2: Surely. Maybe not quite as avid a fan as Sophie.
0: Obviously
2: Walker.
0: Not. Well, here she is, though.
3: The third now, just with a wedge pin today, back right on this 18th hole. First time we've seen it at the back of the green. A lot of players opting to lay up on this 18th hole today. I'm going to keep this left off the pin. Slopes off to the right. Well played that.
1: Now, Elin Kim, after knocking her a little chip and run just from the front after a big drive, back up the hill for a birdie.
0: Okay, so maybe the gap could be, I mean, there's no guarantee that Pajari Annanarukh is going to make that birdie putt, but I mean, it's about 20 times the distance for the one she hold at 17. Back at that hole is Erica Hara. This would be a wonderful up and down.
3: Yeah, she was completely dead where she'd hit it to. Oh, and she didn't like that as soon as she hit it.
0: So back at 5 under, which I think pretty much means Annanarukh is going to be in the final group tomorrow. Whatever the players behind her do. And if she birdies that hole, Pajari, it will be the round of the day.
1: Yeah, before under 68 and bogey free.

0: just buying a Virgil van Dijk shirt on the internet for
1: Pajari. For
0: Pajari? Yeah. I mean, what is she thinking?
1: I don't know.
0: The anger that I felt was in that tea shop from Esther Henselite.
1: Well, you'll be following her group tomorrow, Sophie, so you can maybe have a word.
0: Yeah. He's broke our hearts far too many times, Erling Haaland. This says a dog leg right to left. It's straight downwind, actually, now. 394 yards. Looks like driver from Jenny Sheehan. So to take the corner on, it's 232 yards, which is right on the button for her. But downwind, she'll be hoping to get that another 10 yards in the air carry.
1: It's on repeat, isn't it? Every time. It's driver, look, yeah. 1 second, pick up tee.
2: Isn't it? And there it is, trundling down the middle. One quick look.
3: I was going to say, she's got beautiful tempo, hasn't she, to her swing. It's not changed over the course this round. She doesn't look like she's been under any pressure, really.
1: And that's something to look out for tomorrow, to see if there is any sign of that. Coughlin will make a par at the last, the 2024 champion. Top 10 last year in her defence, and top 10 again.
3: Yeah, a player who really enjoys playing links golf. Performs very well on these types of golf courses.
1: Just a couple of double bogeys on the card, spoiling what was otherwise a good day, 74. Winner this year, the Aramco Championship in Las Vegas.
3: Now on the 18th tee, driver trying to send this one down the left side, teeing it up on the right. Win today into off the left. That one just down the left side. And that first cut, no issues.
1: Well, this is it for the round of the day for a 68. Pajari and an Arukan. Oh, that looks so good. ...69... still matches the effort of Aki Iwai earlier today.
4: Thank you.
1: In with a chance tomorrow of a third LPGA Tour title. So she is the leader in the clubhouse as things stand. Two shots ahead now of Erika Hara, who's just dropped two shots in the last three holes. No change at the very top, though.

0: Golf Tech. Better golf your way.
1: 95 yards downwind sand wedge.
2: Strike on this one downwind, so hard to hold the green. Nicely on there.
3: I don't think they've moved, have they? All afternoon.
4: Looks like he might be watching it on his phone.
1: They're very keen, these spectators. They're all yell at me, how far does she have? How far does she have? 79, the Henselaer. Got a nice angle, this pin, 7 off the left. Land it, 70.
4: Another of those instances where it was nearly more difficult being closer. Jenny Shin could have the fuller shot, get a little bit more spin on the ball. Spin on the ball by being able to hit down on it, hit it harder. The harder you hit it, the more spin you get.
2: Hey, Lim Kim, just laying up here on this par 5. Trying to get herself a good wedge number. Just run into the first cut, pin at the back right today. Dealey would have liked that on the short stuff for that wedge shot in.
3: Yeah, she's 3 over par for this back 9. Is Aileen Kim. Erica Hara's dropped 2 shots the last 3 holes. Pajari in the house, that bogey free round is 69. But given the way where she started the day, it's been so impressive from Jenny Shin. And if she continues this tomorrow, Jenny Shin, she's going to be really hard to knock off that top of the leaderboard.
2: Yeah, she's looked great, hasn't she, all day? I mean, she just had that one drop shot on 10, but other than that, she made a great up and down save on 12. She made another good one on the par 3, 15th. So, you know, she's looked really in control all day.
3: And it's the pace putting as well that just meant that she's not really... I mean, the one she missed at 10 was within, you know, that circle of friendship, really. She hasn't really stressed after her first putts.
4: Yeah, and that'll be really interesting to watch tomorrow, because I always think when you get nervous, sometimes it's the pace putting that can go first. You know, the nerves get into your hands, it gets difficult, and with windy, difficult conditions, you're probably not going to be hitting the ball too close.
3: It might get a little trickier tomorrow afternoon. We shall see.
1: And she's also been helped by so many times. Mr. Henselaer has been on her line. It's the same here on 17, gradually moving from right to left, downhill but back into the wind.
2: Yeah, not a bad effort there, but still a little bit of work to do on that par save now.
3: This is for a 6-shot lead for Jenny Shin.
1: She takes that deep breath, doesn't she, before stepping in. There's an old hole about 2 yards away from her, and that's where she wants to hit this.
3: Not to be a bit again. Pace spot on.
4: Impeccable pace, yes, gave it a chance, but just giving herself no work on the way back. Aileen Kim now, her 3rd shot. Tricky, pin tight on the right, and she doesn't like it.
3: She gave us a 12, though.
4: Coming out that first cut from the right-hand side, it was tough to go at that pin.
3: Thank you. very constant, hasn't it? The wind, you can hear it. Not extreme, but significant.
4: Enough to make the course a challenge. And Jenny's going to be in no doubt where she is with that massive leaderboard behind this green.
3: Yeah, they're not too many, actually, dotted around, as she will see. It's a very nice position she sits in.

0: now, this her pitch shot into this 18th hole. I'm trying to keep this one down the left of this pin. Yeah, spinning it in nicely, using the contours of the green, staying away from that right side today. We have a nice opportunity to pick another one up there.
1: No mistake. 53 holes down, and they have been 53 super holes so far for Jenny Shin. Picture perfect, you would say. Coming to the par 5 18th with a five-shot lead.

0: those who need it most for 130 years.
1: I'm in down the left-hand side here at a far left bunker at 300 yards, which isn't reachable. Wind from left to right.
2: Lurching down that right side. This is the first time we've seen a watching one, really.
3: Should be fine, maybe just in the thicker stuff, but as I said, it's probably just going to be a layup three-shot hole for Jenny anyway.
2: Yeah, as long as you avoid the bunker.
4: Well, back up to the 18th green. This for birdie for Erica Hara. Asking it to go.
2: Yeah, that was for three successive rounds of 70. So 71 it is. Disappointing finish. Three birdies in the first six holes. She started getting closer to the top of the leaderboard. Not without hope tomorrow, and she will be in the final three ball. Erica Hara finishing at five under par.
4: Lim Kim now finishing up with her par, 2020 US Open champion, a round of 74, 3 under par for the tournament.
2: Yeah, just that mistake at 10, and it just shot through the back of the green and into the long grass behind, kind of stopped any momentum she had. Ended up 3 over par on the back nine in that 74.
5: Why do people go to that?
3: Maybe we shouldn't be listening into these stories. You never know.
2: Because she did say, "Don't bite me up." You know, she's been out here a long time, Jenny Shin. Winning's not easy. You know, it's over 10 years, 231 starts since her breakthrough win, which took 135 starts incoming.
3: Yeah, it's not easy. There's such a depth of talent now. I think every one of the 144 players who tee it up each week have the ability to win, so it's not easy.
2: You know, she's had a win. She's had 47 other top tens. I mean, Katrina, you had 100 top tens. How many wins did you have on the LPGA Tour, do you know?
3: I had 5 wins.
2: Right, so...
3: A stat I do know.
2: Yes.
3: Quite amazing.
2: I know. I was getting worried as I was asking you.
4: You can't forget doesn't... the wins.
3: You always think you should have won more of them.
2: Yeah. I'm sure there's, you know, amongst that 100 top tens, there's a few there you're thinking they should have been converted. And I'm sure Jenny Shin thinks the same. Her one win came at the Texas Shootout back in 2016, April 2016. She shot a bogey-free 67 in the final round to do it.
3: Well, Texas, another place that can get windy.
2: You know, I'm not sure if we get to hear her interviewed afterwards, but she's, you know, she's Korean-born, spent much of her life in America, but has an Australian twang to her voice because she spends a lot of time in Australia. I think her partner's from Australia.
3: She's travelled the world, hasn't she? Spends a lot of time down in Melbourne. So very, you're used to this kind of linksy sandbelt courses down there.
2: Well, she's a member at Kingston Heath, which is, you know... one of those layouts that you would consider, you know, up there with the top in terms of that sandbelt area.
3: Now we'll need to remember that in case we're down there and need a game somewhere.
1: Oh, Katrina, I'm thinking exactly the same. Rory McIlroy's favourite golf course.
5: It's okay if it goes a little
1: not
5: bit right,
1: included Royal County Down. She'll lay up here, the grass is with her, so don't need to worry about the lie. There's three bunkers that sit across this fairway, and it's 140 yards to carry those. That's really all she needs to worry about here.
5: That's too much. No.
4: She's asking if it's too much, but it's not. It's absolutely perfect.
2: That's as much she's done this week. Shane's happy. She's happy. Another day to go, though. All looking rosy, though, right now for Jenny Shin.
6: Can we get you to stay back? We're going to be hitting over the corner. Thank you. In the red bag? You have to stay back, please. We're hitting over the corner. Thank you.
1: Talking about the boyfriend, Z's on the right-hand side of this fairway, and Esther and Reese are saying, can you move, because the flag on the right of this green, I mean, is it on the green? That's how far right it is. She's going for it. It's got 205 yards to carry the burn, but we know this burn kind of diagonally goes across this green from front left to back right, so the further right you go, the bigger the carry. The total yardage is 245 yards. Well, we've got some wind that will move it from left to right. The TV tower in the distance is the line, and on that line, the burn carry is under 200 yards, actually. Going with the fairway wood, trying to hit this par 5 into 245 yards.

0: Oh, that is a brilliant shot in to this 18th hole. You could not miss that right with that burn running up the right side of this flag, just perfectly into the heart of the green there for Esther.
1: Probably the best shot she's hit today, that. Yeah, well played. Well, one thing she won't do today is shoot the lowest score of the round. She did that days one and two, but she is one under par. Squeeze another birdie here, it'll be a round of 70 and a six shot lead.
2: When you're leading and you shoot under par, it's tough for others to catch you.
1: Yeah, I mean, if she shoots under par tomorrow, she's going to be very, very hard to catch, but particularly when you consider
2: the conditions
1: are going to be maybe trickier than today, certainly no easier. One thing she's never is in a hurry, Jenny Shin.
2: Looks like they're just trying to try and get a gauge of that wind. As Sophie said, that pin barely looks like it's on the green. It's tucked so far over there on the right-hand side. But she's just got to be thinking left. 15 feet, 20 feet left of that flag.
3: And you do have a backstop, don't you, on left of it? It's 122 yards to that flag. Anything short brings that burn in. It sits diagonally across you from left to right, but so does the green. It's quite a narrow green entrance. 1-2-2, 9-9.

0: one up and down. It was straight over the pin. Maybe a little bit of adrenaline coming into that shot there.
1: A rare missed green. You were mentioning earlier the times that she has missed the green. 12, fantastic up and down out of this sand, and 15 as well. She's going to need something similar here at 18.
2: Yeah, going to need a little bit of magic. I think she maybe pushed that one a little, was perhaps wanting to aim left and use the slope that Sophie was describing behind the flag.
1: Two super hits from Esther Henselite. She will have an eagle putt to come.
2: Jenny will be wanting to get this up, and it's amazing. Five shots sounds way more than four shots.
1: And she's talking about how she loves Lynx golf, the creativity, particularly around the greens. So interesting to see how she plays this full shot here at the back of 18.
0: I mean, this part of the game is just one of her strengths. She's ranked 14th in strokes gained around the green, 14th in her putting as well.
2: She's got a big slope she's got to come up here, though. There we go, we get a great view there.
1: How would you play this then, Katrina?
2: I think it's going to be very much lie dependent, what the lie's like. I think if it's a slightly scruffy lie, she might try and just hit it into that slope, take a bit of the speed out of it and let it roll up. If she's got a really nice lie that's sitting up, she might just try and clip it off. It's going to be playing back into the wind, so she'll get a little bit of stop. Might try and clip it up and just stop it at the hole.
1: And I'm sure Sophie's had a look at the lie, I think.
3: It is scrappy, like you say. It's a walkway off the back of the green towards the clubhouse. Yeah, good decision. If it's 6 inches behind, she can chip this, but it's sat down in a small depression, so it's gone for the putter.
1: Just determining who's going to go first. I think they're going to allow Esther Henselite to have her eagle putt first.
3: The wave of this 18th hole. She's putting back up to this back right pin. The biggest of those waves comes at halfway, which will send the ball from right to left at halfway. Has eagled the third this week. It's got this for eagle on 18.
2: Great speed control and a tapping birdie to finish off her day. Get her in to 5 under par.
1: Yeah, and a decent back nine. She won't be in the final group tomorrow, but not without hope for what would be a breakthrough win for Esther Henselite. She's had 3 runner-up finishes on tour. She has won twice on the LET. Both of those came in Kenya. So all over to Jenny Shin.
3: This is the same line. It's not the great line.
0: Well, that was fantastic, wasn't it? A great decision there to take putter from that scrappy line. She has played fantastic golf today, stress-free. Chosen the shots really well, plotted her way around the golf course.
1: And on this evidence, there seems to be no stopping Jenny Shin. A huge Sunday to come for the Korean player. started the day with a 5-shot lead, and she has maintained that with a round of 71. Three fantastic days so far.
4: We did a lot of kissing today.
2: Yeah, three fantastic days for Jenny Shin. It's going to be really interesting to watch tomorrow. She's going for her second win, but her first one in 10 years. So the pressure's going to be on her. 5 shots round a golf course like this, in testing conditions. And you've got some good players there behind her who have played well today. And Anna Rukarn shooting 3-under today to get to 7-under.
1: But if today's a dress rehearsal, she looks made for it. But we know Sundays can be very different. It's a big lead, but no lead's big enough. It is the biggest lead, or it matches that on the LPGA Tour this year. Matches the biggest lead we've ever had going into the final round of the ISPS Handa Women's Scottish Open. She's led the way from day one. 3 down, 1 to go as far as she is concerned. And you look at the names just tucked in behind her, you know, Pajari, Anna Rukarn, so Erica Hara, Esther Henselite, so and late Aileen Kim.
5: It's a pleasure being out. Hopefully do the same tomorrow. Stuck
1: Kim
5: in.
1: And yeah. Pajari have both got wins on tour. But it's Jenny Shin who has dominated so far on the west coast of Scotland. Find out tomorrow whether she can see it through. Bye-bye for now.

0: far.
1: So what we have here is a MSR-206, which is the most popular magnetic writer and reader that's out on the market. A simple laptop. And the bad guys have designed a program called the Germ, which will enable you to take the credit card number and write it onto the magnetic strip on the back. So what you do is you take the card, and then you just swipe it, and it's as easy as that.
0: The fake credit cards look legitimate.
1: You can see the quality on the card here is very good. The hologram, the MasterCard hologram is good. And even on the back, he had raised numbers here. So when you would feel that as a security measure, it would pass that.
0: But the hackers won't use the credit cards themselves. Chris Aragon hires teams of young girls called cashiers, or sometimes mules, to go on a high-end shopping spree.
2: You know, girls that he'd met in clubs or friends of friends, and say, hey, would you like to go shopping? And show them, you know, credit cards that you could just use for whatever. They would all be excited about it. Eventually, he would get an organized team together of false IDs, go into a mall complex, and just go crazy, buy whatever they could, fill up a SUV, and then they would try to, you know, go fence that merchandise.
0: Aragon's crew would then use online auction sites to sell some of the stolen goods.
1: So it will appear like a legitimate product, and they could sell it for a discount, and then that's how the lower-end people will make their money.
0: Butler and Aragon figure the scam will bring in several $100,000 a year.
2: At some point, some money would trickle back to me. It was never half. It was... Really, I got scraps. But I kind of had this idea that maybe I would get half, but that never worked out.
0: To make the scheme more profitable, Butler needs a steady stream of credit card numbers. He goes straight to the motherlode, the Carter's Forums, where hackers like him buy and sell numbers and identities by the hundreds of thousands. He'll be a pirate of pirates. In 2003, Butler and Aragon spring into action. The partners set up their hacking operation in hotel rooms around San Francisco, where the air is thick with Wi-Fi signals.
2: We would choose a location based on access to wireless networks.
3: He would have it packed with computer equipment, including a high-end antenna that could be used for interception of wireless communications.
0: Using someone else's Wi-Fi network means Butler can hack away without leaving a trace.
4: He would use a giant antenna in order to hack into Wi-Fi signals from neighboring apartments or from across the street in order to have an anonymous internet connection that he felt couldn't really be traced back to him.
0: Once he's up and running on a hijacked Wi-Fi, Butler logs on to Carter's forums and looks for weak spots in their security networks.
2: So I got into hundreds of their machines, and I was watching them. This was spy versus spy. It was me against them, and it was quite an ego boost. I got a rush from it.
0: When he finally breaks through security, Butler loots all the financial data another criminal has already stolen. He steals thousands of credit card numbers, passwords, and PINs, and funnels them to his partner, Chris Aragon.
2: He would kind of set me up, and then I would just be like an incubator. I would just try to churn out information to provide to him.
0: In time, it's a well-oiled machine. Butler nets close to $10,000 a month, but the hacking location, or safe house, has to change every few months to stay one step ahead of the law. But law enforcement is close behind. When American Greed returns, a mole has infiltrated the Carter's forums, and he's working with the U.S. Secret Service to bring down Iceman.

0: 384-9971.
1: In San Francisco in June 2005, computer hacker Max Butler and his partner Chris Aragon are stealing credit card numbers with impunity. And they're leaving a wake of financial disaster for millions of Americans. Butler, who now calls himself Iceman Online, hacks into Carter's Forums, the illegal websites where criminals buy and sell stolen financial data. Greed has gotten the best of him. He wants more. He's even hacking into banks and credit unions.
2: He's in this cyber underground where he's this elite hacker, and he's making over $1,000 a day. That's very, very good money, and it's kind of hard to walk away from that, especially when your ego gets involved, where you think that you can't be caught.
1: Butler justifies his criminal acts by telling himself he's just sticking it to banks.
3: You know, I made myself feel better about it. You're not actually hurting people, individuals. Of course, it turns out I did actually cause quite a bit of, more than just an inconvenience, quite an ordeal for a lot of people.
1: People like Julie, who asked that her last name not be used. In late 2009, someone using stolen identity information opened up several lines of credit at various stores. They almost get away with charging $11,000 in her name.
4: This is not a victimless crime. They may think it is, but I was the victim.
1: Depending on the case, it can take up to 2 years of painstaking work to clear one's name after identity theft.
4: The countless hours that I've had to put into this to try to fix my credit, and the amount of stress that's gone into this, and the amount of time it's taken away from my work schedule and from my family has been tremendous.
1: Back in his safe house in San Francisco, Iceman is not thinking of his victims. He's thinking about how he can get even more control and power. He and partner Chris Aragon decide to start their own Carter's Forum. They call it Carter's Market.
3: The name was actually his idea. He wanted Carter's Market. He felt that that sort of business motive was appropriate.
1: Both partners see an upside in the arrangement. An opportunity to greatly expand their market.
5: Max wanted to be able to sell credit card information to more than just Aragon. Aragon wanted to be able to sell counterfeit credit cards to other criminals so that he wasn't entirely reliant on the purchases that his cashers were making. So they both had a stake in this.
1: Butler creates a sliding scale for his wares. And it may be surprising how cheaply the market prices a stolen credit card. He charges $12 for a Visa Classic, $16.50 for a MasterCard, $36 for American Express. And like any reputable vendor, his inventory runs deep.
2: To be a reviewed vendor, for example, of dumps or credit cards, you need to have a supply of hundreds of thousands, if not millions, of cards.
1: The credit card numbers are coming from other Carter's forums that Butler has hacked into. Every month, Butler is selling more than 250 dumps, the stolen financial and identity data. His reputation as master hacker is sealed.
5: He definitely became one of the top five dumps vendors in the world. And this isn't a business that's traditionally dominated by Eastern Europe.
2: I really think that Iceman was the first real elite hacker to run one of these carding forums.
1: What's more, Butler and Aragon are frustrating law enforcement.
6: The real difficulty with a cybercrime case is the degree of anonymity that the internet affords. It's not the typical situation where you have something like DNA or blood evidence. You have to amass the proof that puts that person behind the keyboard.
1: The Carter's forums are notoriously tight-knit and suspicious of outsiders. Prospective members must have an existing member vouch for their character.
2: You need to know another criminal in there, generally a couple of criminals where you've done business with them, enough so that they will vouch for your credibility in order to be a member of the group.
1: And that culture of secrecy is bolstered by high-tech encryption.
2: Now they've moved to encrypted communications on encrypted servers. So it makes it very difficult for law enforcement. And now we have to find other avenues to get into the groups in order to get into their very secret communications. So the criminals know that law enforcement now is looking at them. So as a result, they're evolving in their techniques.
1: Despite their success in making money and staying ahead of the law, Butler is worried. For one thing, he thinks his partner, Chris Aragon, is spending money too lavishly and drawing too much attention to himself.
5: His crew was young and they liked to party, so there were nights out and they'd go to clubbing in Las Vegas. And he'd spend $1,000 on a meal, another $1,000 on wine.
3: I wasn't really so much as excited about that. I wanted to be, working on the computers. I wasn't really into that party lifestyle.
1: And there's a much bigger worry. In 2004, a federal dragnet called Operation Firewall brings down a Carter's Forum called Shadow Crew. 28 people are arrested, ratcheting up the already fearful and paranoid atmosphere in the Carter's Forums. In a world where everyone hides behind a screen name, no one knows who might be an undercover FBI agent.
5: There's a lot of paranoia on the forums, especially after Operation Firewall. Nobody really knows who they can trust, and so a lot of accusations get thrown around.
1: Iceman begins to obsess that an FBI mole might penetrate Carter's Market, or even a rival website, and bring their good times to a screeching halt.
5: He decided there were too many competing forums, and it was dividing up the business. Vendors were scattered around. They had poor security. And that the criminal underground would be better off under a single board and under his benign rule.
3: At one point, I thought it would be beneficial to just get all the information in one place.
1: Butler wants

0: so he can weed out suspicious characters who might be working with law enforcement. He decides to plot a hostile takeover of his four main rivals: Dark Market, Talk Cash, Scandinavian Carding, and The Vouched. If he can take all their users and bring them under his umbrella, he figures he can exercise total control over who has access to the site. He spends 2 months preparing. Then in August 2006, Butler locks himself in his safe house.
1: And in one spree, like a 48-hour session where I stayed awake, I went through and checked them off and got into the site, copied all their data out, got a current snapshot of their database, shut their site down, deleted their database, imported it into ours, and built up Carter's Market. And I don't know, it seemed fun at the time.
0: He looks proud, and he is. Emails, usernames, passwords of everyone who bought and sold on the sites. The information is all his. It's like a mob boss taking out the heads of other families. Iceman is now the undisputed don of the Carter forums.
2: It was a huge boost for Carter's Market. He went from 1,500 users to 6,000 users overnight with this hostile takeover.
0: The takeover merits a lengthy article in USA Today, which dubs Carter's Market the Walmart of Carter's forums.
2: Carter's Market was the only place to do business now.
0: When American greed returns, Iceman seems in total control, but his arrogance gets the attention of the feds.

0: 1-800-707-2637.
1: In August 2006, Max Iceman Butler is at the top of his game. As founder and administrator of the illegal website Carter's Market, he and partner Chris Aragon oversee a multi-million dollar black market empire. Carter's Market is described as the Walmart of the digital underground, and Max Butler is its CEO.
2: Mr. Butler, in running that website, had complete control of who could access it and the extent of their access.
1: But as the saying goes, power corrupts, and absolute power corrupts absolutely. Butler has hacked into the sites of his main competitors and stolen their members to create a monopoly. This hostile takeover has brought a serious backlash.
3: What that did was really upset or ticked off a lot of the other people running the other sites out there. And the equivalent of a

0: cyber war broke out, or gang war broke out between the rival factions.
1: People were very angry about it, especially, you know, the people that ran the other forums. Users didn't know what to think. Right away, some people accused us of being feds.
2: There was a well-known forum member called El Mariachi, who'd been in the scene forever, who had already decided that Iceman was an informant just because he was so arrogant. And after the hostile takeover, El Mariachi started calling out Max online, saying, you know, you're obviously a snitch, goading him on, and there were threats exchanged.
3: It could be dismissed as hackers' drama. But for the federal agents who have been stymied in their efforts to infiltrate the Carter's forums, this cyber war presents an opportunity. FBI agent Keith Malarski works undercover as a hacker named Master Splinter. He sees a chance to boost his undercover reputation and expand the scope of the investigation.
0: There was a lot of warring going on. People really didn't know who to trust. So they were looking for names that had been around for a while, and my name had been around for a while, the Master Splinter moniker. People started coming to me and asking me, whose side am I on? And that really opened up the opportunity for us to take the investigation to the next level.
3: Agent Malarski creates a legend of Master Splinter as one of the world's best spammers.
0: What that enabled us to do was really penetrate a number of different groups, because spamming is really the backbone that drives the underground economy.
3: Before long, Agent Malarski, as Master Splinter, gets the Carter site dark market up and running again after Butler has hacked into it and shut it down.
2: After dark market came back up, Max continued to hack back into it. It was an ongoing war.
0: Max and I kind of became enemies, and he hated me. There were a lot of people going back and forth, and they would come to me and say, do you know what Iceman said about you? Or do you know what Iceman's doing now? Or Iceman's going to try to hack you.
3: They're mortal enemies on the internet. But in reality, Agent Malarski doesn't know the true identity of Iceman or have any idea where in the world he's operating from. All that's about to change. The FBI joins ranks with the U.S. Secret Service. And in the spring of 2006, the Secret Service develops two confidential informants. They're both trusted members on Carter's Market who have decided to work with law enforcement and provide the federal agents a glimpse behind the curtain of this black market.
2: They had an informant on the site who was also an administrator who was able to give them information from the inside as well. So they were working to find out who Iceman was.
3: In that fall of 2006, with the Secret Service at his side, one of the informants buys 23 credit card accounts from Butler.
2: Max presumably thought he was corresponding with somebody in Eastern Europe and that he'd be safe. And in fact, it wound up in Pittsburgh.
3: It's a small sale worth just $480. But for the Secret Service, it's a big moment.
2: That instantly gives them a case. When you sell anybody stolen credit card information, you're automatically a felon.
3: Then Butler makes another misstep. In a brazen move to steal more financial data, Butler sends a corrupted link to the email accounts of 500 employees at Capital One Bank.
2: So hundreds of people clicked on this link in Capital One, and they got infected with this, giving him access to their internal network.
3: But his plan backfires. Capital One contacts the FBI, who traces the cyber attack to the same account that registered Carter's Market. The case against Butler is building. But Iceman is a worthy adversary. He suspects, correctly, that Master Splinter is a federal agent.
2: Max saw that Master Splinter was logging on not from Eastern Europe, where he was supposed to be based, but from an office building in Pittsburgh.
3: It's the building that houses the NCFTA, the National Cyber Forensics Training Alliance.
2: So Iceman shouted to the hills, to anybody who would listen, that Master Splinter was a Fed and a dark market was a sting operation being run by the FBI or the NCFTA. He would tell anybody that would listen.
3: For Malarski slash Master Splinter, being outed threatens to kill his operation in the cradle.
0: So we had to do some scrubbing because we had just taken over the site, and now this was the potential to compromise it all right in the first couple of weeks.
3: Fortunately for Agent Malarski, Iceman cries wolf one too many times, having accused people before of being federal agents. Malarski also has a world-class support team, which scrubs the data of any tie to the federal government.
0: So now when Iceman made his big reveal to the world that Master Splinter is part of the NCFTA, none of that stuff was there. So I had convinced the people on Dark Market that I was legit. So they just thought that Iceman was throwing dirt at me. So there was a lot of allegations where people were calling one another cops or feds all the time. And luckily for me, I was just kind of in that wave of all this allegations, and I was able to survive it.
3: Next on American Greed, authorities are closing in. The big break comes when they nab Chris Aragon, the only person in the world who knows Iceman's real name. Will he give up his partner? For more information about identity theft in Carter's forums, go to americangreed.cnbc.com. We'll be right back.

0: 800-545-5522.
1: In spring 2007, Max Butler, a.k.a. Iceman, is living the hacker's dream, illegally breaking into systems and getting paid good money for it. He and his partner, Chris Aragon, manage the multi-million dollar underground website called Carter's Market. It's an online bazaar where crooks can buy and sell stolen credit card and identity information.
2: Carter's Market website was founded by Mr. Butler and a close associate of his, Christopher Aragon, largely so that they would have complete control over the servers and the access to that market.
1: But in an interview with American Greed, Max Butler says by spring he was ready to get out.
3: I had been sort of winding down, wanting to get out from under the forum.
1: But it's too late. The feds are closing in on Iceman.
4: So things started to unravel for Max very rapidly. There were two things that happened.
1: First, a young Carter named Jonathan Giannone, a.k.a. Zebra, is arrested for wire fraud and identity theft. An early administrator on Carter's Market, Giannone has an insider's knowledge on Iceman, and he's looking at several years in prison.
4: The Secret Service came to him and said, if you want to help yourself, you're going to tell us everything you know about Iceman, the guy that did this hostile takeover.
1: The Zebra has one card to play.
4: He didn't know who Iceman was, but he did know Chris Aragon, and he knew that Chris Aragon worked closely with Iceman in real life.
2: Only one person really on the planet knew who the Iceman was, and that was Christopher Aragon.
1: If the Secret Service can get to Chris Aragon, there's a good chance they can stop Iceman. The opportunity comes quickly. On May 12, 2007, Aragon is arrested trying to use one of his counterfeit cards to buy $13,000 worth of luxury purses at Bloomingdale's.
2: Following that arrest, police in Newport Beach did a series of searches of computer equipment and other electronic devices in connection with Aragon's business activities and criminal activities. Part of that information was shared with the United States Secret Service and was made available to us in our case.
1: Just like Zebra, Chris Aragon put self-preservation above loyalty. Facing charges of commercial burglary and identity theft, Aragon decides to talk. He tells them the addresses of Iceman's safe houses, though he doesn't know his current one. And he tells them something even more vital, Iceman's true identity.
4: Chris was really the only one that knew that Iceman was Max Butler.
1: For the first time in this investigation, the feds now know who they're looking for. A 6'5", brown-haired, white male who lives in the San Francisco area, named Max Butler. After Aragon's arrest, Butler is cagey. He quickly abandons his current safe house.
3: I was in an apartment that he had provided, so I got out of there. So I changed location. I got rid of all my wireless gear.
1: But the Secret Service has key information. They get the name of Butler's girlfriend from an associate of Aragon's and track down her address. It's now a shoe leather investigation as teams of agents stake out the girlfriend's house. Once Butler leaves, they follow him straight to his safe house.
4: And they followed him as he moved some of his stuff into his new safe house. So they just followed him right to the front door, literally to the front door.
1: But they don't rush in, not yet. Aragon had told them that Butler has a kill switch program that can immediately destroy evidence.
5: We knew he had encryption on that computer and it was going to be hard to break unless those computers were on.
3: I had them all locked and encrypted. In my mind, the encryption was this blanket that made them not even real. I didn't see the computers as computers. When they were encrypted, in my mind, they're bricks. And it's kind of hard to explain that. You think, well, are you crazy? But I really believed that.
1: They called on the expertise of CERT, the Computer Emergency Response Team based in Pittsburgh.
2: These are some of the country's foremost experts in the area of decryption, of taking an encrypted computer and trying to figure out ways to get into that computer and obtain the evidence that we're seeking in the search.
1: The arrest has to go down without a hitch. On September 5th, 2007, After a 16-month investigation, the feds are ready to move. Several Secret Service agents, along with FBI agent Malarski, charge into Butler's safe house.
3: Suddenly there's a football team of agents between me and the computers, and I'm just in shock.
1: The computer experts get to work.
3: I thought that they were going in and collecting bricks. I thought they had nothing. Of course, that's not the case. They have some really sharp people. And they were able to get all that information.
1: The takedown is successful. They get to Butler's computer before any evidence can be destroyed. The amount of stolen data in Butler's possession is staggering.
2: The total of fraudulent charges on the 1.8 million plus cards in Mr. Butler's possession as of the date of the search was $86.4 million.
1: At the time, it is the largest identity theft and hacking case in the country's history. On September 11, 2007, Butler is charged with 3 counts of wire fraud and 2 counts of identity theft. Federal sentencing guidelines can put him behind bars for 40 years. The charges reflect a small fraction of the real cost of Butler's crimes.
2: The effect on our economy is huge, obviously, when you're talking about a case of this size. Financial institutions are under enough stress in this country, and the effect of hacking activity and identity theft just makes the situation worse. From everybody from their employees to those whose cards are compromised to individuals who want to then apply for credit in this country.
1: On June 29, 2009, Butler pleads guilty to wire fraud charges. His guilty plea in cooperation with the feds helped Butler avoid a possible sentence of 40 years. On February 12, 2010, Butler is sentenced to 13 years in prison and $27.5 million in restitution. At the time, it is the longest sentence for hacking in U.S. history. With Butler and Aragon behind bars, Carter's Market eventually closes down. But Dark Market keeps its doors open. Master Splinter isn't finished yet. Slowly, one by one, administrators on Dark Market and other sites begin to be arrested. It's a massive sting operation that spans the globe. The only high-ranking member of Dark Market that hasn't been arrested is Master Splinter. It's time to close up shop.
5: I wrote a going-away letter to the members of Dark Market saying there are too many feds and law enforcement on this site. It's been penetrated. Iceman was arrested. All the other administrators have been arrested, and I'm not going to suffer the same fate that they did.
1: The shutdown of Dark Market prevents more than $150 million worth of loss for businesses and individuals worldwide.
2: Within this cybercrime area, there is a bit of an arms race that goes on.
1: Today, law enforcement and business must wage a full-out assault if they are to keep ahead of cybercriminals.
2: There is this constant one-upmanship that goes on within the hacking community against the security professionals that are involved in protecting business networks. This is very important to us as law enforcement because we also have to be on the cutting edge of the technology.
5: We can get you, so you can't hide from us, and we have our international coalitions, and we're working very closely together with them in order to combat this problem.
1: For victims like Julie, it's too little, too late.
0: I will have to pay for my credit report every 2 months, check it, and make sure that there's nothing on it. And that's really the maddening part. That's the part that gives me anxiety attacks, is like, what else could I be doing to protect myself here? How can I stop this from becoming this nightmare of trying, you know, just basically like being the detective myself and trying to sort this out and figure out what steps to take? You know, how do I protect myself?
1: Chris Aragon is currently awaiting trial in California for burglary and identity theft, among several other charges. Max Butler serves his time in a federal penitentiary. The Bureau of Prison says Butler may have limited access to computers behind bars.
2: In this case, greed was certainly a motive. But what's obvious from the communications and the risks that Mr. Butler took is that ego also played a very big role. perhaps the biggest disappointment or shame of this case is the waste of talent here by someone who is very bright, very creative, and could have used his talents to benefit society and ultimately himself. And instead, he chose a path that would harm many people and businesses and ultimately harm himself.
3: Illegal hacking can be seductive. It's a thrill. It's an ego rush to be able to get into another computer that you didn't ask for permission to get into. It's a temptation, but it's worth it to resist that temptation. I would say go to school, get an advanced degree, and stay out of trouble. I wish I had that advice back then, but...

0: Enjoy fresher, cleaner air with Barnacle.
1: In this episode of American Greed, they're called the Bling Ring, a fast crowd of celebrity wannabes.
2: Accused of robbing some of Hollywood's hottest young stars of jewelry and other items.
1: And now they talk to American Greed.
3: Our culture in Hollywood is extravagant.
4: Some people might strive to go to medical school. I guess in the LA area, young people strive to have Rolex watches.
1: But the Bling Ring steals more than jewelry.
4: They weren't primarily motivated by money. They were almost taking pieces of the fame.
1: But first, Danny Pang is a high-rolling financier with a devil-may-care attitude.
5: I don't give a quote unquote, he didn't care.
1: Pang says he makes millions betting on when people will die. But Pang has a shady past, a gambling habit, and a murdered wife.
6: Danny Pang hasn't been able to stop crying since his wife Janie was found shot to death in the couple's upscale home Friday night.
1: Soon, this gambler's house of cards collapses.
7: The whole thing was based on a false underpinning, and it obviously came crashing down.

0: September 11th, 2009. An ambulance races to the posh Newport Beach, California home of financier Danny Pang.
1: He was only 42 and relatively thin. You had to kind of wonder what was behind this.
2: Mr. Pang was under electronic monitoring, and they saw his bracelet when they took him to the hospital, obviously.
0: Pang, who is on house arrest, is under investigation by the feds, accused of defrauding investors out of nearly $1 billion. The embattled entrepreneur clings to life overnight, and with his silence comes more questions about his alleged dirty dealing.
1: He left all these disturbing clues through his whole life where people who were close to him felt they'd been deceived.
0: Danny Pang is born in Taipei, Taiwan on December 15th, 1966.
1: His father, he told people, was some kind of a traitor. His mother's family owned some kind of a furniture manufacturing business, and they were reasonably well off. He went to a very prestigious middle school and elementary school in Taiwan, and a large part of the family moved to the U.S.
0: Pang's family settles in Las Vegas, Nevada in the early 80s, where they own and operate two cheap motels on the edge of the Strip.
1: One of them was called the Rummel, and the family lived in the studio apartment in the Rummel, and he lived there with them, and he helped manage the motel, and he went to a high school in Las Vegas.
0: It's here, in Sin City, that Pang develops a penchant for gambling, spending his free time at the glitzy casinos on the Strip.
1: You know, he liked to gamble, always had a little bit of money that he was throwing around, kind of a, you know, a guy who just liked the high life and didn't really study very hard.
0: After graduating from high school in 1984, Pang says he enrolls in the University of Nevada, Reno, before transferring to the University of California, Irvine, where he says he also earns his MBA.
1: People at Irvine said that he appeared to be a wealthy guy. He drove a BMW. They thought he was just another flashy guy who, you know, appeared to be a good talker and successful person.
0: After school, Pang settles in Orange County, where he bounces between stints in real estate and raising capital for high-tech firms.
3: It's the fast life, Southern California, real estate, gambling, horse racing. Danny was involved in all those different segments. He was a kind of a promoter type person, doing different deals. He'd move from one deal to the next.
0: In 2000, the 33-year-old Pang establishes Private Equity Management Group, or PEM Group for short, with a few partners, including Nasser Abubakari. Jeff Benice is Abubakari's attorney.
3: The first focus of that business was life settlement contracts, that is, buying these insurance policies.
0: The PEM Group offers people a way to cash out a life insurance policy before they die. PEM offers a cash settlement in exchange for the right to collect on the policy later.
4: He would give them the money up front. In return, he would hold the policy. So when this person passed, he would get the proceeds of that policy. So that was how he was purportedly going to make money.
0: Pang, a gambler since his teenage years, is now literally betting on when people will die. And from his perspective, the sooner the better. But it's far from a safe bet.
4: Mr. Pang was not a professional in this business. He really didn't know what he was doing.
0: But Pang's partner, Nasser Abubakari, has a background in insurance. And together, they make an interesting couple.
3: Nasser was kind of an operations person, also a very conservative, straight guy. Danny was the salesperson. He had the relationships in Taiwan and other Asian countries with the investors, or so he said.
0: Pang uses his connections to court Taiwanese banks to invest in PEM Group.
1: Danny was really good at this. I mean, he dressed in $3,000 suits, and he took the finest suite at the five-star hotels in Taipei. He was sort of a guy who would try to convince folks that he had some substance and a track record.
0: Pang tells potential investors that he has that MBA from University of California, Irvine, and that he was once a vice president at Morgan Stanley.
3: No one ever took the time to make a simple inquiry into his background as to whether he really had that kind of experience, but it never came up as an issue.
0: He also tells investors that PEM Group is backed by the Irvine family, which owned a large part of Orange County in the 19th century.
1: Daddy found a member of the Irvine family, whose name was Morton Irvine Smith, to essentially serve as a front man for PEM Group. And they claimed in documents that he was the chairman of the holding company, that the family had a big shareholding in PEM Group.
0: Irvine, which has a large Taiwanese population, has a certain cachet overseas. And major Taiwanese banks like Standard Chartered PLC, Huanan, and Sinopec are impressed by Peng's credentials and his connections. They persuade 16,000 individual investors to pour more than $800 million into PEM Group.
3: People would, wire $20, $30, $50 million. And PEM Group grew from having $20 or $40 million of investment capital from a Taiwanese bank or a consortium of banks. Suddenly it had $500 million or $700 million.
0: And for the next few years, Pang spends it like water.
1: He did get rich quick, very quickly. He owned five cars, including very fancy ones, and he lived in this gated community in Newport Beach. He belonged to this club. He was flying around in jets, living the American dream.
0: But the successful image is propped up with lies. Next on American Greed, a reporter digs into Pang's troubled past and discovers his ex-wife has been murdered. And later, police say Hollywood's A-list is on the Bling Ring's hit list.
5: Man, I really like that stuff. I like that gown. I like that purse. I like that jewelry.

0: 800-963-2327 before the offer ends.
1: Orange County, California. Million-dollar mansions and mega yachts dot the landscape along the Pacific Ocean. In Irvine, financier and gambler Danny Pang is building his empire on other people's graves, buying their life insurance policies, betting when they'll die, then cashing out. To the outside world, it appears that Pang Group is on the up and up. But inside the company, there's a big problem. Life insurance is a bad bet.
2: The mathematical calculation they were using was not correct because people are living for a longer period of time, which means the investor who buys that insurance policy isn't realizing anything in terms of a return until a much later date than was expected.
1: One man's longevity is another man's shortfall, and Pang needs a cash infusion from some other source.
3: He started attracting new investors in order to pay old investors because the investments that his original investors had been placed in were failing.
1: Pang's partner, Nasser Abubakari, grows increasingly uncomfortable with Pang's handling of the business.
2: This continuing out-of-control spending on large and larger items, bigger parties, annual trips to Taiwan, taking the whole business overseas to Europe for some huge extravaganza. It was spiraling then out of control from Nasser's perspective.
1: Tensions between the two reach a breaking point in 2007, and Pang pushes Abubakari out of Pang Group.
2: Pang Group and Danny elected to then oust him and essentially cut him off from any income from Pang Group. That's what created the explosion between them.
1: Abubakari vows revenge. In a wrongful termination lawsuit, he makes several claims. He says that Pang lies about his past. He has no MBA. He never went to UC Irvine, as he claims. And he never worked for Morgan Stanley.
2: I laughed when I first read the resume. It was hilarious in the sense that he would make up such a story. He created it, and you tell a lie and you believe it. He believed it.
1: Abubakari also charges that Pang Group's life settlement contracts are flatlining.
4: So rather than telling the investors that there were things were not going so well, they would essentially take new money from new investors in order to pay the first group of investors their money back.
1: In other words, Danny Pang is running a Ponzi scheme.
2: I don't think he really believed he was stealing anybody's money. What he believed was if there was a shortfall during this first time segment, in the future, it'd be solved.
1: Last-ditch attempts to settle fail.
2: He wanted to control the show. If he did not control the show, he would not play the game.
1: But Abubakari still has one last card to play. Since Pang won't take him seriously, he threatens to contact the Wall Street Journal. Jeff Benice recalls Pang's reaction.
2: I don't give a quote unquote. He didn't care. Danny at that time had a huge ego. You know, he felt that he was untouchable. He raised the specter of the Wall Street Journal. He didn't care, and Danny's not responding to it.
1: Abubakari makes good on his threat and calls writer Mark Marimont. It's a call that would change Danny Pang's life forever.
4: We got word that this fellow who was running this purported $4 billion hedge fund in Orange County did not have his degrees, and it sort of seemed intriguing.
1: Marimont digs into Pang's past and discovers a shocking chapter. He learns that in May 1993, Pang marries 29-year-old Janie Bushline, a stripper who he had met at a club.
5: Danny Pang and Janie Pang had a very, some would call it passionate, others would call it tumultuous. Call it what you will, it was a marriage that brought a lot of tension to itself.
1: The police are summoned to the Pang house at least four times over the next 4 years for domestic disturbance complaints. And by 1997, divorce is imminent.
5: She was going to visit an attorney to get a divorce. The fact that she had had a private investigator, that she knew he was having an affair, or at least suspected he was having an affair.
1: On May 29th, 1997, The PI spots Danny Pang holding hands with another woman. The next day, as Janie Pang prepares to meet with the investigator, a well-dressed man with a pencil-thin mustache and a briefcase rings the doorbell. He pulls a gun and pushes his way in, chasing Janie Pang through the house. He finally corners her inside a master bedroom closet and fires a single round at point-blank range. It's the Pang's fourth wedding anniversary.
6: If there's anybody knows anything about this, please contact the police.
1: Days after the murder, police release a sketch of the suspect, who they say bears a striking resemblance to Hugh McDonald, Danny Pang's former attorney. At the same time, McDonald disappears and stages his suicide on San Francisco's Golden Gate Bridge. But police become suspicious when they can't find his body.
7: An arrest warrant has been issued for an Orange County attorney, Hugh Randy McDonald. At the time of the homicide, he handled all the business affairs for the victim's husband.
1: McDonald remains on the lam for 4 years until 2001, when police finally track him down. Michael Molfetta is McDonald's attorney.
5: My client has maintained his innocence from the get-go. He has always told me I did not do this. I had no reason to do it, which is true. He really didn't.
1: At trial, Molfetta argues that Danny Pang was responsible for Janie Pang's murder, that he was an abusive husband, and that he hired a hitman to kill his wife.
5: The question of whether or not I think Danny Pang is guilty of the murder of Janie Pang, I think he's complicit in it. I think at a minimum, he knows way more than he let on.
1: Danny Pang takes the fifth and doesn't testify. And on October 4th, 2002, the jury returns a 10-2 not guilty verdict, and the case against McDonald is dismissed. To this day, who killed Janie Pang is an unsolved mystery. Murder is just one of many suspicious things that Mark Merriman uncovers about Pang's past. When Merriman examines PEM Group's investments, he discovers that Pang is luring investors under false pretenses. Turns out, PEM Group isn't backed by the wealthy and influential Irvine family. Pang has fabricated his entire past, and he's using the PEM Group as his personal piggy bank, taking out over $100 million in salary, fees, and bonuses.
4: There was all kinds of loans, unauthorized loans or undocumented loans going from the company's funds to Danny personally, to companies that he controlled. Every time they'd place an investment, Danny would pay himself and other partners of PEM Group a pretty substantial fee.
1: With those fees, PEM Group buys not one, but three private jets. Pang uses one of them to take his employees to Las Vegas on a high-stakes gambling trip. Merriman knows he can't sit on this story for long.
4: Eventually, as these little pieces started coming into place, and it just seemed really intriguing. I mean, it's just, well, who is this guy? How did he raise this money? What was he doing with the investments? What did he tell the investors? Was all this stuff that he looked like he fabricated, did he really fabricate it, and why?
1: When the Wall Street Journal publishes the first of a series of articles about Pang in April 2009, alarm bells sound at the SEC and the heat comes down.
2: There was no way there's going to be a front page article about an Irvine company involved in a massive Ponzi scheme where the SEC is not going to get in their car, come down here and shut them down.
1: When American greed returns, with Pang's web of lies exposed, will he crack under the pressure?

0: Try Monarch for free at monarch.com.
1: In April 2009, the Wall Street Journal blows the whistle on Irvine, California-based financier Danny Pang. Mark Marimon's searing page one article recounts Pang's shadowy past, his wife's murder, his false credentials, and his alleged $800 million Ponzi scheme.
2: He was just a really, you know, interesting, colorful guy who obviously had lots of intelligence and maybe brilliance in financial matters. But he left all these disturbing clues throughout his whole life where people who were close to him felt they'd been deceived.
1: 24 hours later, the SEC launches its investigation into Pang. SEC attorneys Paris Wynn and David Van Havermat allege that by falsifying his resume, Pang violated the Investment Advisors Act.
3: You're telling investors that, look, based upon my background and my expertise, you should hire me. We would consider that a material fact. You're telling people one thing that's important in their decision-making process when, in fact, there's no truth to your representation.
1: They also look into the Ponzi scheme that Pang is accused of running, and they filed a civil suit against him. At the same time, the FBI begins its own criminal investigation into Pang. They allege that he is illegally diverting more than $360,000 of investor funds for his own personal use. Pang steals the money and amounts just under $10,000 to avoid federal scrutiny. It's a crime the feds call structuring.
4: It's the most egregious structuring case that I've certainly seen. We normally see structuring, we see it to the tune of, you know, 5, 6, 7, 8 transactions. And here you had more than 50 transactions to the tune of close to $500,000.
1: Within a week, the FBI arrests Pang for the structuring offenses and he's placed on house arrest. The feds buy themselves time to look into the allegations that Pang defrauded Taiwanese investors out of at least $800 million.
5: It's not a situation where you have unsophisticated investors that are being taken in by Mr. Pang. These were all big Taiwanese banks that got taken in by him and were convinced to invest their money with him in what turned out to be a fraud.
1: But no one could imagine what Pang would do next. An act so shocking, it would stop the investigation in its tracks. September 11, 2009, just 5 months into the investigation, Pang's mother finds him in bed. He's unresponsive. A family friend calls 911 and he's rushed to the hospital, where he's pronounced dead the next day. Pang, the man who once believed he was invincible, has taken a cocktail of prescription drugs, more than 5 times the lethal dose is found in his system.
6: It was strange. That was way out of character for him.
2: He was not a guy who, you know, would give up easily, typically. So a lot of people just don't believe that he, you know, could have or would have committed suicide.
1: For such a mysterious man, Pang's suicide poses the ultimate question, leaving everyone scratching their heads. This FBI agent is working undercover and asked that we protect his identity.
7: That was obviously a big shock to me. I was preparing a case, and we had a trial date set. Once he's no longer living, there really isn't a case against Danny Pang.
1: A month later, Pang's family releases a statement. Danny was a wonderful husband, loving father, and honest businessman. We remain steadfast in our belief that Danny would have been vindicated if he had been given that opportunity. But the SEC continues with its civil suit and will sue Pang's estate in an effort to get restitution. In all, Pang allegedly defrauded 8 banks and 35 individuals who had invested $823 million with PEM Group. Only a small fraction of that amount has been recovered.
5: These were very sophisticated financial institutions that were victimized by Mr. Pang, and if they can become victims of a fraud like this, it just goes to show that everybody needs to be careful with their investments.
1: Still, questions about Pang's life and death remain. But for a man who gambled on other people's fate, controlling his own destiny was his safest bet.
2: He's just this iconic type of figure in America, the immigrant who looks like he's making good, but in fact, you know, the whole thing was based on a false underpinning, and it obviously came crashing down.
1: Next on American Greed, the bling ring breaks into the homes of some of Hollywood's brightest stars.
8: They focus very much on the personality of the star, almost as if they wanted not just their fame, but almost to touch the star themselves.

0: In the early morning hours of July 13, 2009, under the cover of darkness, four people approached the Hollywood Hills home of superstar Orlando Bloom.
1: Two vehicles arrive and they park far, far away from Mr. Bloom's property. And then you see the people get out of their car.
0: They slink past security cameras that guard the modern black mansion.
2: Everybody's face is covered. Everybody's in hoodies.
0: Police say the gang enters through an unlocked door by the pool. They ransack the house, grabbing pricey Rolex watches, clothing, and art worth nearly $500,000.
1: So much property was taken from Mr. Bloom, not just in a monetary stance, but just valuable personal property, that irreplaceable kind of mementos and what have you.
0: One of those burglars is 18-year-old Alexis Nyers, a valley girl who hangs out in Hollywood's fast lane.
3: I started going out to Hollywood when I was about 17, and we kind of took it by storm, I guess you could say. I mean, we were friends with, like, everyone, and we're having fun, and being young and looking for that adventure and that fun.
0: The club-hopping teen gets her good looks from her mother, a former Playboy playmate who now works as a masseuse. With dreams of money and fame, the Nyers family stars in E's reality show, Pretty Wild.
3: Like, we're a very different family. The way that we live is very non-traditional. My mom being an ex-playmate, me working on modeling, and the fun, crazy stuff that we were doing, they were like, why wouldn't you have a reality show?
0: The show elevates Nyers' profile, and she becomes a well-known fixture on L.A.'s nightclub circuit. Around this time, Nyers starts hanging out with 18-year-old Nick Prugo.
3: We had been working on the show around the same time that I met Nick, and I could kind of tell that he was getting more friendly around that time period, for sure.

0: Like Nyers, Prugo also grows up in the valley.
1: Point of view, because I've
0: Daniel Horowitz is Prugo's attorney.
1: Basically, Nick was a kind, gentle, sweet young man. I don't think he's ever had a fight in his life. He's artistic, but he's not that academic, although he's very bright. And he never felt that he fit in.
0: Prugo's family is also in the entertainment industry, and his attorney says, like Nyers, he too is obsessed with fame.
1: His whole sense of self-value was to be at clubs, to have the right clothes, to be accepted. All the things that we see and criticize in the abstract, here's a young man who accepted those values and temporarily, almost like a shot of drugs, it satisfied him short-term.
0: In 2006, Prugo meets Rachel Lee at Indian Hills High School, an alternative school in the valley town of Agoura Hills.
1: And all of a sudden, he met Rachel. And they clicked. And he felt wanted, cared for, and accepted for who he was.
0: The two bond over a mutual love of fashion, and they soon become inseparable, constantly connecting via email and text. But police say their friendship soon takes a darker turn.
2: From the time that they were in high school, the two of them committed untold hundreds of crimes.
0: Prugo and Lee allegedly break into homes and unlocked cars. They grab thousands of dollars in cash, which they blow on Rodeo Drive in Beverly Hills. Before long, other kids begin to take notice.
1: As people saw the nice items they had, as they bragged about what they were doing, their circle widened and other people wanted to participate.
0: Police say teenagers Courtney Ames, Diana Tamayo, and 27-year-old Roy Lopez Jr. round out the gang that will later be dubbed the Bling Ring. Together, they are accused of hatching a plan to get a piece of their favorite celebrities. Detective Brett Goodkin heads the case for the Los Angeles Police Department.
2: It was kind of like a minor league system that they had going on. So by the time that they really graduated into targeting people of real substance and wealth, they were really good at doing burglaries.
0: Detective Goodkin says that each burglary begins with Lee obsessively surfing the web or flipping through magazines to scope out a star's wardrobe.
2: Man, I really like that stuff. I like that gown. I like that purse. I like that jewelry.
0: Then, police say, Prugo and Lee would log on to social networking websites to monitor their schedule.
3: People know when you're doing these huge events, and they know when you're out on the red carpet or, you know, what you're doing. And Twitter and Facebook is definitely an enabler for these people to get attached to your life or your lifestyle or what you're doing.
0: When a celebrity is out of town, it's the perfect time to strike.
1: They're impulsive. They're selfish. Young people make mistakes, but they did it more systematically. They did it on a bigger scale than most.
0: Next on American Greed, police say the Bling Ring goes on its first shopping trip inside Paris Hilton's closet.
2: They went through the place like termites.
0: To see video taken by the Bling Ring, visit AmericanGreed.cnbc.com. American Greed will be right back.

0: clear view, total peace of mind.
1: Southern California, the entertainment capital of the world, home to celebrities and celebutants alike. It's here that a ring of teenage burglars are accused of ripping off some of the world's biggest stars, lifting their clothes, jewelry, and accessories.
2: They weren't primarily motivated by money. They were almost taking pieces of the fame of the people whose houses they entered.
3: It's not, oh wow, I really like that. It's, I have to have that.
1: In October 2008, the Bling Ring targets hotel heiress Paris Hilton. The reality TV star is as well known for her chihuahuas as she is for her Jimmy Choo shoes. According to the LA County DA, Nick Prugo cases Hilton's 7,000-square-foot Hollywood Hills home on the internet.
3: There was a site called celebrityaddressarial.com, and essentially you clicked on the address to give you kind of an aerial sense of the property, the layout. And once they would do that, then the next stage was to go out and case their target.
4: You look at these kids, they don't look like hoodlums. So it would make sense if you're a normal guy and you're watering your lawn and you see these kids coming out of someone's garage and, hey, what are you kids doing? Oh, hey, you know, sorry. And you probably wouldn't think twice about it.
1: According to police, Prugo and Rachel Lee are confident they'll pull this off.
4: By the time they went and did the burglary at Miss Hilton's house, they had done untold amount of residential burglary. So it wasn't the first time at the dance. They didn't have that kind of nervousness that maybe would have gotten them caught.
1: They reportedly find a key beneath Hilton's doormat, unlock the door, and waltz right in.
5: They just went into Paris Hilton's house and said, hey, let's see what it's like to hang out in Paris's bedroom and try on her jacket. And then maybe it became, let's take the jacket.
4: They went through the place like termites and took what they want and hung out and, you know, partied, and I'm sure just reveled in the fact that they were in a famous person's home.
1: Hilton doesn't notice anything missing, and police say the Bling Ring returns nearly 10 times over the next several weeks.
4: And then they kept coming back, and as they came back, they didn't just come back with two of them, they would bring friends with them.
1: One of those friends is 27-year-old Roy Lopez Jr. According to the LA County DA, Lopez would commit the last burglary alone, steal whatever he can, then fence the goods.
2: The whole plan was to take it out of the hands of these amateurs and put it in the hands of the professionals.
1: On December 19th, Lopez allegedly breaks into Hilton's house. According to police, he doesn't do as much recon as Prugo and Lee. He almost runs into the socialite during the heist. But he manages to steal away just as she's arriving home. And this time, police say Hilton notices that much of her jewelry collection is missing.
5: You know, when you go into somebody's house and take $2 million worth of jewels, they notice.
1: But the Bling Ring is just getting started. The LA County District Attorney says that Prugo and Lee then target MTV reality star Audrina Patridge, who, like Hilton, has her picture plastered all over celebrity websites.
4: Miss Patridge came home one night and instantly realized that she had been burglarized. That is them running through this courtyard with gobs of bags and whatnot that they've stolen. And they leave, carrying bunches of stuff that they didn't have in their hands when they got there.
1: In July 2009, the LA County DA says Prugo and Lee set their sights on actor Orlando Bloom, best known for his role in the Pirates of the Caribbean. Before they hit Bloom's house, the pair reportedly picked up two more accomplices, including Pretty Wild star 18-year-old Alexis Nyers. Surveillance video shows what happens next.
4: That's the middle of night, and then they walk up the hill towards Mr. Bloom's driveway, and then something funny happens. They turn around and they walk backwards, like the old Monkees television show, right?
1: Police say they enter the house through an unlocked door, and begin grabbing whatever they can.
4: They took artwork, they took jewelry. Mr. Bloom had a wonderful, very, very expensive and rare collection of watches and a lot of his personal clothing. I mean, pretty much anything you could think of that one would take out of a home, they took.
1: Police allege two of the burglars are caught on tape carrying big plastic bags to their car.
4: The surveillance video clearly shows two of the four going in and coming out multiple times. And every time they come out, they're so laden down with stuff that at one point, one or both stumble and fall. It's like kind of like a cartoon because they're walking down the steep hill and they're just loaded with stuff.
1: Sometime later, Prugo allegedly decides to unload some of Bloom's property.
4: They had so much stuff that they had taken, they certainly weren't going to throw it out. And someone's probably going to notice if they're wearing a Rolex watch, so maybe they should try to sell that.
1: After the Bloom heist, prosecutors say the bling ring continues its spree. But Prugo's beginning to have second thoughts. He fears that sooner or later someone will recognize the gang on surveillance footage. He's right.
4: We instantly started getting phone calls. I know who those two people are.
1: When American Greed returns, police say the bling ring goes after one of their biggest targets yet, actress Lindsay Lohan. But will this hit be their last?

0: 800-545-5522.
1: By August 2009, the Bling Ring has allegedly stolen more than $2 million worth of designer clothes and precious jewels from some of the world's brightest stars.
2: And in some cases, the alleged crimes were caught on tape.
1: And these mysterious burglars are becoming celebrities themselves, leading newscasts nationwide. Until now, Nick Prugo and Rachel Lee, the alleged original Bling Ring members, have managed to stay under the radar.
3: Initially, the police didn't know what was going on. They hadn't even connected any of these celebrity burglaries together. It's Los Angeles. It's a big city. There's a lot of burglaries.
1: But with each heist, they press their luck. And police allege Lee, an aspiring fashionista, is desperate to get into start at Lindsay Lohan's closet.
4: Lee had the taste for these material trappings of celebrity. The dresses, the bling, the accoutrement. They didn't seem to realize that what they were doing was wrong.
1: The night of August 23rd, Prugo, Lee, and Diana Tamayo allegedly use a screwdriver to pry open a window at Lohan's rented Hollywood Hills bungalow.
5: It wasn't like an Ocean's 11 caper. You know, they're not paragliding, you know, from the Hollywood sign on the roof and then using C4 to blow holes through the ceilings. It's common stuff.
1: They make off with $128,000 in goods. But Prugo's worst fears are about to come true.
5: When Miss Lohan got home and found her window pried open and all her things missing, she realized that she'd been burglarized.
1: 3 days after the break-in, Lohan and the LAPD released the surveillance footage of the burglary to TMZ.com.
5: As soon as we aired the images, we instantly started getting phone calls. And it wasn't, hey, those kids look familiar. It was essentially the same call, but different people. I know who those two people are. That's Rachel Lee, and that's Nick Prugo.
1: Around this time, a CNN employee and a friend claimed to overhear Prugo and Lee at a party bragging about the heists.
6: They went to the head of security at CNN, a former police officer, who then tipped the LAPD.
4: The whole thing just unravels. They have names, they can check on the internet, who's friends with whom, do those match up to the videotape evidence, and then they're off and running.
1: When he's arrested on September 17th, police say Prugo literally wears his guilt on his sleeve. His mugshot shows him in Orlando Bloom's black and white striped shirt. He initially refuses to talk, but 3 weeks later, police say he comes clean.
5: Nick wanted to talk about crime, and he wanted to, you know, tell me about crimes that we knew about and some crimes that maybe we didn't know about. And we met Nick and his attorney at the office, and then we started getting a real account of what's really been going on.
1: According to police, Prugo also fingers the other members of the Bling Ring. Police move fast, serving search warrants on Rachel Lee, Alexis Nyers, Diana Tamayo, Courtney Ames, and Roy Lopez Jr. And when they arrive at Nyers' house, reality and reality television collide. The celebrity-obsessed teen is set to film a scene for her reality show, Pretty Wild.
7: At like 8 o'clock, the camera crew's just getting there and they're setting up, and all of a sudden there's like a knock on the door, and it was nothing that I was expecting because I didn't really fully grasp what was going on.
1: Nyers is arrested and posts bail. She's free while her attorneys work to strike a deal.
3: I'm here to be your lawyer, so as far as I'm concerned, you're grounded. We would tell Alexis, you can't go out, don't talk to the press, no parties, no clubs. And like, as soon as we would hang up the phone, TMZ or somebody would have her talking or clubbing.
8: Hey, Alexis.
1: Nyers pleads no contest for her role in the Bloom burglary, the only crime she's charged with. And on June 24th, 2010, the reality star reports to an L.A. County women's jail to begin serving her 180-day sentence.
8: Are you nervous at all? Scared?
7: Going to jail.
3: This just happened to be a case where reality collided with reality, and it just helped feed the media circus.
7: How you doing,
1: Ironically, Nyers does her time alongside Bling Ring victim Lindsay Lohan, who's serving time for a drug-related offense. Nyers is released after serving only 30 days. Looking back on it, the Pretty Wild star says it was a case of being at the wrong place at the wrong time.
7: I accept responsibility for what happened, because if I hadn't trusted Nick, if I hadn't been so naive, and if I hadn't been out drinking, I wouldn't have gotten myself into this situation.
0: So just to say this about the Paris Hilton thing, leave it in open air.
1: Prugo, Lee, Ames, Tamayo, and Lopez plead not guilty to their charges in July 2010. They are awaiting trial.
6: I hope that Nick Prugo will have been given a sentence that allows him to do jail time, to pay his debt to society for what he's done. I hope he can begin his new life and have a rich and fulfilling life.
4: This is kind of a classic thing in crime where success actually can breed your downfall. Hollywood lifts people up as much as it quickly discards them. And it's a pretty hard lesson that for all the celebrity worship and the whole Hollywood limelight, that limelight, as it were, can be turned off very quickly.

0: commute.
1: Download the app and start searching today.
2: In this episode of American Greed, William Boots Del Biagio is part owner of a pro hockey team, and he's living it up in Silicon Valley.
3: Boots had expensive cars, expensive homes.
2: But Del Biagio's skating on thin ice. His insatiable desire to be a sports mogul causes him to commit a multi-million dollar fraud.
4: It was really shocking how unsophisticated the scheme was.
5: He let his ego override his common sense.
2: But first, he works his way from Cuba to a Manhattan penthouse. Alberto Villar embodies the immigrant dream, or so it seems.
6: They had about $8 billion under management.
2: And that money is funding symphonies and operas around the world.
7: He is said to have made more than $200 million in pledges.
2: But it's curtains for Villar when he pulls a scam on the mother of a Hollywood star.
8: I said, Alberto, if you're smart, you write me a check. If you're not, you've got problems.

0: New York, 1998. Alberto Villar, a noted money manager, philanthropist, and jet-setting patron of the arts, has just made another monumental donation, pledging $25 million to his friends at the Metropolitan Opera. Over a several-year period, Villar will pledge a staggering $200 million to operas around the world.
1: Donors of his stature are simply unprecedented. No one person, to my knowledge, ever gave that much to the arts anywhere.
0: But soon, Villar will be unable to honor those pledges, and his clients will accuse him of fraud. Alberto Villar begins his career on Wall Street in the 1960s. Early on, Villar has a hunch that semiconductor technology is the wave of the future. In 1979, Villar starts an investment firm specializing in technology stocks with Gary Tanaka, a financial whiz with a PhD in mathematics. They are an unlikely pair.
2: We had one person who was quiet, respectful, spoke very deferentially. Everybody described him as a very nice man. And then you had Alberto, who was certainly a much larger presence.
3: He's a very formal, somewhat stiff person who is seemingly aristocratic in his bearing.
0: By Villar's account, he is born in Havana, Cuba. His father, a prominent sugarcane magnate, provides young Alberto with a privileged upbringing. But his family loses everything when they flee Cuba during Castro's Cuban Revolution. By the mid-1980s, the former aristocrat is coming back into money. Amerindo Investment Advisors, the firm that Villar starts with Tanaka, is doing quite well, as Villar tells CNBC in 2000.
4: At that point, I said, I want to do small stocks, very aggressive, fast-growing. And then I began to say, I think this technology is going to be a very big deal.
0: Institutional clients, such as police department pension funds, are the bulk of Amerindo's business.
3: He also had a number of individual clients, and this is where he got into trouble. These tended to be wealthy individuals, in several cases, women that he got to know and befriended.
0: Lily Cates is the mother of actress Phoebe Cates and one of Amerindo's longest clients.
5: I was his friend. He was like a brother to me.
0: In 1987, she hires Villar to invest $1.3 million. Over the next decade, her initial investment balloons to $18 million.
5: There was no reason not to trust this man. I felt, understand that this is a brilliant man who understands something that I obviously was totally naive about.
0: Villar uses his charm to recruit other private clients. In 1985, Villar begins to assist the Mayer family, who own a successful department store chain in Puerto Rico. The Mayers asked Villar to help them invest $750,000. Attorney Patrick Begos represents the Mayer family.
6: Well, the Mayer's initial impression of Alberto was great. They thought he was very smart, very dynamic. He appeared to be very knowledgeable in investment advising and consulting. They thought he was a wonderful guy and had their best interests at heart.
0: Villar convinces them to invest in what he calls a guaranteed fixed-rate deposit account.
6: According to Alberto, it was going to earn a fixed rate of interest. It was going to be invested mostly in very safe instruments like treasury bills and government bonds and things like that. And it was, most importantly, it was guaranteed.
0: But Villar doesn't invest their funds as promised. Instead of bonds, he puts their money in much riskier high-tech and biotech stocks. But Villar's deception goes undetected. In fact, the Mayer family is happy with Villar, as their monthly interest payments arrive like clockwork each month.
6: I mean, that was part of what made them so comfortable with Amerindo. They were very dependable in those early days.
0: And Villar's clients continue to be happy throughout the 90s.
3: They rode the tech boom right to the top. They put a lot of their clients' money and their own money into eBay, Microsoft, Yahoo, and as we know, they did very well.
0: By the mid-1990s, Amerindo claims to manage nearly $2.8 billion in assets.
1: He always said, if you can't take the volatility, don't give me money. But if you give me money, I'll give you the best performance of any manager you have.
3: Mr. Villar's reputation in the industry during the boom years was excellent. He was considered to be a top investor. He was rated very high.
0: Amerindo's prediction of the tech boom affords Villar a life at the top.
3: He moved to a gigantic co-op in United Nations Plaza, which had a 5,500 square foot living room.
5: It is absolutely the biggest marble palace you ever saw. I mean, really, what I call over the top, right? Oriental rugs galore, pianos, all the furniture is gold like you would see in the Persian palace.
0: His decor is inspired by his favorite art form, the opera. And Villar doesn't spare a single cent on his beloved pastime. He attends more than 100 opera performances a year, often jet-setting to Salzburg or Vienna for a single show.
3: Classical music, opera, seemed to be the one thing that Mr. Villar loved the most. When he talks about music, something lights up a little bit in him, and he becomes a little bit less serious.
0: While Villar spares no expense in enjoying the opera, he also shares his wealth with those around him.
4: I was actually raised as a little Catholic boy, and I remember the priest and the nun saying, "You must give away 10%.
0: The childless bachelor puts several young people through college and provides lodging for family, friends, and staff.
3: But above all, he gave money to the opera. He is said to have made more than $200 million in pledges.
0: His donations include $45 million to New York's Metropolitan Opera and $17 million to London's Royal Opera. In many cases, Villar's gifts underwrite specific productions that otherwise wouldn't see the light of day.
3: Philanthropy is the lifeblood of the arts in America. Opera houses and orchestras and ballet companies absolutely depend on the largesse of the wealthy. People like Mr. Villar are vital for them to keep these productions on stage.
0: But Villar's efforts are not entirely selfless. In exchange for his pledges, he demands a piece of the spotlight. The man who says he was born into wealth in Cuba wants to make a mark worthy of his aristocratic heritage.
1: Alberto Villar was a bizarre figure, a figure who was revered in some quarters and ridiculed in others. He wanted to be noticed. He wanted to be praised. At the Met, he persuaded them to rename the whole Grand Tier, the most expensive portion of the building, in his name.
3: He was extremely aggressive in making sure he got recognition. He wanted his picture in programs. At one point, he even wanted to be brought up on stage at the Met, which the Met refused to do.
0: By 2000, Villar estimates his net worth at just north of $1 billion. But the Amerindo Fund can't defy gravity forever. Next on American Greed.
7: Alberto Villar is the principal in a high-stakes technology fund that was worth once $8 billion. Now it's down to $1.5 billion, if that.
0: A downturn in the tech market causes Villar's net worth to plummet. To stay afloat, he and his partner betray their so-called favorite client.
8: She had money and they wanted it. They found a way to get it.

0: 1-800-989-6327 before the offer ends.
1: During the 1980s and 90s, Alberto Villar and Gary Tanaka, founders of Amerindo Investments, gamble on the internet boom and earn millions. But as the new decade dawns, their luck changes. In mid-2000, the internet bubble bursts. The Amerindo Technology Fund begins to plummet as high-tech stocks depreciate.
2: It was a fiscal tsunami. You have stocks going down 80%. So something worth 10 is now worth 2.
1: But Villar remains confident in the market and predicts a speedy recovery.
3: I think the next 2 years will be fabulous because the fundamentals of the internet are exploding and the good guys are really doing extremely well.
1: Villar doesn't let the economic downturn cool his philanthropic spending. In 2000 and 2001, he makes a number of large pledges, including $24 million to the Los Angeles Opera, $5 million to the New York Philharmonic, and $50 million to the Kennedy Center.
4: Mr. Villar had a deep-seated compulsion to give his money away. I think he was trying to preserve his standing, both in the social world and in the business world. And I think it got out of control for him.
1: By 2002, the rebound still hasn't come, and Villar is in a desperate spot. All of his money is invested in the slumping stock market.
4: When that market collapsed, his own personal wealth declined dramatically, and he simply did not have the money. His personal expenses were immense, including a $50,000 mortgage every month for his townhouse.
1: To get him through this liquidity crisis, Villar turns to fraud. In June 2002, Villar presents longtime client Lily Cates with an irresistible business opportunity.
5: Alberto basically says to me, we're going to make more money than we've ever dreamed of.
1: Villar invites Cates to invest $5 million in an exclusive investment fund. Eugene Ross is Lily Cates' broker. In 2004, he works at Bear Stearns.
6: Lily was being let in on the ground floor of this really wonderful investment. It was Lily and the two principals of Amerindo, and no one else was being invited in. So he made it sound like a very exclusive investment.
1: Villar also promises to pay Cates an unbelievable $250,000 in interest per quarter. Cates signs on and invests $5 million.
5: I wasn't suspicious. I mean, I gave him my money immediately before, and he made a fortune. You know, I've got $18 million sitting with him. The market is going down, but you know what? It's relative between 18 and 14 at that point.
1: But Cates doesn't realize that Villar is exploiting her trust.
4: When he approached Ms. Cates, he made it seem like this was a done deal. In fact, Mr. Villar never got approval from the government to set up this small business investment fund.
1: As soon as Lily Cates' $5 million is wired to Villar, it's gone. $3 million goes to an account in Luxembourg. $1 million goes to Villar's personal checking account in New York. Within 2 weeks, it's nearly all spent.
4: Some of those expenses included paying for a dishwasher repair, paying a $14,000 catering bill, paying for his mortgage. Mr. Villar also used it to fulfill pledges he had made. Some of the money went to his alma mater, and other money went to the American Academy in Berlin.
1: Meanwhile, Lily Cates waits for a promised interest payment.
5: He said, well, don't worry about it. By September, the money will start rolling in. That will be your first payment. And every quarter, I will make sure you get $250,000.
1: But the payments never come. The cash infusion from Cates doesn't keep Villar out of trouble for long. In mid-2002, rumors begin to circulate. Alberto Villar, once the most sought-after donor within the opera world, is in financial straits. Soon, he begins to renege on a laundry list of multi-million dollar pledges. The opera community answers with swift retribution.
4: When Mr. Villar stopped fulfilling some of his pledges in the early 2000s, opera companies responded by first removing his name from their property. If you look at it from the point of view of the institutions, they were counting on this money and it wasn't coming.
7: You know, if the company really thought the money was forthcoming and planned on it accordingly, they would be in deep distress when it didn't come, and they were.
2: I think the good that he did, all of that was subsumed into the fact that he wasn't meeting future pledges, and that became the whole story.
1: Vilar's investors have been happy with his fund's performance until now. In 2002, the Mayer family, who has $11 million with Amerindo, stops getting monthly interest payments.
8: October, no interest. November, no interest. December, no interest.
1: Then in January, Amerindo notifies them that they will no longer pay 11% interest as promised. Without warning, their monthly interest payment is cut nearly in half.
8: Things began to get increasingly desperate for them as 2003 wore on. They're depending on the interest payments that they were supposed to be getting.
1: In November, the frustrated Mayers attempt to redeem their entire investment portfolio.
8: And they got a letter back basically saying, you know, how dare you ask for your money back? How could you possibly imagine that we would be able to pay you back this money that you had given us when all of these bad things are happening in the internet market?
1: The Mayers are shocked and confused by the note from Amerindo. It contradicts the terms of their agreement. Feeling desperate, the Mayers hire a private investigator to dig into Vilar's finances.
8: The Mayers learned that there was a $25 million tax lien against Alberto, that he owned a number of properties, but that some of them were being foreclosed on, that other people hadn't been paid, just like the Mayers hadn't been paid.
1: A man who was once on the Forbes list of 400 richest Americans is in deep trouble with no end in sight. When American Greed returns, will the fat lady sing and the curtain fall on Alberto Vilar?

0: In the early 2000s, Alberto Villar has established a worldwide reputation as an investment fund manager and patron of the arts. But his carefully cultivated image is peppered with self-serving lies, lies that go all the way back to his childhood.
1: Mr. Villar always presented himself as a victim of the Cuban Revolution. He spoke of how his father lost his business there and he had to start from nothing. In fact, some who have seen his passport have noted that his name is actually Albert Villar and that he was born in New Jersey.
0: When a former girlfriend suggests Villar has lied about his past, Villar sticks to the story, offering an explanation for the New Jersey birthplace.
1: He said he was born there when his parents were in the States on a business trip. There are other people who know him who say that, in fact, he spent most of his life in Puerto Rico. It's hard to understand the extent of the deception.
0: His deceit also encompasses the purported billionaire's personal finances. In 2004, a private investigator hired by an unhappy client discovers Villar owes more than $20 million in back taxes. Lily Cates, a longtime friend and client of Villar, is shocked by his explanation of the tax lien.
2: He says to me, everybody knows that the U.S. government wants whatever, but they will settle 10 cents on the dollar. All I have to do is write them a few letters and then pay your taxes. I said, Alberto, you mean I'm the stupid one who's paying her taxes and doing tax planning, and you're smart and you're avoiding taxes? Is that it? He says, well, only stupid people pay their taxes.
0: Shortly after hearing this, Kate begins to worry about her investments with Amerindo. She calls her Bear Stearns broker and asks for assistance.
3: Lily asked me to review her statements and see if I could see anything that was out of line or that would raise a red flag.
0: While reviewing Kate's Amerindo statements, he discovers a $175,000 transfer from Kate's account to an Amerindo account. The transfer apparently has been greenlit by Lily Kate's signature on this letter of authorization.
3: And I said, did you sign it? I said, it has your signature on it. She said, no.
0: Kate and Ross fear that her signature has been forged.
2: So now we know things are going on. Proof we need. Now this is strategy. I want to get Gary and I want to get Alberto and in the same room at the same time, and I need a witness.
0: Cates and Ross go to Villar's Park Avenue office to get an explanation. Ross asks about the letter of authorization, or LOA.
3: I says, can you explain to us what that journal per LOA is, moving money from Lily's account? And he said, he looks at it for a minute. He goes, well, we have a lot of accounts. I said, I'm sure you do, but what account is that one? Maybe this will refresh your memory. So I hand him the letter of authorization signed by Lily and Gary Tanaka.
2: And I basically say to Gary, how did my signature get on with yours? And Gary said, I don't know.
0: The meeting is a waste of time. Kate's questions go unanswered, and she is left with a growing sense that something is very wrong.
2: I said, Alberto, we have a problem. I said, if you're smart, you write me a check. If you're not, you've got problems.
0: Over the next few months, Villar dodges Cates' repeated inquiries into the suspicious money transfer. Frustrated by Villar's conduct, in February 2005, Cates demands to liquidate her entire $9.7 million investment in Amerindo.
2: He enters in detail in so many dimensions that even my lawyers can't figure out what's going on. They know how to manipulate confusion upon confusion and have you going around in circles. It's like a dog chasing its own tail.
0: But Lily Cates isn't going to take this lying down.
2: I always thought myself as street smart, gutsy, and I wasn't going to take anything anymore from anybody at this point in my life.
0: In spring 2005, Cates files a complaint with the Securities and Exchange Commission. Meanwhile, the U.S. Attorney's Office in Manhattan launches a criminal investigation. They have smoking gun evidence of fraud in Cates' forged signature, which they believe was cut and pasted from another document. On May 26, 2005, Alberto Vilar and Gary Tanaka are arrested and later charged with mail and securities fraud. The charges stem from the theft of $5 million from Cates. But as the Justice Department digs deeper, the case grows to include five investors who had been defrauded out of $20 million. Vilar's dramatic fall from grace is the talk of the town.
4: Opera people are, by nature, gossips. So you heard the entire gamut of everything from that he was a criminal who had stolen the money to he was a poor victim of the recession and bad economy.
0: With less than $10,000 in his bank account, Vilar is unable to post the $10 million bail. The man who lives in a home described as a palace is sent to the Metropolitan Correctional Center, the most notorious jail in the city. As he awaits trial, Vilar complains that the art community has abandoned him.
1: Mr. Vilar expressed a pretty strong sense of disappointment, maybe even resentment, that the friends that he had or people that he considered his friends didn't come forward to support him, either with a statement or even just a message of support.
0: In September 2008, the federal criminal trial finally begins in Lower Manhattan. Throughout the proceedings,
5: more than 6,000 fencers, ranging in age from 7 to 89, made their way to Portland, Oregon for the USA Fencing Summer Nationals. Competitors represented 46 states and 54 countries, making this the world's largest fencing tournament. Across 105 competition strips, athletes battled for championships in more than 90 medal events as Summer Nationals returned to Portland for the first time since the 1970s. Hello, everyone, and welcome to the Summer Nationals in Portland, Oregon, for another USA Fencing broadcast. I'm your host, Harry Chikma, as the action begins now.

0: Everyone, I'm Harry Chikma, and welcome to USA's fencing coverage from beautiful Portland, Oregon, as the excitement is at a premium. Coming up in the broadcast, you'll get to meet some of the great stars internationally representing the red, white, and blue.
1: Hi, I'm Jeffrey Weber, and I'm here in Portland, Oregon at USA Fencing's Summer Nationals. It's a very exciting tournament. It is the finale for the 2025-26 fencing season, which started after Labor Day and is now concluding at the Summer Nationals. Next up, we have a feature on the senior men's épée team here in Portland, Oregon at the Summer Nationals.
2: The senior men's épée competition featured one of the deepest fields of the tournament, with 50 teams competing for the national championship.
3: I would say the support of USA Fencing to the men's épée team has increased over and over as the seasons have compounded on one another. And we have a really, really good group of young athletes with strong leadership at the top right now, continuing to push forth, push our limits, see what we can do as a team, see what we can do as individuals. And not only do the coaches support us really well, but USA Fencing sees these efforts and they've continued to invest in us. They've continued to give us more opportunities to get funded for different, you know, competitions, camps, and putting us in the best place to succeed, which is really important as we build towards the Los Angeles Olympic Games.
1: What is it like to be both a coach and on Team USA?
4: I like both Park and be coach and be an athlete because for me, when I work with my students, it's something that will help me fencing better, like an athlete. So I like both parts. Of course, that's not easy. It's pretty hard. My philosophy is very simple. If I can inspire my students fencing better, like an athlete, it's fine. That's why I work with the kids, and I'm enjoying the process and be part of the US team and be part of the coaching staff in my club. So I'm just happy being fencing in US. So yeah.
5: I was really into swords and pirates and things of the like when I was a child. And my neighbor Julian was a foil fencing Olympic hopeful who gave me a lesson in my front yard and he had us over for dinner. And that kind of kickstarted the whole thing. My grandpa paid for my first ever fencing class after that meeting with Julian.
2: Excitement was at a premium in Portland for the Senior Men's FA Championship, and the team showcased both experience and depth on its way to winning the gold medal, a milestone that will carry them throughout the USA fencing circuit.

0: Hi, I'm Jeffrey Weber, and I'm here with Team USA. We're here in Portland, Oregon, at the Summer Nationals for USA Fencing. And Team USA, you just won the Senior Epee Team Competition, the gold medal. How does it feel?
1: I don't want to speak on behalf of my teammates, but I'm going to take a stab at what I think we're all feeling. It feels great. You know, this event for us was the realest and most final training that we can get, or the final quote-unquote real training that we could get for the World Championship coming up next month. And our goal today was just to go out and fence this the way that we would fence a real tournament. This matters to us. Have a similar plan for each bout that we would have for the real thing. And we work together. And it feels great when you work together and accomplish something.
0: Well, this was incredibly exciting, the semifinals and then the finals. And let me ask you a question about the finals. So, Ari, you have had a tremendous tournament. And then in the finals, it was very close, and you ended up getting a red card. And then, Oleg, you brought it home. So how did it feel to really be the anchor fencer for this team?
2: Of course, it's not easy, but I just knew I'm very strong. Today's my day, and I just

0: to win. I just want to win, and I'm so happy I did it. So, yeah. Maybe also I would say I just knew I'm so like stoned today, and I just believe in myself. That's it. Very simple. Yeah.
1: So, what was the hardest part of the day?
2: Like Ari, I don't want to speak on behalf of my teammates, so I'll answer for myself. I think for me, I didn't have the best day, and fencing is a sport where, especially épée fencing, you know, little differences in temperament can go a long way. So I had to really lean into the side of team fencing that is trusting your teammates, which I've always had an easy time doing because my teammates are good at fencing. But I had my own journey of learning how to support the team, both from the sidelines and on the strip when I'm not fencing my best. And I couldn't be happier with how it went and how I got to watch them fence that final bout.
1: Now, Elijah, you're coming off a big win in Rio, right? You're probably the youngest member of Team USA. How does that feel?
3: It feels really good. I'm very glad that I've had this opportunity to work with these amazing fencers, and I'm very glad to be part of an up-and-coming Team USA. I believe that our train is ultimately going towards LA 2028, and we're going to have a very successful LA 2028, and I'm very excited to be a part of that team.
4: Well, there's much more coming up from this USA Fencing broadcast from Portland, Oregon. We'll be right back.

0: Since 1975, we've inspired adults to learn and travel to the United States and in more than 100 countries. From exploring our national parks to learning about art and culture in Italy, we've introduced adults to places, ideas, and friends. We are Rhodes Scholar. We make the world our classroom.
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0: Since 1975, we've inspired adults to learn and travel to the United States and in more than 100 countries. From exploring our national parks to learning about art and culture in Italy, we've introduced adults to places, ideas, and friends. 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
5: Yeah, I'm so excited. I'm so honored to fence with them. They're both amazing fencers, so yeah, I'm really excited for that.
2: What advice would you give to a 10-year-old foil fencer that's looking to fence at Notre Dame and maybe the Olympics one day?
6: I would tell them to train hard and know that there will be ups and downs because you will never know what's going to happen at a competition. You just have to keep working and keep pushing, and eventually it will happen. But you really got to stick with it. Like for me, I really didn't see any growth until my cadet years, and then I really saw a spike. But you never know what's going to happen. And even today, I didn't have my best result. But I'm going to keep working, and I'm still excited for the future. I'm not going to dwell on one result. I'm just going to go back to the lab and work and hope, train for the next competition.
3: Led by standout athletes, the program continues to build on recent success at the NCAA, ACC, and World Championship levels. And they are truly on the rise after the championship run in Portland at the Summer Nationals.

0: Hi, I'm Jeffrey Weber, and I'm here in Portland, Oregon at the Summer Nationals for USA Fencing, and I'm here with the gold medal winning team for senior women's foil. How does it feel to win?
1: So exciting. I mean, that was a tough final bout. All of our opponents were super strong. So I was just happy how well we were able to work together, support each other through everything, and it was a blast.
0: Now, it was a really long day. I mean, how do you think sort of the team, you know, fenced throughout the day?
2: I think we had a really good plan coming in, and we really, some moments were tough and some moments we were a little shaky, but we really worked to like hunker down and make sure that we're just holding, staying really steady. So I think it was good.
0: And Emma, you're from Germany and you're a team member with two Notre Dame fencers. How does that feel?
3: That's really exciting. I mean, I'm so happy to fence with them. They're amazing people, amazing fencers. And yeah, it was really good.
0: Well, you all had an amazing day today. It was fabulous to watch you fence. Congratulations. Our gold medal finalists today, the winners.
1: So
0: yep, congratulations.
4: Well, there's much more coming up from this USA Fencing broadcast from Portland, Oregon. We'll be right back.

0: Since 1975, we've inspired adults to learn and travel to the United States and in more than 100 countries. From exploring our national parks to learning about art and culture in Italy, we've introduced adults to places, ideas, and friends. We are Rhodes Scholar. We make the world our classroom.
1: This isn't just sports talk. 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Trey Toll gets you going. 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This is how fans talk sports.
0: Since 1975, we've inspired adults to learn and travel to the United States and in more than 100 countries. From exploring our national parks to learning about art and culture in Italy, we've introduced adults to places, ideas, and friends. We are Rhodes Scholar. We make the world our classroom.
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2: Hi, I'm Jeffrey Weber, and I'm here in Portland, Oregon at USA Fencing's Summer Nationals. Next up, we have a feature on the veteran women's saber team, featuring Off With Their Heads.
3: After falling in the semifinals, Nona Lim's veteran women's saber team responded with determination, battling back to capture the bronze medal. The squad is made up of accomplished athletes, club owners, entrepreneurs, and longtime national medalists who continue to compete at the highest levels of veteran fencing.
4: You know, I think that it's amazing to see how things have evolved in the last 20 years with USA Fencing. The competitions are huge now, and they're so well run in many ways, where you're not, you know, having to wait too long. And also with the veterans as well. Phil, our CEO, has gotten so much more sponsorships than has ever been in the past, and also sponsorship for veterans as well. So I think that really happy with where U.S. fencing is going. I'm excited about the future. I'm excited as well to see LA 28 and see what that does for the sport as well.
5: Nona and I have been fencing together for more than two decades. She moved to San Francisco, and I was training at a club there called Halberstadt Fencers Club. And we started training together regularly when we were a little younger than now. And we had a great time. Then we had a break for some period, and you know, she became a mom, and I had other things going on in my life. But we also had fenced with Jody a lot at that time, and so when we had an opportunity to form a team, we said, let's all get together. And Yasmina is a newer addition to the team, but she's also great.
6: Well, most of our team is from Northern California, so that's how we all know each other, and each one of our clubs don't really have enough to field the full team, and since we know each other so well, we've traveled together a lot, it just seemed like natural for us to form a team of our own group.
7: I started fencing about 10 years ago. And the trigger was actually my sons both started fencing about 15 years ago. And, you know, being on the bench after a couple of years, you know, it was not really fun. Okay. I said, I have to try this. You know, it was very, you know, triggering to get and start fencing. So I start fencing and I start competing. So here we go. I've been competing for 10 years now. But then, you know, what kept me into the loop, it was the community. So I feel like that then not only my children and their friends, that I became friends with some of the other fencers, and that continue of founding a club and, you know, continuing passion and purpose for the sport.
2: So who came up with the name Off With Your Heads?
4: You know, I think Liz did. I think she loves the book Alice in Wonderland, you know, the queen. That's one of the phrases that she says all the time. So we thought it'd be fun. Again, you know, that you see when you watch us tomorrow, there's a lot of humor in what we do, because when it comes to veteran fencing, I think first and foremost it's about community, it's about, you know, having fun, staying healthy and mobile, and of course winning.
5: I wanted something that was a little bit aggressive, that had a little fencing flavor and a little literary flavor. I was an English major at Duke, and so I went to Alice in Wonderland and the Red Queen, and her direction Off With Their Heads came to mind, and so that's how we became that team.
3: Lim's story is especially unique, balancing her role as a successful CEO while continuing to earn podium finishes on both the national and international stage.
2: Now, you are the founder and CEO of an Asian food company called Nona Lim, right, named after yourself, and you credit the healthy food that you eat with your performance in fencing. Is that correct?
4: Definitely. You know, I think that especially now that we're older, recovery is always something that we need to focus on. And so having healthy food and having a good diet is really important to make sure that we're actually performing at our peak and also that we recover quickly.
3: And there's no question the inspiration goes well beyond the veteran women's saber tour.
2: And what do you like best about fencing and being a fencer and a veteran fencer?
7: Looking constantly to improve. Challenge. That's the best part, I think, you know. And, you know, usually you think you're competing with your competitors, but I feel like I'm competing with myself. Every next time, I want to be better myself.
2: Can you tell me a little bit about being on Team USA, what that's meant to you, and the support of USA Fencing?
4: I mean, it was such an incredible experience because it was my first time fencing veteran 50, to have qualified for the team and to be able to be part of the team at the World Championship. It's just huge. You know, the camaraderie, the support from all the teammates, from the coaches, from the association is just incredible. It was such an amazing experience to be fencing in the environment and atmosphere. It was also slightly different when it comes to veteran team events at the World Championship. You're fencing to like 30 points and not 45 points. So it definitely took a little bit of getting used to it. And the format is somewhat different, but you know, they really taught me and gave me so much support that it was great.

0: So three of you are from the West Coast, right? Two of you are part of the same fencing club. Yasmina, you are the sort of the newer member, right, from the Scarsdale Fencing Academy from the East Coast. Can you talk a little bit about how you put this team together?
1: Yeah, absolutely. You know, we've been on a team many years ago. That was at least a decade ago. And so it's fun to kind of reprise our team again. And then we did a team together last year as well. Yasmina, actually, we've been on the same team a number of times as well. So it's just kind of like, you know, teammates. We're all teammates at different events. And it came to this summer nationals. We say, hey, we want to have fun. We want to have a team. Who can we bring together? So it's all very organic.
0: Now, Jody, you're also from the West Coast. Do you often fence with, you know, different people from sort of the San Francisco area and your teammates from Oakland?
2: All the time at tournaments. Our group is small enough that I keep running into the same people. So I'm just kind of lucky that when I don't have to fence either one of these people at a national tournament. So
0: there are four of you. Can you speak a little bit about the strategy on ordering the four of you and sort of who fences and how many points you need to fence in a team tournament?
1: So there are three fencers fencing in a team tournament. And so three, so you have 45 points, 9 bouts in total. I think we're just going to play it by ear tomorrow. We have got pretty strong fencers. And so we're going to take turns and we're going to see depending on who the other team is. And the nice thing about having four of us is that, you know, if someone isn't having a good day and that happens, we could just switch out as well and have a substitute. So that I think is an important part of our strategy.
0: Well, it is so exciting and we're looking forward to seeing the team event tomorrow, and best of luck to all four of you.
1: Absolutely.
0: We hope you win the gold.
3: Thank you.
0: Yep. Thank you.
4: Well, that wraps up our broadcast from Portland, Oregon. Congratulations to all of the competitors and for the rest of the staff and everyone in the USA fencing community. I'm Harry Chikma. Thanks for joining us. And so long from the Pacific Northwest.

0: Since 1975, we've inspired adults to learn and travel to the United States and in more than 100 countries. From exploring our national parks to learning about art and culture in Italy, we've introduced adults to places, ideas, and friends. We are Rhodes Scholar. We make the world our classroom.
1: This isn't just sports talk. 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Westwood One Sports. This is how fans talk sports.
0: Since 1975, we've inspired adults to learn and travel to the United States and in more than 100 countries. From exploring our national parks to learning about art and culture in Italy, we've introduced adults to places, ideas, and friends. We are Rhodes Scholar. We make the world our classroom.
1: This isn't just sports talk. 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And after dark, Westwood One Sports Night. 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
1: In this episode of American Greed, The Fugitives, money manager Spiro Gimenez has charm galore.
2: He's very intelligent, very good looking.
1: But now he's gone.
2: He was just the type of guy that, we all seem to like him a lot.
1: Gimenez's investment fund, Oracle Evolution, appears to work miracles with market-beating returns.
2: I was telling my friends about it. I said, look what this guy's doing, my God.
1: What this guy is doing, the FBI says, is ripping off his investors. Many of them are retirees, and he spares no one.
3: It's just a shock. I mean, your whole life savings down in 5 minutes that took your whole life to make.
1: But first, in Hawaii, John and Julianne Demetrian give new meaning to the phrase conspicuous consumption.
4: The Demetrians thought that they looked cool walking around with their flashy suits and their matching Maseratis.
1: Their company, Mortgage Alliance, promises help for homeowners in danger of foreclosure. But these fugitives from justice have just one thing in mind, taking their victims' homes and draining all the equity.
5: Up until this moment, I can tell you in front of the cameras, I feel like a sucker.
4: They went to the Demetrians looking for help, and that equity was just stolen by John and Julianne Demetrian. Life savings wiped out.

0: Honolulu, July 6, 2010. FBI Special Agent Tom Simon is heading to federal court. He's about to close the book on two financial fraudsters who have plagued Hawaii. John and Julianne Dimitrian have pleaded guilty to mail fraud and money laundering. Today, they're out on bail. But they have just a few hours of freedom left before they'll face their sentence.
1: It's not unusual at all for somebody to be released pending their sentencing in a financial crimes case. What is unusual is what the Dimitrians did that to violate the judge's trust in them. It was outrageous.
0: Each half of this husband and wife crime duo is expecting perhaps 2 to 3 years in federal prison. The courtroom is packed.
1: Many members of the Dimitrians' church community had come out to show their support, and many victims of their fraud had come out to tell the judge how these frauds had impacted their lives. The judge was there, the defense attorneys were there, the prosecutor was there, and the FBI was there. The Dimitrians were not there.
2: It was kind of stunning.
0: Michael J. Green is John Dimitrian's defense attorney.
2: I remember standing there not being able to explain to the judge where my client was.
1: As soon as someone doesn't show up to their own sentencing, the judge will issue a bench warrant for their arrest, and they're regarded as a fugitive. The manhunt is on from that point on.
0: The FBI is searching for John and Julianne Dimitrian. They're fugitives from justice, and there's a reward for information leading to their capture. The story begins in Honolulu. John Dimitrian has a privileged childhood. Half Greek, half Filipino, his father is a well-established internist in Hawaii. John attends Punahou High School, the finest prep school on the island, with a very famous alumnus.
2: The young people who graduate from there generally go on to be professionals. They certainly go on to college. I'd say probably 99% of those kids. And even once in a while, they get to be president.
0: Despite the leg up in life, John Dimitrian's early career is wayward. He leaves college before graduating and takes an entry-level job in real estate. Around this time, John meets Julianne Baldueza. She's from a working-class background, but her attorney, Miles Briner, says Julianne has a taste for the finer things in life.
3: Julie was a princess. She dressed exquisitely at all times. She always presented herself in full makeup. Jewelry, nice heels, nice outfit.
0: John and Julianne marry at a luxury hotel on the beach. John works as a loan officer in the mortgage industry, but the couple has big dreams. They start a few companies as sidelines, some with questionable business plans.
1: The Dimitrians never met a get-rich-quick scheme they didn't like. They actually became involved at one point with a company that produced a magic light bulb that would somehow purify the air and make the room that light bulb was in better to be in.
4: Tell me about the bulb here.
5: It's really interesting. Why it's revolutionary, no one really understands it very much. It's a light bulb, but this light bulb is actually capable of inhibiting mildew, mold, dust, odor.
1: Any scam that was out there, the Dimitrians would latch onto to make money.
0: In 2001, they form Mortgage Alliance. In TV commercials, they tout themselves as honest brokers, not like those other guys.
6: Just sign here, here, and here.
7: Oh, what's this fee for?
6: Just go ahead and sign right here, sir. We'll take good care of you.
8: Don't get robbed. Get educated. Mortgage Alliance.
2: They were really proud of the business they built. They started kind of like from nothing. And they were very, very busy in an honorable way, in an honest way. They did lots and lots of mortgages.
0: The problem is some of them are fraudulent. The Dimitrians' trouble begins when they launch something they call their foreclosure relief program. The idea is this. A homeowner in danger of foreclosure sells his house to a third party, a so-called straw buyer, with the intention of buying it back in a year or two.
1: The key thing is that the sale of the distressed homeowner's property to a straw buyer would then generate some income when they extracted the equity out of the home. John and Julianne Dimitrian told the distressed homeowners that they could take the equity that they would squeeze out of their home and invest it in a high-yield trading program that would generate enough income so they could then buy back the house and the distressed homeowner could remain in their own home.
0: If it sounds absurd, that's because it is. But the Dimitrians' targets are financially unsophisticated.
2: If someone's got their clothes and furniture packed because they're getting thrown out on the street, and you tell them you can unpack it, go back to the house, you can be there for at least another year, it's kind of a something that you don't have to push too hard to convince someone to do.
0: Debbie Aurelio has four children, but her extended family includes siblings, parents, and grandparents who live at this house in Honolulu's working-class Iwa Beach neighborhood. Aurelio works two jobs, and other family members pitch in too, so they can cobble together enough income to cover a mortgage. It's a fairly typical arrangement in Hawaii. The Aurelios are getting by, barely, when disaster strikes.
4: Well, my mom got sick, so she didn't have any income coming in to help us with the payments.
0: Without that help, the Aurelios fall behind in their mortgage. And then, according to Russ Awakuni, the Aurelios' attorney, Debbie sees a way out.
9: She saw on a bus stop one of those flyers, hey, we can help you save you from foreclosure. And quite literally, they were being in the process of being foreclosed upon. So this was, in her mind, a way to save the family home.
0: An associate of John and Julian Dimitrian comes to her home.
4: She seems she was like a really nice lady. She even joined us sometimes for dinner. And like we got close and, you know, we trusted her. And we thought she could help us.
0: What Debbie doesn't know is that the woman will steal the title to her home, taking it right from under her. Up next on American Greed, The Fugitives. The Dimitrian scamming and spending spins out of control.
1: They didn't act like real rich people. They acted like grotesque caricatures of rich people, like from some weird Saturday Night Live skit.

0: In Hawaii, John and Julian Demetrian are the founders and owners of Mortgage Alliance, a company that claims to help homeowners in danger of foreclosure. Special Agent Tom Simon of the FBI says that Demetrian's pitch has widespread appeal in the years leading up to the financial crisis of 2008.
1: You can imagine how terrifying it would be to be a Honolulu homeowner who was upside down in their house at that time. This house has been in your family for generations. You've gotten yourself into a bad mortgage situation, and all you're looking for is help.
0: Debbie Aurelio fell behind in mortgage payments after her mother got sick. An agent of the Demetrians, a so-called straw buyer, made her a promise.
1: The concept was that the Demetrians would actually purchase your house from you, invest the equity that they made from your home in some kind of high-yield investment program, which, by the way, didn't exist, and then use that money to buy back your home.
0: Aurelio signs on and makes payments to repurchase her home until there's a knock at her door.
2: This guy came up to the home, and he was, like, asking me, oh, you have to pay it now or by tomorrow or else, you know, you're just going to be evicted out of your home. And then he told me that his wife owned the house.
0: It's true. Aurelio no longer owns her house. The Demetrian straw buyer does.
1: The entire goal for the Demetrians was not to help out these homeowners, but it was to suck out the equity from their house and use it to fund their own extravagant lifestyles.
0: While their victims take the bus to work, John and Julian Demetrian drive around Honolulu in his and hers Maseratis. They also have a Mercedes and a Hummer and a beautiful home. Mortgage Alliance is headquartered in a gleaming office tower in the heart of downtown. Though the Demetrians have now gone, Agent Simon takes American Greed the Fugitives on a tour of their old office space, where we find the sign still there.
1: When you have a great office space like this, it gives your victims a real sense of comfort that they're dealing with a legitimate business and not some fraudulent outfit. So the Demetrians knew exactly what they were doing by renting a place like this in the high-rent area.
0: Julianne spends lavishly at high-end clothing boutiques, and she has some strange ideas about the outfit she wears to work.
1: There's a great story about Julianne Demetrian that perfectly captures her character. During the window of time when the Demetrians were swimming in cash, she became addicted to buying expensive lingerie. She actually went to her certified public accountant and asked him if she could claim that lingerie as a tax deduction because she wore it under her clothing when she worked.
0: But for all their ostentatious spending, the Demetrians are active at their evangelical Christian church near Pearl Harbor. John runs the soundboard, and Julianne performs in Christian plays. Julianne's lawyer, Miles Briner, says their faith seems sincere and not inconsistent with their displays of wealth.
3: It's a very strong stream in American society that we were intended to be successful, that God wants us to be successful, and you can best express that love and affection and commitment to God by expressing your success and spreading it around, and that's what they thought they were doing.
0: Religion is how they reel in Laura Cristo, the owner of a taco stand on the leeward coast of Oahu. A mortgage broker named John Mendoza, who sometimes worked with the Demetrians, begins to visit her restaurant. Cristo says he uses religious faith to get in good with her.
4: After, you know, several months of being friends with him and him visiting my store on a daily basis and praying with us and my family, he started, you know, talking to us about how he used to do short sales of these homes so he could keep the people living on the premises.
0: Cristo says that Mendoza appeals to her Christian values of helping the less fortunate. He tells her he'd like her to sign some papers which allow the mortgage company to use her relatively high credit score. She'll get $5,000 for her trouble, and a homeowner facing foreclosure can keep his house. Cristo signs the papers, thinking she's helping someone in need. What she doesn't fully understand is that she's just bought a house with a mortgage. A few months later, she receives a phone call from a lender.
4: And they told me, hey, you haven't made your payments for the past 4 months. And I go like, it can't be. You know, Mr. Mendoza is the one making the payments for you. He says, well, but it's your name on the paper and it's your signature. So you're supposed to be making the payments.
0: Christo realizes something has gone horribly wrong, and she calls FBI headquarters in Honolulu. The FBI tells her Mortgage Alliance is already on their radar.
4: And exactly on this table, it's where I got interviewed, you know, and he told me, start pulling pictures of John Mendoza, John Dimitrion, Julie Dimitrion, and all these people that were involved. And that's when I realized that, oh my God, I totally blew it. I didn't know where I was getting involved with.
0: Christo agrees to help the FBI by wearing a wire and confronting Dimitrion at his office.
5: I was just served yesterday with a foreclosure notice. And really makes me really, really mad because I'm not a liar. And I have all the documents here proving, you know, that what I disclosed, it's not what you guys put in the paper.
6: I just don't know anything about your loan right now because you're coming in here and you're yelling at me. So I'm trying to figure out what's going on.
5: Well, of course I'm yelling at you because this is a big lie.
6: I have no knowledge about how your transaction was put together or perceived. So what happens now because he's foreclosing on your house?
5: Well, I wish I knew, and that's why I'm here. Because if you guys don't help me out of this one, I'm going to go right now straight to the FBI and make a big storm over there and make it explode. That's what I'm going to do.
6: Don't threaten me because I'm
5: I'm not frightening you. I'm telling you what I'm going to do because on top of being...
6: I know, but I'm saying I'm here to help you, okay? I'm here to help you. And the reason why is all this crap is hitting hard now. The reason why you can't threaten me is because I already know the FBI is all over me.
0: A few months after this meeting, John and Julian Dimitrion are indicted for mortgage fraud, wire fraud, and conspiracy, among other charges. Michael J. Green, John's defense attorney, says the government has amassed a mountain of evidence, all in black and white.
7: When the case came in and I looked at it and I spoke to the government, it seemed clear to me that this case probably would never go to trial, that it would wind up in some type of a plea agreement.
0: That's exactly what happens. The Dimitrions plead guilty to wire fraud and money laundering. They post a bond and surrender their passports. It looks like justice will be served. Until, that is, the case takes a bizarre turn. Next on American Greed, the fugitives. If it's nearly impossible to leave Hawaii without a trace, then how did John and Julian Dimitrion disappear into thin air?

0: pet friendly, weed deadly.
1: People who invested in these companies should feel betrayed.
2: Shareholders lost billions.
3: Analysts
2: and thousands
3: warned the economy could face a replay of the Great Depression.
4: When the real estate market goes down the drain, John and Julian Demetrian are left high and dry, like a dirty ring around the tub. In April 2009, they plead guilty to wire fraud and money laundering and face a stunning reversal of fortune. They lose their beautiful home in an upscale suburb of Honolulu. They also lose the Mercedes, the Hummer, and the his and hers Maseratis.
5: After the Demetrians pleaded guilty, they were broke as a joke. They were living on his parents' floor on an air mattress. The money had all run out.
4: At this point, the Demetrians are still waiting to be sentenced to prison. And, as FBI agent Tom Simon notes, they've surrendered their passports, a step that gives the judge some assurances that they won't make a run for it.
5: We live in the most remote place on planet Earth here in Hawaii. You can't just jump in your Chevy and drive across the country to escape justice. It takes a lot of work to get out of Hawaii when you have no passport, no money, and no friends.
4: Miles Briner, Julianne's defense attorney, says she has come to terms with her future.
6: She reached a point prior to the sentencing, I believe, that she was comfortable with the notion that she'd eventually go to jail. It was a punishment that she deserved for what she did. She accepted it.
4: John, however, is not a profile in courage, according to his attorney, Michael J. Green.
7: It's terrifying, you know, when you... There are certain people that are just recidivists. You visit guys in prison after they've been arrested, and they're walking down the hall waving to everybody because it's just old home week. But then you have people that, you know, they went to school, they had good families, and all of a sudden, you know, something happens like this, and every night you're laying in bed looking at the ceiling going, oh my God, how long am I going to go in for?
4: The day of reckoning is July 6, 2010. At federal court in Honolulu, everyone is there. Everyone but the Demetrians.
7: And it was, you know, it was kind of stunning. I would say 1% of the people I've represented over 30 years don't show.
6: Her not coming to court came as a shock to everyone, especially to her immediate family. And this is absolutely unthinkable.
4: Within minutes, the judge issues a bench warrant for their arrest. John and Julian Demetrian are now federal fugitives. The FBI goes through flight records and ship manifests, but there's no record of the Demetrians leaving Honolulu.
5: It was initially confusing to us that somebody with no money, no friends, and no passports could get off the island of Oahu undetected. And so our manhunt was really focused on the island of Oahu to figure out who might be hiding them.
4: Julian's attorney believes they're not hiding. He thinks they've killed themselves.
6: Maybe they had agreed to a suicide pact, and that has happened on occasion. I mean, any attorney who practices criminal defense faces that. You have clients who are clinically depressed and at the time see suicide as the only option.
4: Agent Simon scoffs at this notion.
5: The Demetrians are narcissists. They love no one in the world more than themselves. The idea of them killing themselves was unthinkable to us.
4: And when, after several weeks, no bodies turn up, Simon's theory seems to be right. So where are the Demetrians?
5: We went door to door in the community, actually showing their photos. We put up wanted posters in the areas that we knew they frequented, and the tips were all nonsense. Nothing came in that indicated the Demetrians were still here in Hawaii. It was a real mystery.
4: It remains a mystery for a year, until the FBI gets a tip that the Demetrians may have joined an extremist anti-government group known as the Sovereign Citizens.
5: What was unusual is when we found out that they had fallen in with a domestic extremist group. This is not our area of expertise, and so we needed to get smart about the Sovereign Citizens movement, what they believe, what their likes are, and what the movement's all about.
4: The movement has connections to other far-right anti-government groups. Terry Nichols, a conspirator in the Oklahoma City bombing, considered himself a sovereign citizen. And more recently, in 2010, two Arkansas police officers were gunned down in a traffic stop by members of the Sovereign Citizens. Not all followers are violent, but the movement is marked by a strange ideology.
5: The Sovereign Citizens Movement actually believes that the U.S. government has secret accounts in the names of every U.S. citizen out there with hundreds of thousands of dollars sitting in those accounts, and that by doing weird court filings and things like that, you can access and compel the U.S. government to pay your debts for you.
4: Some members of the movement hold seminars, expounding their beliefs about why people shouldn't pay taxes. The FBI believes that John Demetrian, in the days leading up to his sentencing, discovers the Sovereign Citizens online and recognizes kindred spirits.
5: It was kind of a perfect marriage between this domestic extremist group that's all about conspiracy theories that will make you discharge your debt and this big-time Hawaii con man who was teaching people how to discharge their debts. It was almost as if they were made for each other.
4: In what may be his boldest con yet, the FBI says John Demetrian convinces the Sovereign Citizens that he holds the key to big money overseas, and he can help bankroll their movement if they can get him out of Hawaii. On July 3, 2010, 3 days before the Demetrian sentencing, the FBI says the plan is put in motion. John and Julian Demetrian head to Honolulu International Airport. Private jet, paid for by a wealthy member of the Sovereign Citizens, is waiting.
5: John Demetrian was pretending to be a man with severe epilepsy, and Julianne Demetrian was playing the role of his caregiver. They did this to get on the plane in such a way that they wouldn't have much interaction with the pilot.
4: Agent Simon says the plane lands in Utah. From there, the Demetrians are driven to a small town in the southeast corner of Alabama.
5: It was like an underground railroad of domestic terrorists and sovereign citizens and financial defrauders to get the Demetrians out of Hawaii and into safety, hiding out in Alabama.
4: And there, the trail goes cold. The FBI says that in 2011, the Demetrians were living in a recreational vehicle near Lake Eufaula, Alabama, but have since moved on.
7: To me, that's so absurd and far-fetched.
4: The Demetrians' attorneys say their clients would rather wear Gucci than camouflage.
7: Those two people living in an RV I can get, but if they're with some militia-type group, I can't even imagine the two of them doing anything but getting water for these people.
6: This is not a couple that would find it comfortable around people who were preaching secession from the government. Let's run into the hills and, you know, and store up our food and our ammunition. That's not John. That's certainly not Julianne.
4: The FBI is offering a reward of up to $20,000 for information leading to the arrest of John and Julianne Demetrian. The Bureau believes the couple is somewhere in the mainland United States. John is 5'7". He has a taste for fashion.

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0: Just the latest in a long string of them, according to FBI Supervisory Special Agent Douglas Leff.
1: We don't know if he had a lot of cash, but at some point he had gotten money into cash form or its equivalent, so he was prepared to leave the country and have the means to do so.
0: Rather than going to the ballpark, the money manager is skipping town, taking millions of dollars from investors, according to the FBI, and entering a new phase of life as a federal fugitive. The FBI is searching for Spiro Germenis. He's a fugitive from justice, last seen at New York's JFK Airport. Up to this point, Germenis' life has been a modern-day Horatio Alger story.
2: He came off as a very likable, very earthy, you know, New Yorker, working class. I mean, he really, really sold it. He really sold it.
0: Joe Fortini worked in the development office of St. John's University, Germenis' alma mater. He brought Germenis back to campus to speak to business students. Germenis tells of growing up in a cramped Queens apartment, the son of Greek immigrants. When his father got sick, Germenis says he took over the family painting business while still getting his MBA.
2: And he was so grateful to St. John's for admitting him as a night student where he could complete his master's in finance and pursue his dreams.
0: Today, Germenis says he's the founder and president of Oracle Evolution, an investment fund that manages $8 million for 25 individual investors. Though Fortini is impressed by the rags-to-riches tale, he feels there's something off about Germenis, a man whose life imitates art.
3: The point is, ladies and gentlemen, that greed, for lack of a better word, is good.
2: He really said that Gordon Gekko was one of his idols. He talked about, you know, the greed speech in the movie Wall Street and how that excited him. And, you know, he combed his hair the same way Gordon did. And he wore the same kinds of suits. He was very, very flamboyant.
0: The students, however, have no qualms.
2: We had 35 students in that program, and I'm certain that at least 25, 26 of them gathered around him like the apostles, you know, and they wanted to know more. And, when, you know, can we come to your company? Will you take my resume?
0: It's not just Gordon Gekko wannabes who are impressed.
4: I thought of him as a highly intelligent, charming, good-looking, great guy with a great future ahead of him.
0: On Staten Island, a world away from Wall Street, lives 72-year-old Bob Nicastro. Nicastro is referred to Germenis by a friend who has several thousand dollars invested in Oracle Evolution.
4: Wonderful guy. You should talk to him. I'm getting great returns on my investments.
0: Nicastro says that Germenis tells him he can do for small investors what hedge funds do for big institutions. Navigate the stock market to find relatively high rewards with low risk. Nicastro, who sold insurance for 30 years, takes a cautious approach. He decides only to invest several thousand dollars with Oracle.
4: I actually showed statements to some friends of mine who were prominent in that type of business, and they said, everything looks good. It looks like a good thing for you.
0: Nicastro says Germenis builds a bedrock of trust. He takes Nicastro to Mets games, to steak dinners, and he plays up his image as a family man, even inviting Nicastro to his children's christening parties.
4: I think it's always the guy that will take you to dinner and pat you on the back and tell you how good you look and, wow, I can do great things for you. You know, I mean, you don't have to invest with me now, but I'm just

On October 12, 2006, an investment fund manager named Spiro Germanis drives his Porsche through suburban Long Island. He's told his wife is heading to Shea Stadium to see the Mets in a playoff game. But it's a massive lie.

0: beating me. I'm as guilty as anybody else. And I saw the returns coming in, and I'm saying, wow, I've only given him this amount. If I double it, and if I double it again, wow, I'll be really doing fine.
1: Next on American Greed, The Fugitives. Germenes' investors learn where their money is really going. Pools, Porsches, and high-stakes poker.
0: He made the money the old-fashioned way. He stole it.
1: To find out more about Spiro Germenes, visit thefugitives.cnbc.com and follow us on Twitter.

0: From this office in Long Island, Spiro Germanis touts his Oracle Evolution as a dream come true for small investors. He claims to deliver market-beating returns with relatively low risk. The message resonates, according to FBI agent Doug Leff. By 2005, Germanis is managing $8 million from 25 mom-and-pop investors.
1: More than a third of the people that he took in as clients were over 60 years of age, but he was looking for people that would be very deferential to whatever strategy he chose to put them in and that wouldn't ask too many questions.
0: There is one red flag, according to the FBI. Germanis's lavish personal spending. But investor Bob Nicastro initially shrugs off the flamboyance.
2: Always had nice cars, always dressed nice. And every 6 weeks or so, he would call up, let's go for dinner, meet me, or I'll meet you. And I said, this isn't really necessary. You know, we don't have to go, come on. I guess that was all part of the scam. Keep me warm.
0: The FBI says investors like Nicastro are the ones footing the bill.
1: He had multiple homes, took extravagant vacations. He was a gambler in his personal life. And as you can probably imagine, someone who's a gambler and an investment advisor, that's just a toxic brew.
0: Though Germanis put some investor money into the stock market, the FBI says most goes straight into his own pocket. And there's apparently no one he won't victimize. Rich Cole Morgan enjoyed the days when his children were young. They spent their summers on the water, swimming, water skiing. All that changed one evening in 1996.
3: I dove off of a lifeguard stand, and the pool was only 4.5 feet deep. I just wasn't thinking. 5 seconds of just not being careful.
0: His daughter Lauren was 4 years old at the time.
4: First memory of my dad, just him in a wheelchair, just him in a huge, annoying, noisy chair that I know he doesn't want to be in.
0: Once a civil engineer, Cole Morgan is now a quadriplegic with almost no chance of working again. In 2005, he meets Spiro Germanis through a friend of a friend. Cole Morgan has about $250,000 to invest. He quickly bonds with Germanis. Both men agree that their families mean the world to them.
3: He basically talked to me like he was just another guy, a friend, a co-worker, an investor, just a down-earth type of funny guy. We'd laugh together, we'd tell jokes, we'd talk about family.
0: Cole Morgan makes two investments with Germanis. The first one is small, to test his methods.
3: He seemed very conservative, not like a real, you know, throw away the money, take chances and stuff. And I can't remember the exact return, but it was very reasonable. It wasn't astronomical, where, you know, like, it can't be true.
0: A year later, Cole Morgan makes a much bigger investment, more than $200,000. Cole Morgan tells Germanis he has two specific and practical financial goals. He wants to put his kids through college. And if there's any money left over, he wants to fund experimental treatments for his paralysis.
3: I made this a big investment. It was not for me, but for my kids. I wanted them to have a better college. I wanted to get better. If there was any clinical trials, or any way to walk again, I wanted to use that money to maybe walk again and hug my kids and play with them, enjoy my life a little better.
0: But just 1 month after writing that big check, Spiro Germanis is nowhere to be found. And the manhunt begins. Next on American Greed, The Fugitives.
2: I don't know who this guy is anymore. He's gone. And it's an awful feeling.

0: clear view, total peace of mind.
1: In Dix Hills, New York, investment fund schemer Spiro Germanis is accused of living the high life with his client's money. The FBI says he mails quarterly statements, dazzling investors and papering over his own theft. But the thin veneer of legitimacy is peeled off in the fall of 2006, when Germanis' biggest investor asked for his $3 million back, FBI agent Doug Leff.
2: Mr. Germanis gave him various excuses for delays in getting it back.
1: Germanis eventually agrees to cut a check for $3 million to the client, but the check bounces. A week or so later, a second check bounces too.
2: Ultimately wired him approximately $1.2 million of the money.
1: Germanis's investors, many of whom know each other, are nervously whispering, is Spiro Germanis insolvent?
2: That's the problem with the referral network. Everyone talks to each other, and that's what got a lot of them worried about their money.
3: The third time I called him, I guess, there's no answer.
1: Rich Cole Morgan has $280,000 invested with Germanis.
3: So I kept trying, I said, please. As soon as I knew there was no answer, I tried one more time and no answer again. I kept ringing, I'm like, this isn't good. I just knew it.
4: I call the office, no luck. I'm saying, wow, now I'm getting a little suspicious.
1: Bob Nicastro has more than $250,000 invested with Germanis, the bulk of his retirement fund. Nicastro calls local police in Long Island, who stop by Germanis' home and office. Then the detective calls back.
4: And he says, I got some bad news for you. It looks like your friend took off. I said, you got to be kidding me. And his wife is there. She's screaming in the background. Here I am. What the hell just happened? What happened? Is this real? Is this really real?
1: It is real. His money is all gone.
4: When it first happens, you feel like such a schmuck. And I still do to a degree. I was an insurance agent who spoke to other people about their money and setting things aside for their insurance, for their future. And here I take my money and give it away.
1: Rich Cole Morgan planned to use his investment to put his kids through college and to fund experimental medical treatments. His daughter Lauren says that now his dreams are much more humble.
5: We could get a new van. He loves the thought of getting a new van. We've had that thing for 17 years, and money plays a big part in getting stuff like that. So it's postponed him on a lot of doing things that he would and could do for himself and me and my brother as well.
1: The FBI says Germanis takes the majority of Rich's money, $250,000, just 1 month before he flees.
3: Why? Why? If you lost half my money, I'd want to shoot you, but at least it's worse than it's not as bad as taking it all. You have to take it all. You took everybody.
1: The FBI says that on the afternoon of October 12, 2006, Spiro Germanis tells his wife he's heading to a Mets playoff game, but he has another destination in mind. Germanis boards a plane at JFK Airport bound for Athens, Greece. That much is known. But there's no record of anyone by the name of Spiro Germanis going through customs in Athens.
2: Well, possibilities could be that he got off in the Athens airport, transferred to a plane and flew somewhere else to another country or to another part of Greece, or that he got off the plane, had some other passport in another name with another country nationality, and used that to enter Greece.
1: The FBI says Germanis could be anywhere, but they note that his parents own property in Kefalonia, a Greek island 200 miles west of Athens.
2: It's a difference of whether he can survive or whether he can keep from ever standing out. And that's why someone watching your broadcast has likely seen him or will see him at some point, and maybe the person that gives us the exact location that he's in.
1: The FBI is offering a reward of up to $20,000 for information leading to the arrest of Spiro Edward Germanus. He's charged with securities fraud, wire fraud, and mail fraud. If you have any information about Spiro Germanus, call your local branch of the FBI or visit FBI.gov. The investors who knew Germanus are amazed by the apparent cold-bloodedness of his departure. His son's second birthday was planned for the day after he fled. And then, a few days after his disappearance, Germanus' wife receives an envelope. Inside are the keys to the Porsche with a ticket from the JFK parking garage. There is nothing else. No note. No, I love you. No, I'm sorry. Nothing.
4: This is a young man who, when he gets caught, I hope he will, is facing 25, 30 years in jail. What's worth that? How much money is worth that?
3: And you know the worst thing is, your kids. Was it really worth it to leave two beautiful kids? I mean, money is nothing. Nothing. I would give my life and money in the world for my kids. And you took it like it was nothing.
1: In this episode of American Greed, The Fugitives, International Mutual Fund manager Eric Bartoli lands in the small town of Doylestown, Ohio, selling a dream.
6: The message was very clear. I'm successful, I'm happy, I know how to make money.
1: But his promise of a mutual fund with never-ending positive returns is just his latest lie.
7: I would doubt that Eric Bartoli made an honest dollar in his adult life. He's probably gone from scam to scam to scam.
1: Bartoli allegedly steals more than $65 million from investors throughout the Western Hemisphere.
7: You're looking them in the eye and saying, your life savings have been stolen.
1: And when it all comes crashing down, this accused con man hits the road.
6: They track him to Kentucky, New York, Pennsylvania, Rhode Island, Vermont. They're just hopping around. And then at some point, he did disappear. Nobody could find him.

0: Late one Sunday evening, attorney Michael Goldberg arrives at this Victorian mansion in Doylestown, Ohio, on a court-ordered mission to shut down international securities company, the Cypress Funds, headquartered inside.
1: I had a locksmith, and the police were aware I was coming. I immediately went back to the main office.
0: Authorities suspect that Cypress Funds president, Eric Bartoli, has defrauded more than 1,000 investors out of $65 million. And Goldberg would like nothing more than to catch Bartoli red-handed.
1: I was probably in there for a couple of hours when all of a sudden the side door of the house was kicked in and a gentleman appeared. And he was a pretty big man. He was probably about 6'2". Walked in and said, "What the F are you doing here?" And in my best way of trying to look like I wasn't scared to death, I said, "I'm with, appointed by the court, and I'm in charge of this space, and who the hell are you?"
0: The intruder is not Eric Bartoli, but one of his employees, who says he doesn't know where his boss is. The next morning, Goldberg pulls up the long drive onto Bartoli's sprawling 12-acre property and knocks on the front door. But the house is empty.
1: I remember seeing his bed that was slept in, not made, but the linens were on there, and it was obviously slept in. His slippers were at the foot of the bed. There was nothing else in the house. It was clear he had no intent on returning to Doylestown. No intent whatsoever.
0: Doylestown, Ohio is about to find out. They've been deceived. SEC attorney Teresa Verges tracks the genesis of Eric Bartoli's fraudulent career to half a world away in Lima, Peru, where 6 years earlier he starts an investment company called the Cypress Funds that promises 10% annual returns.
2: He was married to Silvana Bartoli. She is the daughter of a prominent family in Lima. And so he started selling to the family's connections. Very shortly thereafter, because he was making all these wonderful promises, he opened up offices in Quito, Ecuador, and Santiago, Chile.
0: Bartoli collects $15 million from Latin American investors and shows them monthly statements that assure them he's providing the goods.
2: You look at those brokerage statements and you see that your shares are growing. Because these were wealthy Latin American investors through these countries, they just looked at the statements that showed, wow, I'm making 10%. That's pretty darn good. And they kept giving him more money.
0: While investors may be satisfied, Eric Bartoli isn't. This salesman wants to hawk his wares in the richest country in the world. He opens an office in Miami, Florida, which becomes the Cypress Fund headquarters, and where he attracts wealthy Florida investors. Then he decides to take his show on the road, selling his funds at investment seminars throughout the Midwest, one town at a time.
2: He had charts showing that the fund had been operating since 1993 and making a steady 8 to 12% return. Never lost any money.
0: From his home base in Miami, he continues to collect tens of millions of dollars in investments. But what he's really looking for is a quiet place with new opportunities. At one fateful investment seminar in Chicago, he meets an insurance salesman and two small-town accountants. They tell him about a small farming community near where they're from, Doylestown, Ohio.
3: They were taken with Eric. They believed in him.
0: Reporter Kimberly Hagelberg covers Bartoli for the Akron Beacon Journal.
3: You know, there's a reason that Eric didn't go to a big city and get financial managers and people who worked at large insurance companies. All of these guys were used to building relationships and doing business with a handshake. And once you knew somebody, if they told you something, you expected that they were telling you the truth.
0: Knowing he has the three men's trust, Bartoli lures them further into his web by making them co-directors in the Cypress Funds in an effort to gain a foothold in Ohio. And in 1996, Bartoli follows them with his wife and two children to set up his new headquarters. Earl Kerr is mayor of Doylestown when Bartoli moves in.
4: Well, interestingly enough, he came into town and I didn't take much note of it, and I'm not sure very many other people took much note of it, until he started buying the town. Then we took real note.
3: He came to town, and within maybe, I don't know, 3 months of being here, he had bought 3 storefronts, a Victorian mansion on Main Street, this big family farm out at the edge of town.
0: Bartoli lets the entire community know it's not just about him. This could be a new era of prosperity for all in Doylestown.
3: He knew what he was doing. He was his own best publicity. He didn't have to tell anybody, hey, look at me. Everybody was already paying attention.
0: And now that everybody's paying attention, Bartoli tells the townsfolk exactly how this new era will come about. It's through a little investment company he runs called the Cypress Funds. In no time, Bartoli leverages his local co-directors, taking advantage of their existing client bases and their trustworthy reputations.
3: Like any good salespeople, they were building on the relationships that they'd created over all these years. And all of a sudden, he's entrenched, and he has several hundred ready-made clients.
0: Tina Hollinger lives with her son less than 20 miles outside of Doylestown. In 1995, Hollinger and her husband Terry are starting to realize the financial rewards of their 10-year-old tree-cutting business.
5: My husband's business had really just taken off. And that's why he suggested that we need to do something.
0: Terry wants to secure his family's future. So when their longtime accountant, now a Cypress Funds co-director, approaches the couple about investing with Cypress, the Hollingers bite.
5: And my husband told him, if I do this and you take my money, I will come after you. I don't care about being rich. I want to take care of my family. I want to take care of my kids. That's all I want.
0: They invest a few thousand dollars at a time. And for the next couple of years, everything goes perfectly.
5: I got the statements every month showing where it was growing, and we were excited to think that we were doing everything the right way, by the book, the way it's supposed to be done. And we truly believe that that's what we were doing.
0: For Tina Hollinger, who's been married to Terry for 11 years, her life is a dream come true.
5: I love my husband more than life. He was making really good money. You know, we had 2 perfect kids. It was the perfect life.
0: But on July 15th, 1997, tragedy strikes. Terry is working a particularly big and treacherous job, clearing fields on a Bobcat tractor.
5: That day he came home, had lunch, went back to work, and that was at noon. And then one of the guys called me at 3 and told me that Terry had been in an accident. On the Bobcat, he had hit a stump, and he lunged, and the safety bars broke his ribs.
0: One of his broken ribs punctures his heart, and he dies instantly. Tina Hollinger is left alone to care for her family.
5: It was hard enough knowing that I was by myself, but financially not knowing what I was going to do, that was the worst.
0: Terry's life insurance policy pays out just more than $200,000. On her accountant's advice, Tina invested all in the Cypress Funds. When American Greed, the Fugitives returns. Bartoli's investors grow into the hundreds, but not everyone is convinced the Cypress Funds is such a good idea.
6: If this guy is going to be selling hundreds of millions of dollars worth of securities, why would he come to a quiet little backwater town like Doylestown? And I had to conclude that he was trying to stay below the radar.

0: Clearview, total peace of mind.
1: In 1997, Eric Bartoli makes this Victorian mansion in tiny Doylestown, Ohio, the headquarters for his investment business, the Cypress Funds. He then continues to transform downtown by remodeling and repurposing buildings down the block. He turns an old convenience store into a small cafe. And next door, he turns the old hardware store into a high-end furniture boutique, giving his wife, Silvana, an extravagant, albeit misplaced, hobby.
2: That furniture store was way out of place in Doylestown. There was one particularly big, grotesquely ugly coffee table, and it was like $5,000. And I asked Silvana, I said, who in Doylestown is going to pay $5,000 for that coffee table?
1: Other products for sale include antique beds and desks, a wooden and iron sculpture of a snail, and an $8,000 wall hanging.
3: They were playing commerce. She didn't expect, I don't think, to sell an $8,000 wall hanging. But still in all, he was spending money. He was, you know, adding to the business community.
1: Bartoli makes this 12-acre property just a few minutes outside of town into his permanent residence. He renovates the house several times, making sure to give local contractors all the business.
3: He would just come in and look around and go, you know, I thought I wanted this, but I don't. Now I want this. Tear it up, start over. He was nice, and he paid in cash, so, hey, what's not to like?
2: He built a barn right there on that property. He called it his party barn. And this is not your typical barn. You walk inside, and the floors are nice hardwood floors. And you look up in this barn, and you will see chandeliers. Now, I don't know how many barns you've been in, but I'm not used to walking in and seeing shiny hardwood floors and crystal chandeliers in any barns I've ever been in before.
1: For intimate gatherings, Bartoli puts another building on his property.
3: He built an English pub brick by brick from the ground up. Looks like something you'd find at the turn of the century in England. And it was essentially a high-priced bar and TV room.
1: Always looking to integrate himself further into the community, he invites locals to enjoy his spruced-up digs.
3: He sent out handwritten invitations at one point that said, Eric Bartoli wanted to get to know his neighbors. So they all go out there to this party, and they're just amazed. Anybody would be amazed.
1: He's paying locals to build his properties, then inviting the same locals over to enjoy them. It's a surefire playbook for winning friends. And if any of them ask how he's able to afford all this, he'll be glad to tell them. It's all through his investment company, the Cypress Funds.
3: At the time when CDs were making 4 and 5%, he's promising 10 to 12%. And they're looking around, and their radar's off. The little voice in the back of your head that says that it's too good to be true isn't there anymore. He seems to be proof that it's not too good to be true, that this guy did this.
1: Bartoli signs up more than 600 investors in Ohio in just 3 years. Many of them investing not only their money, but their trust in a secure future.
3: A lot of them had just retired, and this was going to be their fixed income for the rest of their lives. So they were looking for places to put money that would, you know, make them interest, make them dividends.
1: Not everyone, however, is a believer. When Mayor Earl Kerr hears about the high rates of return that Cypress is promising, it raises his suspicions. And he decides it's time to start doing some digging on Eric Bartoli.
2: You know, we're a little one-horse town here, and as mayor, I'm kind of the chief cook and bottle washer. I mean, I got a police chief, and he's got six officers, but, you know, we're not that deep. So I called the sheriff, and I asked him, would you just do some background checks on this guy, see if he's got any kind of criminal record, see if there's anything out there that I ought to know about. A few days later, he called back, said, there's nothing to indicate that he's ever done anything that law has taken an interest in him.
1: Kerr goes through the same process with the county prosecutor and even the FBI, but always with the same results. No one can find anything against Eric Bartoli.
2: So at that point, I pretty much dropped it. I said, well, this guy spends money like crazy, but I guess some people do that.
1: Kerr begrudgingly concedes that everything with Eric Bartoli appears to be on the level. But he's about to learn he should trust his instincts. When American Greed, The Fugitives, returns, Bartoli's true nature is exposed. But before anyone in Doylestown can see it, he's gone.
4: I would doubt that Eric Bartoli made an honest dollar in his adult life. He's probably gone from scam to scam to scam.

0: kids and expert care. For life with pets, there's Chewy.
1: In 1997, Tina Hollinger is 36 years old, a mother of two and a widow in eastern Ohio. After her husband Terry's death, she tries to keep his tree-cutting business operating.
2: Really? Like, I didn't think you would know my dad.
3: There was a challenge, but I thought, I'm going to do this. I've got to do this. I got to keep it going for Terry. This is what he would have wanted.
1: But after 2 years, the challenge is too great.
3: Friends, said Tina, don't do this no more. Let him go in peace and let him go with dignity and a good name.
1: Although heartbroken about losing her husband and his business, she is able to sleep well, believing that thanks to the monthly $1,500 checks from the Cypress funds, her future is secure. And she isn't the only investor who is thankful for the income the Cypress funds provides. By early 1999, Eric Bartoli has raised more than $60 million from investors in the United States and Latin America, many of whom are depending on the Cypress funds as they live out their retirement years. SEC attorney Teresa Verges gets to know many of them firsthand.
4: Scam.
5: The people who were invested in this were not trying, they weren't getting into a get-rich-quick scheme. They wanted to supplement their Social Security income.
1: The Cypress Funds presents them with the perfect tool.
5: They started putting out a Cypress CD, and they labeled it a Cypress CD. And they did that on purpose. CDs, you think about safety, security.
6: He was promising 10 to 14% on the CDs. And for months, that was the check they got. Everybody's getting their checks. Everybody's happy.
1: Even the once suspicious mayor of Doylestown, Earl Kerr, concedes that Bartoli's money is having a positive impact on the community.
7: Those buildings that he renovated downtown were gorgeous. And so, I mean, it was a huge improvement to the downtown. So, you know, who am I to complain about that?
1: But the good times don't last forever. In the spring of 1999, Kerr begins to hear some unsettling news about Bartoli.
7: All I'm getting is the occasional word that, hey, somebody got their dividend check from the Cypress Fund, and guess what? The check bounced.
1: Tina Hollinger relies on dividends from the Cypress Funds to pay her family's bills. And in the early summer of 1999, her monthly Cypress Funds checks don't just bounce, they stop coming entirely. She tries to get answers from Eric Bartoli's co-director, who sold her the fund.
3: He kept avoiding me. I kept calling, and he kept avoiding me. When I went to the office, he wasn't available.
1: Other Cypress Funds investors across the country and into Latin America are having the same problems. And the SEC begins fielding complaints.
5: The Latin Americans were the first that Cypress defaulted on. He made up one story after another and kept them at bay, until ultimately he couldn't even pay the Ohio investors anymore either. Those folks brought us their information and documents, and according to those documents, it became obvious very quickly that this was a Ponzi scheme.
1: The Cypress Funds are showing positive returns in their monthly statements, but the statements are simple fabrications.
6: The wonders of a laser printer. He gave every appearance of this being, you know, them being real financial instruments.
1: And the returns clients think they're gaining? Also fake.
5: Bartoli made them up. Bartoli made up those numbers.
1: The SEC finds that by the summer of 1999, Bartoli's take from investors into the Cypress funds has ballooned to $65 million over the previous 6 years. Out of that staggering $65 million, it appears he only trades about $4 million in stocks, most of which he loses.
5: There were investments, but by and large, as it happens, Mr. Bartoli was really not very good at investments.
1: The rest of the income he either uses to pay distributions back to investors to keep the fraud going, or he puts it into his own pocket.
6: He invested plenty of money, but he invested it in himself.
1: Teresa Burgess wants to put a stop to it immediately. She goes to U.S. federal court and gets attorney Michael Goldberg appointed as court receiver to freeze all of Bartoli's assets and shut down the fund.
8: I think this case came in on a Friday, and I headed to Ohio on Sunday. And I had a locksmith, and the police were aware I was coming. And I had access to the office on Portage Street.
1: Goldberg wants to move as quickly as possible before Bartoli learns about the court order and flees with all his assets. But he's too late.
7: The rumors were already out that Bartoli had skipped town. He was gone.
1: Eric Bartoli doesn't need a court order to know when it's time to hit the road.
8: He knew the end was near. So he did what I guess was one of his apparent options. He fled.
1: Bartoli flees Ohio and leaves a wake of financial devastation behind. Coming up on American Greed, The Fugitives. Investigators worry that Bartoli may be at it again, and they work to shut him down.
8: I knew that unless he was arrested quickly, he'd be gone. He was not a stupid individual that was going to sit around waiting to be arrested.

0: Rep. Love Finance.
1: In August 1999, the SEC shuts down and freezes all the assets of a securities company named the Cyprus Funds. And its president, Eric Bartoli, who is suspected of orchestrating a $65 million Ponzi scheme. But by the time they arrive at his headquarters in Doylestown, Ohio, they discover that Bartoli has already skipped town.
2: Nobody had a clue when he pulled out. Now, you know, obviously he had to back trucks up to the house to get all the furniture out. They had to back a truck up to the furniture store to get all that furniture out. So some trucks are getting loaded here, and nobody saw a thing.
1: It appears he took off with more than just furniture. Most of the money is gone as well. The SEC totals Bartoli's bank accounts and finds just a fraction of investors' $65 million.
3: I believe all total there was about $1 million. And so think about that for a moment. $1 million in all of the accounts that we found pooled together.
1: When word of the fraud hits the papers, court receiver Michael Goldberg decides to hold a meeting in a local church to let investors know what's happened and what to expect.
4: I think they told me when I rented it out that it would hold about 350, 400 people, and about 700 to 800 people showed up.
1: One of the investors who attends is widow Tina Hollinger, who has more than $200,000 invested in the Cyprus funds.
5: My main concern is to find out what was going on, thinking it can't be true. They're just going to tell us that, you know, it was a mistake and the money will come back to you. That's what I was expecting.
1: It's what hundreds of investors hope to hear. But it's not what Michael Goldberg tells them.
6: He looks at them and he said, what we'll be doing now is a little like assembling deck chairs on the Titanic. He told them that their money was gone, that they might get 5% of it back. And people just wept. They lost everything they had. People just wept.
4: The worst thing a receiver can ever do is sugarcoat anything. You have to be honest, and it's brutally honest. And you're telling people, you're looking them in the eye and saying, your life savings have been stolen.
1: Tina and Terry Hollinger always believed that they were doing the right things to provide for their future and their children's future. They invested in the Cyprus funds for years. And after Terry's tragic death, Tina invested his life insurance money there as well. It's all gone.
5: I just feel like he killed Terry all over again. Because it's not what Terry wanted for his kids. And it's not what he wanted for me.
1: Hollinger is forced to declare bankruptcy.
5: Not only financially, but emotionally as well. It's been a roller coaster. It really has. I just felt like my kids had enough taken from them. They didn't have to have everything taken from them, and they did.
1: For many victims, this fraud is absolutely devastating. They depended on that money lasting them the rest of their lives and have no chance of recovering now.

0: majority were elderly investors who put their retirement funds into the Cypress Fund. In fact, Bartoli even had accounts called IRA accounts. So people would roll their IRAs over into this.
1: A lot of the people, at least in Ohio, had done every single thing they were supposed to do in their life with their money. They worked, they saved, they, you know, put in on their retirement. And it just took one guy that they trusted, and that was all gone.
2: The FBI opens a criminal investigation of Eric Bartoli. But until there is a grand jury indictment, agents are not able to arrest him. If SEC attorney Teresa Verges has her way, that could all change. Verges considers Bartoli's alleged crimes so serious and Bartoli himself such a flight risk that she convinces the court to order Bartoli to surrender his passport.
3: I had never done that before, and I haven't done it since. It's just not something that happens very often.
2: When Bartoli ignores the order, the judge rules him in contempt. The SEC now may actually have cause to detain Bartoli for the first time. If only they can find him. On American Greed, The Fugitives returns. The SEC tracked Eric Bartoli to New Hampshire, where Michael Goldberg's manhunt comes to a stunning conclusion.
0: I hear him say, "You have 3 seconds or we're breaking it in." And then, "Ma'am, final warning." All of a sudden I hear, "Okay, door open." I went into the house and I saw Mr. Bartoli for the first time.
2: To learn more about the hunt for Eric Bartoli, go to thefugitives.cnbc.com. We'll be right back.

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1: Ponzi scheme mastermind Eric Bartoli is trying to stay one step ahead of the U.S. government. The SEC sues him in Florida civil court for allegedly running a $65 million scam. And the FBI is conducting a criminal investigation that could produce an indictment at any moment. But for now, he's still a free man.
2: They track him to Kentucky. They track him to New York. They track him to Pennsylvania. They track him to Rhode Island. They track him to Vermont. I mean, they're just hopping around. And then at some point, he did disappear. Nobody could find him.
1: On September 15th, 2000, a Florida district court judge rules Bartoli in contempt for ignoring an order to surrender his passport. If court receiver Michael Goldberg can track him down, he might be able to arrest him and bring him in front of a judge for the first time.
3: One of our interesting tricks is if you have minor children that are in school, they have transcripts, and their transcripts have to be transferred to another school. So we contacted the school where Bartoli's kids went to school, and when they responded back, we found out that the transcripts were sent to a school in New Hampshire, in Littleton, New Hampshire. So we had a pretty good guess that Bartoli was where his kids were.
1: Not only is Bartoli living in Littleton, New Hampshire, by all appearances, he's been setting up the latest stop on his roadshow.
2: He just took his life in Doylestown and set it up in this other place.
1: Once again, Bartoli starts making inroads among the locals.
2: They all got to know him. They said he seemed like a really nice guy, and his wife had this furniture store, and nobody could really afford anything in it, but they figured folks that come up to ski maybe might want to buy an $8,000 wall hanging. The same $8,000 wall hanging, by the way, that they had spirited out of Doylestown.
1: When Goldberg reveals that they've located Bartoli, a Florida judge handling the SEC's civil case issues an order to seize all of Bartoli's assets in New Hampshire, as well as to allow the U.S. Marshals to arrest him.
3: The interesting thing about the order is it gave me 24 hours from the time of entry to actually accomplish this. And I'm in South Florida. It's 3, 4 o'clock in the afternoon, and I have to do this by 3, 4 o'clock the next day, all the way up in Littleton, New Hampshire.
1: Goldberg leaves immediately and travels through the night, arriving in Littleton, New Hampshire at 5 o'clock the next morning, where the U.S. Marshals are waiting for him. After more than a year of searching, Goldberg believes he is just moments away from capturing his personal white whale.
3: We drive out about 10-15 minutes. They get out of the car. I'm staying in the car. And I'm hearing the marshals and the police talk to one another. All of a sudden, I hear loud banging over the radio. Open the door. This is the U.S. Marshals. And then about a second later, I hear him say, "Ma'am, open the door. You have 3 seconds or we're breaking it in." And then, "Ma'am, final warning." All of a sudden, I hear, "Okay, door open." Then I hear, "Mr. Goldberg, you can come in." I went into the house, and right to the right side of the door was the kitchen, and I saw Mr. Bartoli for the first time. He was handcuffed, and he was seated in a kitchen chair. The interesting thing, his wife was just screaming at him. "I didn't sign up for this. This is not what I want." This is the first time she understood that her husband was in trouble, and she just lost it on him.
1: Goldberg then begins the hunt for Bartoli's hidden treasure.
3: I was hoping that we would find a bag full of money, gold coins, something of significant value, because there's tens of millions of dollars missing at this point.
1: Unfortunately, they have no such luck. They recover 3 guns and a stash of jewelry, but nothing close to equaling the massive amount of money Bartoli took in from his investors. Still, Goldberg considers the mission a success.
3: Most importantly, we found Mr. Bartoli. That was really the key. We found Mr. Bartoli. He was in handcuffs, and he was being delivered to the closest magistrate in Concord, New Hampshire.
1: When they arrive at court in Concord, the federal judge demonstrates New Hampshire's famous streak of independence.
3: Nothing went like I thought it would go. Essentially, I thought the judge would understand that Mr. Bartoli had committed a serious crime, that he would order him held. Instead, I found out that I was essentially the center of attention in the court, and the judge basically said, Mr. Goldberg, I don't understand how a Florida judge can order a New Hampshire resident to be held. I don't think that Florida judge has jurisdiction.
1: The news only gets worse from there.
3: Don't forget, New Hampshire's a live free or die state. The next thing I know, the judge is releasing Mr. Bartoli, basically telling him that I probably violated his civil rights. And essentially, all he did was order Mr. Bartoli to hand over his passport.
1: Bartoli is allowed to walk out of the courtroom a free man. But that's not the last of the bad news for Goldberg. In a remarkable display of audacity, Bartoli takes the judge's words to heart and sues Goldberg for allegedly violating his civil rights.
3: But in the end, I didn't find all the money I wanted. Mr. Bartoli was let go, and I was sued for $30 million. Not my best day.
1: The lawsuit is transferred to Florida and eventually dropped as frivolous. But unfortunately for Goldberg, he has missed his best chance at detaining Bartoli. And Bartoli isn't about to give him another one.
3: I knew that unless he was arrested quickly, he'd be gone. He was not a stupid individual that was going to sit around waiting to be arrested.
4: I knew in my heart that it was probably just a matter of time. I mean, a man like Eric Bartoli clearly had more than one passport.
1: The FBI's investigation results in an indictment on October 15, 2003. But Eric Bartoli is nowhere to be found. Special Agent Donna Cambero leads the FBI's efforts to bring Bartoli to justice.
5: Based on that indictment, the U.S. Attorney's Office was able to obtain an arrest warrant. At that point, he became a fugitive.
1: When American Greed, The Fugitives returns. Just because the U.S. government can't find Eric Bartoli doesn't mean that Eric Bartoli can't find new investors to lure in.
4: This is not a man who obeys the law. So it wasn't particularly shocking that he had started up another scam.

0: Interview, total peace of mind.
1: In October 2003, Eric Bartoli, the accused orchestrator of a $65 million Ponzi scheme, is indicted on 10 counts of fraud in the Northern District of Ohio. But Bartoli isn't in Ohio. In fact, authorities don't know where he is.
2: The attorney that was representing him withdrew and stopped representing him altogether, saying that he could not communicate with his client. So it became obvious that he was no longer here in the United States.
1: In the meantime, court receiver Michael Goldberg holds multiple auctions to sell off Bartoli's properties, farms, farming equipment, and anything else he can get his hands on. He's able to pay $9.6 million back to investors, but it still leaves tens of millions of dollars unaccounted for.
3: So, as a receiver, you love when somebody's arrested and facing the hammer of the criminal authorities and the weight of the court system. Then they get very cooperative, and you learn a lot. To this day, we have not had the benefit of Mr. Bartoli's cooperation.
1: Bartoli may have gone underground, but investigators will soon find out he hasn't stopped working.
4: No let up in the financial crisis tonight. The Dow Jones Industrial Average today down 777 points.
1: During the financial crisis of 2008, while many people are running away from fancy Wall Street funds, one enterprising internet startup is playing on their fears. It's run by a man based in Peru who calls himself Enrico Orlandini. Through the website, Orlandini sells mutual funds that invest in gold and silver mines in South America.
5: Here's a guy who's telling them that they're right about all their fears. You can't trust the American economy. What you need is hard currency. You need gold. You need silver. Everything he said was believable. Gold is going up. It's going up.
1: It seems like a good theory and a legit business. But there's a catch. There is no Enrico Orlandini. It's just an alias conjured up by American fugitive Eric Bartoli. For the last 3 years, neither investigators nor investors have any idea what Bartoli is up to. As many as 35 Americans claim to invest a total of $20 million with Orlandini through the website. And just as promised, the monthly statements he sends them indicate that they've hit a literal gold mine.
5: It all looked good on paper. They were doing fine. The reports were coming back that they'd make 30% here, 20% here, 50% here.
1: Things are going so well, in fact, that Bartoli, acting as Enrico Orlandini, invites one investor to visit him at his home, just outside of Lima, Peru. Where Bartoli lives his success. He has a home just off the Pacific Ocean with a swimming pool and a full-time cook and full-time housekeeper. During his trip, the investor overhears something from a friend of Bartoli that Bartoli never intended.
5: She's not calling him Enrico. She's calling him Eric. And he thinks, Enrico, Eric, whatever. But then he hears Bartoli in conversation. He Googles Eric Bartoli, and everything opens up.
1: When the investor sees the alleged scams in Bartoli's past, he tries to get his investment back from Bartoli, but the check never comes. He manages to track down other investors to see if they're having any similar problems.
5: And so they started this little informal discussion group where they realized that things were happening and this maybe wasn't a good thing, and more than one of them hadn't gotten their money back.
1: It appears to investors that Eric Bartoli is stealing their money. They report him to the SEC.
2: We did what we thought was the most effective thing we can do, and that is issue an investor alert. Hopefully, if someone does a little due diligence, they would find that. I mean, of course, if the very next day Bartoli changed the name of his company to something completely different or decided to do something else, that alert is limited.
1: Bartoli's reach, however, is practically unlimited. His ability to lure investors online makes his capture all the more urgent. Special Agent Donna Cambero leads the FBI's efforts in trying to make that capture a reality.
6: Now, we've gotten tips that he's been everywhere in the world. And we check out every tip and make sure that, you know, to be sure that he hasn't traveled to a different country. As far as we know right now, our documentation indicates that he is still in Peru.
1: Authorities believe that Eric Bartoli is capable of traveling under a foreign passport. He could be anywhere in the world and still be a threat to potential investors.
2: I'm not sure he's capable of stopping until he's locked up by somebody. And you know, I don't particularly care which authority locks him up, and I suspect his investors, his victims, don't care as long as he's locked away for the rest of his life. He will not stop.
7: An American Greed, the Fugitives Update. On December 11th, 2013, Eric Bartoli is arrested in Lima, Peru. His capture is the result of a joint effort between the FBI, the Diplomatic Security Service, and the Peruvian National Police. Eric Bartoli, the fugitive on the run for some 10 years, is arrested near his home while jogging.
1: In this episode of American Greed, the Fugitives, you've won the lottery.
8: It's a check, man. It's a $2.5 million certified cashier check with a brand new 2012 car.
1: Promises like this, luring thousands of unsuspecting victims.
9: They were very nice. This is a wonderful experience for you. I'm sure you're going to be very happy. Now what we need to do to process your prize is the following.
1: But instead of paying a jackpot, Roland Okamosa is accused of ripping people off.
10: Not one victim has received any lottery or sweepstakes winnings.
1: Now this alleged criminal mastermind is on the run.
10: He was granted bail. Shortly thereafter, he became a fugitive from justice.
1: But first, Craig Oliver promises to turn outdated houses into luxury homes and takes in millions of dollars from homeowners.
11: We dreamed about what it was going to look like when it was completed. And he made us believe that our dream was going to come true.
12: He seemed to know exactly what he was doing. He had years and years of experience.
1: But then he vanishes, leaving his clients in ruin.
11: It was a nightmare. And you realize that you got scammed.
12: She was in stage 4 colon cancer, and having to deal with this at the same time was just despicable.
1: With the FBI on his trail, will Craig Oliver ever be brought to justice?
13: His main focus is on finding ways to steal money from people, and there's no reason to believe he won't continue with that activity until he's caught.

0: January 20th, 2006. 52-year-old Craig Oliver is scheduled to appear at a sentencing hearing at the federal courthouse in Alexandria, Virginia. He's staring down 20 years in prison on charges that he scammed more than $2.5 million from Washington, D.C. area homeowners. But instead of facing up to his crime, this construction scheme mastermind and his wife, Jennifer, decide to run.
1: The Olivers had been seen packing up both of their vehicles in the middle of November with clothing and other items. And it appears that it was around November 19th, 2005, that they left Virginia.
0: The FBI is searching for Craig Oliver. He's a fugitive from justice and could still be working in home construction. In August 2002, Craig Oliver decides to start up a home improvement company in the Washington, D.C. suburbs. He calls it Dominion Building and Construction and claims to specialize in high-end residential home remodels and additions. Oliver and his wife, Jennifer, rent a kiosk in Virginia's Fair Oaks Mall with photos displaying their professional work. Soon, the clients start rolling in.
2: We had a lot of equity in our home, and we thought that it might be the time to do an extension. So we start looking for contractors to do the job.
0: Lucius Jackson is an accounts payable manager who has lived with his family in their Maryland home for 7 years. When he decides to remodel, he is referred to Dominion Construction by a friend.
2: We checked our references. We went out to different job sites. We thought we did all of our due diligence.
0: Jackson researches the company and makes sure they are licensed. But he is most impressed with the company's owner, Craig Oliver.
2: He's very charismatic. He seemed knowledgeable as far as construction. He kept saying, I'm going to do a great job for you. I'm going to make sure that everything's taken care of. You're really going to be pleased with the work. He seemed like a nice guy. He seemed like somebody you would believe in.
0: In August 2003, Jackson and his wife signed a $120,000 contract with Oliver for a full second-story addition and a brand-new kitchen. And they believe their dream house is but a few months away from becoming a reality.
2: It was pretty substantial. We doubled the square footage of the house. You look at something like this, and you're like, it's happening. We sat with these drawings, and we dreamed about what it was going to look like. You know, everything is really official. You look here, Dominion Building and Construction. It's an official company. It's not a guy in a truck. You know, you really believe that this is really happening. You know, made us believe that our dream was going to come true.
0: As the project begins, there are a dozen workers on the job, and the Jackson's home is being torn apart. The homeowner is impressed with the work he sees. So impressed, he recommends Oliver to his neighbor, Carol DePreto, who was in need of a new two-story garage.
3: This was the old garage that we were tearing down. And, I mean, there's several men that came the first day just to start the demolition. The crews were, you know, working really fast. They had a bunch of guys. And we took some pictures as the garage was being built, and it was just going up really, really fast.
0: Because of all the work they are seeing in the first few weeks, clients don't think it's unusual when Oliver asks for more money early on.
3: I mean, it was going very, very quickly. He'd go, okay, well, we're at this point. Can you write me another check? And I just wasn't getting concerned because, okay, everything's going well. And I saw my friend's progress was going equally well.
0: Within a couple of years, Oliver's Dominion Construction is working on more than 70 home improvement projects. And word of mouth is spreading. 58-year-old Shirley Campolito has been planning her dream kitchen for years. She hires Oliver for a remodel and small addition.
4: So this is a picture of my mom and I standing in front of her house.
0: Beth Campolito Marhenka is Shirley's daughter.
4: There was an electrical fire in the stove, and it destroyed half of the kitchen, so she was able to get some home insurance. It wouldn't have paid for a complete renovation, but it was the beginning of what she wanted to do anyway.
0: Although Campolito has recently been diagnosed with colon cancer, she decides to go for it, hoping the project will give her something to look forward to.
4: When she was first sick, this was so exciting to her to have this done. She loved doing any kind of home renovation, watching the Home and Garden Channel, and that was her hobby.
0: Capolito is receiving treatment for her cancer when she meets with Craig Oliver about her remodel, and he immediately puts her at ease.
4: You would think of him as the guy next door. When I saw them together, they seemed like good old friends, so it seemed like they had a very good relationship and that she trusted him.
0: Capolito takes out a second mortgage to pay for the project. But first, the work on Capolito's home seems to be progressing as planned. She hands over 90% of her $80,000 contract within the first few months. Campolito's daughter and her husband even decide to meet with Oliver about a possible remodel of their own.
4: I was impressed with him. We got along great. He seemed to know exactly what he was doing. He had years and years of experience. I mentioned that we would wait until the job was finished on my mom's house, and then we would have him work on ours. And then I never heard from him again.
0: When American Greed, The Fugitives continues, Craig Oliver cons his victims with excuses and lies. He even tries to talk his way out of trouble with City Hall.
5: We heard incorrectly that we had approval to build, which we did not. And this is our mistake and, again, our responsibility.

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1: This is my mom's house. She's lived here for, I think it's about 8 years.
2: In 2003, Beth Campolito Marhenka documents the status of her mother Shirley's $80,000 home renovation.
1: This was supposed to be a breakfast nook in here.
2: What should be a keepsake of a brand new dream kitchen instead becomes a play-by-play of disaster.
1: This door, and as you can see, big pile of dirt everywhere. Everywhere around the house is just dirt.
3: This was taken after Craig Oliver and his crew had left. They had gotten the basic part of the construction put together. They've got the siding up and the windows in, but then they split.
2: Here, Shirley Campolito is on the phone arranging medical treatment for her colon cancer in the midst of construction chaos.
3: There was just dirt everywhere there. There were just piles of dirt, so it was mud. It was just the base construction with a bunch of mud. And so here she was going back and forth from chemo. So there she is. You can see she's got the wig on, and she was ill all of the time.
2: Craig Oliver leaves Campolito high and dry, and for more than 6 months, he evades her attempts to find him.
3: She would contact the company, couldn't get any response, went out to the company, went out to their offices, and nobody was there.
2: But another one of Oliver's clients takes his grievance to the authorities. In this September 2004 video from a Fairfax County, Virginia zoning board hearing, Oliver is called upon to explain why he doesn't have a valid permit for a residential home addition built by his company.
4: Hi, my name's Craig Oliver with Dominion Building and Construction.
2: The homeowner in the case says he discovers the error while trying to hold Oliver accountable for unfinished work.
5: My house has been in jeopardy. My insurance won't cover the addition. If something happens to the house, we've been living on the edge.
2: In this case, a calm and cool Craig Oliver is able to explain away his mistake with no penalties.
4: It is us that have made an error here. We heard incorrectly that we had approval to build, which we did not, and this is our mistake and again our responsibility. There are some extenuating circumstances, and we did have some information that helped us make our mistake, but it is clearly our mistake.
2: But Oliver's excuses are growing tiresome to Lucius Jackson.
6: Come on.
2: Jackson has forked over 95% of a $120,000 contract for a second-story addition and kitchen remodel on his Riverdale, Maryland home. But it's only 15% complete, and by May of 2004, work has come to a total stop.
7: You know, I'm looking outside, I see piles of red clay. I'm looking out into what should be a family room that doesn't have hardwood floors or electrical work completed or bathrooms that don't have toilets or sinks.
2: For more than 6 months, Jackson and his family are forced to live in a stalled construction site while Craig Oliver continues to ply his client with lies.
7: He was still calling us and telling us that he's going to show up next week and he's going to install our kitchen. And we hadn't seen cabinets, we hadn't seen, you know, appliances, we hadn't seen anything. We had a sinking feeling that all our worst fears were realized. We had paid for everything, and we hadn't received even half of what we had paid for.
2: Jackson's neighbor, Carol DePrado, is also left with just a shell of her $83,000 garage rebuild.
8: I wrote the last check to him, and that was it. The garage was just wood-framed with particle board. It wasn't covered. It was exposed to the weather, and it was November at that point, so it was starting to rain, and I'm calling and calling and calling, and I'm not getting anywhere with anybody.
2: If experience is a guide, Craig Oliver knows that most of his clients have little recourse. But the con man makes a fatal mistake when he picks the wrong person to victimize. One of the homeowners he has been lying to also happens to be an FBI agent. She now works undercover and is unable to speak on camera. But fellow FBI agent Bruce Schwint explains her plight.
9: Over time, she realized that promises Oliver had made were not
7: being lived up to. He had not started the job properly. He hadn't acquired the proper permits. So she got upset and began to check more into Oliver's background. And she discovered that he had a long criminal history.
2: The agent brings the case to the FBI's Economic Crimes Squad for investigation. And Schwint learns all about Craig Oliver's sordid past, including his 7-year federal prison sentence for bank fraud.
7: He had a long history throughout his adult life of conducting criminal activity, finding some ways to take money from innocent victims, whether it be from wire fraud, bank fraud, check fraud, securities fraud, or contractor fraud.
2: In fact, Oliver owes more than $400,000 in restitution to his previous victims. In order to get around paying it, he incorporates Dominion Construction in his wife Jennifer's name. And knowing he'll never be able to get a real construction license, Oliver figures out a way around that as well.
7: In at least one instance, Mr. Oliver took a license from another individual by changing the address for that person's business, sending it to the state regulatory agency, so that going forward, that individual did not realize that his business license was being used by Mr. Oliver.
2: When American Greed, the Fugitives, returns, with the FBI closing in, what's Craig Oliver's next move?
7: They withdrew over $14,000 from a bank account they had. They left one of their vehicles in a motel parking lot. They left a cell phone and were not seen again.

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1: In a little more than 2 years, Craig Oliver's Dominion Construction Company takes in close to $6 million in remodeling contracts. But FBI agent Bruce Schwint says homeowners have little to show for it.
2: It appears that he never had any intention of completing any project. His only intention was to get as much money as possible up front from each individual homeowner and then make excuses to allow him to go as long as possible before he had to move to a different area.
1: Instead of working for a living, Schwint believes that Oliver simply steals money from clients to support his and wife Jennifer's upper middle class lifestyle.
2: He enjoyed fine dining. He had expensive cars that he drove, dressed nicely. His wife and he went on frequent vacations. So that he was certainly using the money for his own benefit.
1: For 1 year, agents worked to build a case against Oliver, identifying dozens of homeowners left to clean up and pay for Oliver's mess.
2: We were able to acquire additional records that gave us a list of, I believe, 68 victims within Virginia and Maryland who had suffered losses because of Mr. Oliver.
1: On October 3rd, 2005, Craig Oliver is charged with one count of wire fraud for stealing more than $2.5 million from clients. Through his attorneys, Oliver agrees to a plea deal.
2: He agreed to plead guilty to fraud. He agreed that the loss to the victims was over $2.5 million, and agreed to make restitution to the victims. In exchange for that, the United States Attorney's Office agreed not to prosecute his wife, Jennifer.
1: In November 2005, a Virginia judge releases Oliver on $150,000 bail, awaiting his sentencing hearing set for 2 months later. In white-collar cases, it's standard operating procedure. Oliver faces a maximum of 20 years. But in early December, he does not show up for a scheduled meeting with his pretrial services officer.
2: An arrest warrant was immediately issued for Mr. Oliver at that point, and efforts were begun to try to figure out if, in fact, he had fled, and if he had fled for good or just gone away for a few days' vacation.
1: Agents quickly determine that the vacation Craig Oliver and his wife Jennifer have planned is a permanent one.
2: It's determined that they had failed to pay their rent for November and December. They were seen packing up their two vehicles with clothes and other items. Mr. Oliver sent an email to his attorney indicating that he and his wife are going away for a few days.
1: The FBI also learns that a couple weeks before their departure, Jennifer Oliver gives away her beloved cats. And 2 months later, agents locate the Olivers' abandoned vehicles in Maryland. How the Olivers ultimately left the area and where they went is anyone's guess. On January 20th, 2006, Craig Oliver is sentenced in absentia to 20 years in federal prison. For Oliver's victims, the sentence means little, since the man who defrauded them is not around to serve it.
3: It was surprising that they let him out on his own recognizance. I mean, you're talking about the money involved. It was like $3 million, I believe. You know, and they let him out, you know, to come back for, you know, for sentencing. It didn't make any sense.
1: Lucius Jackson's home is now finished, thanks to another honest contractor. But he lost $114,000 to Craig Oliver, as well as countless hours of inconvenience and aggravation.
3: There wasn't a toilet or anything in the bathroom. No fixtures in the bathroom. The new contractor had to fix the archway because it was very crooked. And when it rained, water would come through where the house was connected to the addition. That had to be repaired and fixed. It was a mess.
1: Shirley Capolito never sees her new kitchen realized. The 58-year-old grandmother is battling colon cancer when she hires Oliver to remodel her home after a fire. What should have been a comfortable and safe environment for her to spend the rest of her life instead becomes dangerous and unlivable.
4: This was just morally reprehensible that they could do such a thing to, you know, steal life savings like this, but also that they left her in this condition, that her house was torn apart at a time when she was dying. She ended up moving in with me because she couldn't be in a house like that. So she couldn't be in her home during her last months of life. It is extremely sad. It's a tragedy.
1: Her family believes that Craig Oliver contributed to Shirley Campolito's untimely death. And while none of Oliver's other victims were physically harmed in the ordeal, they too have suffered.
5: I'm just glad I didn't refer him to two more people and that we were able to finish our projects.
6: Yeah, we all got our projects finished.
1: Making matters worse is the fact that Craig and Jennifer Oliver are getting away with it. Until 3 years later, in July 2008, when a national television show runs a piece on the Olivers and several tips come in. Craig and Jennifer Oliver look just like Danny and Janie Sullivan, a couple living in suburban Phoenix, Arizona, and do both work for a home remodeling company. The FBI responds to the Sullivan's address within hours of the show's airing, but it is too late.
2: It appears that the Olivers themselves, or perhaps someone who knew them, had alerted them to the profile, and they immediately left the area. They withdrew over $14,000 from a bank account they had in Arizona. They left one of their vehicles in a motel parking lot. They left a cell phone and were not seen again.
1: Today, the FBI suspects that the Olivers are still together somewhere in the U.S. They are probably working in the construction industry, and they are most distinguishable because Craig Oliver stands 6 feet two, while Jennifer Oliver is just 4 feet 8 inches.
2: It's important that Mr. Oliver be brought to justice, because the longer Mr. Oliver is out there, the more likely there'll be other victims. So the FBI will take every effort we can to bring Mr. Oliver to justice, and we're certainly hoping that someone out there will recognize Mr. Oliver or his wife and let us know where he is.
1: Next on American Greed, The Fugitives. Roland Okomosa is one of a new breed of criminal whose crimes know no borders and have no bounds.
7: Okomosa is a con man. He's been convicted of fraud in the past, and we have to make sure that people know that he could do it again.

0: without the busy work. Ramp. Love Finance.
1: British Columbia, November 2007. At 8 a.m., like on most other days, 34-year-old Roland Okamosa gets ready to leave his suburban Vancouver, Canada home and head to work. But today is no ordinary day. On this morning, a team of Royal Canadian Mounted Police agents is lying in wait. They're ready to move in and arrest Okamosa on orders from the FBI. Working in a cross-border task force, investigators believe that Okamosa is responsible for convincing more than 300 people that they won the lottery, then stealing their money. Richard Ryan is a supervisory special agent for the FBI.
2: Our investigation shows that he stole about $1 million from about 300 different victims. The majority of the victims in this matter were located throughout the United States, just about in every state.
1: And the FBI wants Okamosa in the U.S. to face his charges. But a Canadian judge allows the suspect to post bail awaiting extradition. And Okamosa takes off for destinations unknown.
2: Okamosa is a con man. He's been convicted of fraud in the past, and we have to make sure that people know that he could do it again.
1: The FBI is searching for Adoa Roland Okamosa, a fugitive from justice. Authorities say he's able to operate his scam from anywhere. Roland Okamosa's victims never know his real name, but his reach extends thousands of miles, touching innocent people across the U.S. and from every walk of life. Rosalind Atwood is 62 years old and an insurance broker in Oceanside, California. One afternoon in 2007, she collects her mail and finds an unusual letter.
3: It said that I had won, congratulations to me, I had won $250,000.
1: Rosalind is excited, but skeptical. Like millions of Americans, Dr. Atwood has received countless pieces of junk mail promising overnight riches. Until now, all of them have gone straight into the garbage. But this one seems different.
3: It's one thing to get a letter. It's another thing to get a check with the letter made out to you for $3,500. I looked carefully at the check, front and back, and it looked like an authentic check.
1: Because the check appears legitimate, Rosalind bites, calling the number listed in her letter.
3: They said, congratulations, thank you for calling. What we want you to do now is deposit the check. After you deposit the check, call me back.
1: As instructed, Rosalind deposits the $3,500 check into her bank account, and it appears to clear.
3: I called the bank, and they said the check was good initially. And I thought to myself, oh, okay, well, if the check's good, then this must be true.
1: She follows the next set of instructions and wires $2,600 through a MoneyGram service to supposedly pay the taxes on her winnings, which are then scheduled to arrive within hours.
3: And then they said, somebody will be out to deliver your prize by noon. This was in the morning. Noon came and went. Nobody showed up. I called the number again, and the gentleman said they're just delayed because of other deliveries, but they should be there by 5. I said, fine. 5 came and went. Nobody showed up. I called the number again. The number was no good.
1: The so-called winnings agent she'd been talking to all day suddenly has a disconnected phone. Rosalind has a sinking feeling that she's been deceived.
3: I'm thinking, I messed up. And I got panicky. I'm thinking, my God, the check's not good. And I thought to myself, if the check's not good, they're going to be bouncing the bank's going to be bouncing my checks out of my account.
1: Her fears are

0: correct. The $3,500 check is no good, and the money is withdrawn from her account. She arrives at her bank just in time to deposit enough money to cover her losses. But the crooks have already gotten away with her $2,600. Atwood is embarrassed and angry, and she decides to let people know it.
1: I wrote letters to the FTC, the newspaper, the police department, the post office, describing exactly what happened. I sent copies so that they could see exactly what I received, because I didn't want it to happen to anybody else. It looked so real, and it wasn't.
0: In February 2007, Federal Trade Commission agent Laureen France receives Rosalind's letter.
2: Rosalind has a PhD. She is a well-educated, responsible person, and she's not unusual. In one of my cases, I had a former male clinic physician. This is not something that any of us should feel, that we can't be victimized.
0: France follows the money that Atwood wired across the border and into Canada.
2: So we could trace where the money was picked up. And with enough focus on that, and we saw that money was being picked up at the same MoneyGram location time and time.
0: FBI, investigators identify more than 300 other U.S. victims who have wired money to the same place.
3: The victims in this case were various. They range from every cultural background, educational background, financial background.
0: The owner of the MoneyGram location is none other than Roland Okomoso, the Nigerian national who lives with his family in Surrey, British Columbia, just outside Vancouver. Royal Canadian Mounted Police Corporal Luckbeer Boutile leads the Canadian end of the investigation. At first glance, Okomoso seems the picture of a hard-working family man.
4: From the outside, it just appeared that Roland Okomoso was, a businessman. There was nothing particular about his activities. Did not have an elaborate lifestyle of fancy homes and vehicles. Just a typical family man.
0: Okomoso owns a business in the Vancouver suburbs, Cash Corner Services, a currency exchange and MoneyGram transfer firm. But as the RCMP conducts covert surveillance on Okomoso, they realize that almost all of his time is spent not at his business, but at his wife's beauty shop.
4: Our surveillance showed that the Cash Corner Services location had no activity. The business appeared to be closed the majority of the time. And in fact, the mail outside the place was building up, so it showed us that there was no activity.
0: If Okomoso's Cash Corner business is never open, then why are millions of dollars from U.S. citizens flowing into the place? When American Greed, The Fugitives returns, hear a live lottery scam in action.
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1: Vancouver, British Columbia. Beneath the beauty and bustle of this global city lies a booming criminal enterprise. Lottery fraud. And many of the fraud's victims live across the border in the U.S. Sandra Schultz works for the Royal Canadian Mounted Police's Commercial Crime Unit.
2: Just this year, we've already intercepted $260,000 of U.S. cash, and we've sent that back to victims in the States, and that represents about 40 victims. Globally, it's a $4 billion reported problem.
1: Many of the perpetrators are operating from Canada, luring in their victims for the most part with legitimate-looking bait letters, and even ripping off the names and logos of valid sweepstakes companies. Schultz demonstrates for American Greed, the fugitives, how the bait letters work.
2: They have a phone number listed in the letter, right, which is what the victim is supposed to call to claim their winnings. So I'm going to call one of the phone numbers and just see if we can make contact with the suspect.
3: Hello.
2: My name is Sandra, and my mom got a letter in the mail, and she just is wanting me to call because it says that she's won a lottery.
3: That is right. That is okay. This is Mr. John Phillips here, and I'm glad you called me because that is the reason why she got the letter. And what we do here, we have her check and courier for her to claim.
2: Okay, now I can hardly think straight right now. How did my mom win the lottery?
3: Ma'am, it's off a coupon. A coupon what your mom was being signed up for in the past over a year to 2 years, which her name was being in the monthly raffle of 5,000 American, which she was picked as a first place winner, ma'am.
2: How much did my mom win?
3: It's a check, ma'am. It's a $2.5 million certified cashier check with a brand new 2012 car.
2: And a new car as well. That's great.
3: That is correct, sweetie. That's the reason why she got the letter, sweetie, so she could get notified about it before she do anything, because this is a honey in a jar for your mom, a winning. Well, God's will that your mom won this, sweetie.
1: The man on the line could be anywhere. In his line of business, phones are disposable and not easily traced. He asks Schultz to call back to receive instructions on what to do next. The man instructs her to go to a nearby pharmacy and purchase a reloadable prepaid card.
2: Okay. So that's all you want me to do?
3: You're just going to purchase a money pack reload for $250 and just call me back.
2: Okay, I'll go do that right away.
3: And call me back.
2: Okay. He's probably just trying to get me to actually go and buy a card for $250. Because each time I call him back, he'll say, okay, you got this card, that's great. Now I need you to go and get one for $500 because of this. And then he'll just start to fill me out and see how much money I have, how desperate I am.
1: Schultz ends her demonstration here and reports the phone number to the Canadian Anti-Fraud Center. But even if that scammer is shut down, investigators say there are hundreds more out there. And the amounts they are convincing lottery fraud victims to send them can vary from a few hundred dollars to tens of thousands in the form of prepaid cards, wire transfers, and often cold, hard cash.
2: This is all following the instructions of the suspect. The victim has obviously gone to her bank or his bank, picked up cash, in this case $6,900, and sends it off in a package up to Canada. They send their favorite books sometimes, too, because they really are good friends with the suspect on the phone, right? So they want to offer them something in the way of friendship. So this lady here put the money inside the book, sealed it up, and sent it in a box up to the suspect.
1: Investigators believe that 34-year-old Roland Okamosa is running a more sophisticated con. He hooks victims like 62-year-old Rosalind Atwood by sending her a legitimate-looking but counterfeit check made out in her name.
4: This is the check that I received in the mail announcing that I had won $250,000. And this check was for $3,500 to pay for insurance, taxes, and delivery charges made out to me.
1: Atwood finds out the check is phony after wiring $2,600 to a MoneyGram account. operated by Okomosa. FTC agent Laureen Fran says that more than 300 other U.S. victims have done the same.
5: And there was a real sense of pressure to get this money to MoneyGram so we can get these winnings to you right away. So in that period of time between you depositing the check and it processing back to the bank on which it was written, Mr. Okomosa has your money. I mean, he's got good money. He doesn't have counterfeit money. He's got cash.
1: In American Greed, the fugitives returns. Investigators discover that Roland Okomosa is either saving for a rainy day or a possible escape.
6: There was approximately $148,000 of cash. It was taped on the bottom of the dresser drawer in one of the bedrooms.

0: In the spring of 2007, Royal Canadian Mounted Police Corporal Luckbear Budaya is conducting covert surveillance on suspect Roland Okamosa, accused of operating a false lottery fraud.
1: They were operating directly across the street from a RCMP community policing station. So we used that to our advantage and set ourselves up with a great vantage point to watch the activities of the business.
0: October 5th, 2007. A federal arrest warrant for Okamosa is issued by U.S. District Court in California. The next morning, RCMP agents stake out Okamosa's home, waiting for him to leave for work.
2: The arrest was carried out when the garage door became open and the vehicle started to exit the driveway. So that's at the time we moved in and secured Roland, secured the house and conducted our search.
0: In the house, agents find evidence of Okamosa's possible getaway plan.
2: We seized approximately $148,000. Most of it was in U.S. denominations. It was taped on the bottom of the dresser drawer in one of the bedrooms.
0: They also discovered Okamosa's laptop running his MoneyGram application.
2: He had his application running for a reason. Either he was checking data, looking at possible incoming transactions that he was going to transact and pocket the money.
0: Once a wire transfer comes into his MoneyGram account, Okamosa can print it out as a check. These bank surveillance photos show him cashing those checks. Back at Okamosa's house, investigators also discover more tools of his crime. A stack of counterfeit checks ready to be mailed to a new group of supposed lottery winners.
2: The financial institution was listed on there. The amount was listed. And the name of the intended recipient was on there as well. So the belief was that those checks were going to be mailed out to forward his lottery scheme.
0: Okamosa is held in custody until a Canadian judge allows him to post bail, awaiting extradition to the U.S. A decision that makes Federal Trade Commission investigator Laureen France nervous.
3: It was a disappointment. He had two small children and a wife, so it's not unusual that a judge would assume that he had enough ties to the community that he wouldn't leave. But nonetheless, we were disappointed. We would have much preferred that he stay in custody until he was extradited.
0: In May 2008, investigators learned that their fears have been realized.
4: After being released on bail and violating his bail, Okamosa left Canada, and to this day, his whereabouts are unknown.
0: While the RCMP and the FBI attempt to track Okamosa down, the Federal Trade Commission decides to take another step and goes after the MoneyGram Corporation for their failure to monitor shady operators like Okamosa.
3: This problem with corrupt MoneyGram agents wasn't limited to Roland Okamosa. It was clearly a much more widespread problem. So we did conduct an investigation of MoneyGram, determined that they had fallen short of their own guidelines in allowing corrupt MoneyGram agents to continue, despite knowing that there were some serious problems.
0: The FTC files a suit against the company, and MoneyGram settles for $18 million. Most of the money has gone back to the victims of lottery scams, including Rosalind Atwood, who has received about $600 of the $2,600 she lost to Okamosa. MoneyGram says it has implemented new technology to detect and stop fraudulent transactions. In a statement, the company says since mid-2010, MoneyGram has prevented in excess of $171 million in suspected fraud activity and kept the funds out of the hands of scammers. Still, one of those scammers, Roland Okamosa, is on the run. And investigators believe he could easily be running the same kind of operation from wherever he is.
2: This type of crime can be done from anywhere. It doesn't know borders. It doesn't know countries or nationalities. You can be operating in any country, victimizing people from every other country. The crime in nature is transnational, and these guys know it.
0: Investigators believe that Okamoza could be in Thailand, where he has been known to travel frequently, but is probably in his home country of Nigeria. Okamoza stands 6 feet tall, has a scar on his chest, and enjoys playing the piano. If you have any information on this case, please contact your local FBI office or submit a tip at FBI.gov.
3: Mr. Okamoza may decide he's not that fond of being in Nigeria and, you know, may want to come back to North America some way, somehow. And he might slip up. He may be somewhere sometime. Someone will notice who he is, someone who's got the ability to put something together to get him back.
4: The FBI is confident that Okamoza will be caught one day. We're actively pursuing this. We're putting resource forward to bring him to justice to this day.
0: In this episode of American Greed, The Fugitives, meet Joe McCool, a man with promises and plans for other people's life savings.
5: We could get 10% a month on our money. Sounded awful high, but awfully good, too.
0: He is accused of profiling his clients.
6: The older you were, the more vulnerable you were, the more likely you were going to become Joe McCool's next target.
0: But after the money runs out, McCool loses his cool.
7: If he didn't like what you had to ask or say, he would hang up on you.
0: And finally, when no one is looking, Joe McCool slips out of town. But first, in Lexington, Kentucky, Jim Hammes plays his role perfectly, the hardworking family man.
8: I thought, wow, I hope I have a great husband like that someday.
0: No one suspects he has a secret, not even his daughter.
9: He just seemed to be so honorable.
0: But at work, he's accused of slipping millions of dollars into his own pocket from his employers, people he lies to for years.
10: Never fades from my memory. It's just hard to believe that somebody could violate a trust like that.
0: Now, Jim Hammes is missing, and the burning question is, what other secrets does he keep?
9: I don't really know what this man is capable of.

0: February 2009, Lexington, Kentucky. In a subdivision west of town, Jim Hammes, the controller for the Lexington branch of Pepsi Bottling Company, heads from his home to what he thinks is a routine meeting at headquarters in Cincinnati. But the meeting is far from routine. 2 weeks before, his company, G&J Pepsi-Cola Bottlers, gets a call about a problem in Hammes' department. Dale Watkins, the company's chief financial officer, is Hammes' boss.
1: A bank branch manager called the office and said there was an unusual transaction with one of our checks made out to one of our suppliers.
0: After investigating the problem, Watkins believes that Jim Hammes has been embezzling millions of dollars from the company for years. Watkins reports the suspected theft and the FBI is called in. Today, as Hammes heads to Cincinnati, he doesn't know that his meeting is a setup.
1: We had this all prearranged with the FBI agents. They said, this is what you need to do. Bring him into the office and then turn around and leave.
0: Waiting for Hammes at G&J, FBI agent Pamela Mattson has documentation that she feels proves his crime.
2: Generally, when someone is confronted with a situation where there's such a preponderance of evidence, is that the person will say, yeah, okay, I did it. Not Mr. Hammes. He completely denied any part of it.
0: Hammes says he wants an attorney, and the meeting ends quickly.
2: I actually walked him out to his car and asked him if he was okay. He said, I'm fine, and he drove away.
0: And after he drives away, Jim Hammes disappears. No one has seen him or heard from him since. The FBI is searching for Jim Hammes. He's a fugitive from justice. He may be using the name Robert Randall Gully or Michael Clay Bowers. Chatham, Illinois, is a quintessential Midwestern village. It is where Jim Hammes lives the life of an all-American small-town boy. In high school, Hammes makes the football team and the wrestling team. After graduation, he heads to nearby Sagamon State College. It is there he meets his future wife, Joy Johnson, the oldest of five children. They marry in December 1984, just 6 months after they meet. Her sister, Joni, is a bridesmaid.
3: You know, I was young when they got married. I kind of looked up to her and I thought, wow, I hope I have a great husband like that someday.
0: To Robert Johnson, Joy's father, Jim Hammes appears to be nothing less than a smart, decent guy.
4: When he would come home, I usually had work around the farm. He was always very willing to jump in and help. It just seemed like he was a normal person, as you could quite expect.
0: It is Joy's younger brother, Jay, who keeps a critical eye on Jim Hammes.
5: He was so competitive. He always wanted to try and outdo everyone that was around him.
0: Almost a year after the wedding, Joy gives birth to a baby girl and calls her sister, Jane.
6: She was crying and she just seemed so happy. And she said, I named her Amanda Jane. And that just...
0: But 5 years into her marriage, in 1989, Joy calls again, in tears, this time to her mother.
7: We were at a truckers' convention in Springfield, and Joy called us in hysterics to tell me that a lady had just called her and said that she was having Jim's baby. Joy was completely upset over that.
0: Jim explains it was a one-night stand. There is no pregnancy. The woman was lying. Joy believes him, and their life together moves forward. In 1995, Jim gets a job at the G&J Bottling Company in Lexington, where he is in charge of financial accounting for the Southern Division. And the family settles into a small brick house on Turkey Foot Road. By all appearances, Hammes is a devoted husband and a doting father to his daughter, Amanda.
8: He was a really, really awesome dad. He was my hero. I was definitely daddy's girl.
0: Today, Amanda Hammes is a student at the University of Kentucky Medical School. Wary that her father's alleged criminal life will intrude on her future, she asks that we do not reveal her current appearance.
8: He was just always a thrill seeker. You know, we always did the biggest, baddest roller coasters. He just always had another idea for something like, what would you think about bungee jumping?
0: Before long, Hamas takes up scuba diving and begins traveling the world to dive. Belize, Palau, Fiji. Inevitably, people ask, how can he afford those trips? Joy tells her sister that Jim has invested in a software company.
6: I said, can we please invest in that stock? And she said, oh no, he would be so upset if he knew I told you.
0: Secrets among the Johnson siblings are hard to keep. And eventually, Jane tells her brother Jay.
5: Well, what seemed extremely strange to me is Jim was so competitive that if he had built a successful software company with a friend of his, he would want everyone to know about it. Okay. Why was he wanting to keep that secret?
0: For years, there are no unusual events for the Hamas family until July 23, 2003. It is a warm summer night. Amanda is out on a date. Joy is tired and goes to bed early. Jim heads out for a late night walk. Hours later, Joy's sister Jane picks up a message on her cell phone.
6: It was my mom, and she left a message, and she said, you need to call me. Your sister's been in a fire. And she said, Joy's in pretty bad shape.
0: The entire Johnson family heads to Lexington, to the University of Kentucky Hospital, where Joy is on life support.
6: I basically hugged her, and they told me I had to say goodbye, and they came in and they took her because she donated her organs. And I didn't have very long with her. This was just a terrible, terrible shock, something we'd never expected.
0: Joy Hamas dies on July 24th, 2003. She is buried in a cemetery close to Waverly, Illinois, where she grew up. In Lexington, now on their own, Amanda and her father begin to rebuild their lives. Jim buys a new house across town.
8: We moved in, but we had no furniture. We sat on lawn furniture in our house for like a month and a half after the whole thing happened. It was really kind of sad coming home because there just wasn't anything anymore. So
0: Amanda says that Jim is distant, off on trips, leaving her alone.
8: I took care of everything for myself. Grocery shopping, I cooked for both of us. I pretty much just did everything.
0: But then in 2006, Jim marries Deanna Darrell with Amanda's full approval. And the future looks bright.
8: I definitely felt like my life was like getting back on track. My dad was married, and I kind of felt like it was getting back to normal.
0: Next on American Greed, The Fugitives. A manhunt for the missing gets personal with a daughter's promise.
8: Some people might give up. I'm not. I'm going to keep trying to get him found.

0: Clear view, total peace of mind.
1: For more than 75 years, the G&J Bottling Company has operated like many family-owned businesses, with a sense of complete trust in its employees. And so in February 2009, when a bank manager in Lexington calls G&J about a questionable deposit, Chief Financial Officer Dale Watkins goes to the man entrusted with the financial activities of the Lexington branch.
2: I called Jim Hammes in Lexington and I said, there's an unusual transaction. Could you look into it and make sure the supplier got paid?
1: 2 days later, Watkins says he gets another call with an anonymous tip suggesting he look into transactions between G&J and the CW Zumbiel Company, a vendor that makes labels for the bottler.
2: Well, immediately we pulled the information, checked the detail, and found out immediately we did have a problem.
1: What Watkins learns is that in 1998, his trusted controller, Jim Hammes, appears to have created a separate bank account with a slightly changed name for the well-established vendor, Zumbiel. Now there are two Zumbiel accounts, one real and one only Jim Hammes knows about. For years, Zumbiel submits invoices for the work it does for G&J and gets paid through the legitimate account. But in addition to those invoices, Jim Hammes allegedly creates fake invoices from Zumbiel and instructs his clerks to write checks to the account he created. They suspect nothing because the company name appears to be one they recognize, according to FBI Special Agent Pam Mattson.
3: Mr. Hammes usually was handed those checks. He would go to a bank, deposit them into this account, and then would transfer the money to his own personal account at Fifth Third Bank.
1: And from there, Hammes allegedly moves his money into a brokerage account where records show routine deposits of more than $100,000. In the first 2 months of 2009, he deposits $780,000. And the grand total?
2: It was $8.7 million over 10 years.
1: G&J calls in the FBI. Agents easily confirm Watkins' suspicions.
3: We came to a point where we decided we had enough information to try to interview Mr. Hammes.
1: Hammes is called to headquarters for a meeting.
2: He came in Monday morning. I talked to him and greeted him. And when the FBI was ready, I escorted him back to meet with the FBI agents.
1: Despite the mountain of documentation, Hammes denies it all. He leaves G&J and has not been seen since. The next morning, Amanda Hammes is awakened by a knock at the door.
4: I opened the door and it was my stepmom. She was just falling apart. She said, "Your dad's missing. They can't find him. He's disappeared." And I immediately was sick.
3: I got a call from the FBI in Lexington, Kentucky. And the agent I knew, and he said, "I'm here with the Lexington Police Department, and they are investigating a missing persons case on James Hammes."
1: And now the truth is out. Jim Hammes is not a missing person. He's a wanted fugitive.
4: My immediate reaction was, "You've made a mistake. That's the most ridiculous thing I've ever heard. You've got the wrong guy." He was always such like a stickler for the truth, like with me. I would get in massive trouble for things like lying about flossing my teeth. He just seemed to be so honorable.
1: 3 weeks after Hammes disappears, Pam Mattson learns where he went after he left G&J.
3: This is a very desolate area. This is the last place he was known to have been.
1: Cincinnati police detectives have found Hammes' wallet and cell phone here in a high crime area. Mattson has a theory.
3: He probably was looking for a place to dump his wallet and cell phone to get police off of his scent, so to speak, to make it look like maybe something bad happened to him in this area.
1: Where Hammes went after he left this street is a mystery. But he did leave behind some clues in his house in Lexington, in a locked room. He told his wife it was where he kept her presents. But there are no presents inside the room. Instead, there are books. Reborn in the USA. Personal privacy through a new identity. How to disappear completely and never be found. And there are documents. obituaries from newspapers, birth certificates, death certificates, from males who would be his age had they lived. It is just what he needs to get a new identity.
3: Most of them were people who were young, who had probably not ever used a Social Security number, and maybe had not even been issued a Social Security number.
1: 400 miles from Lexington in Waverly, Illinois, the family of Hamas's first wife, Joy, is shocked by the allegations against him.
5: I struggled to assimilate in my mind the man that I knew and the man that was capable of doing this. And it seems like it's been one unpleasant revelation after another about him and about the secrets that he kept and about the double life that he led.
1: Next on American Greed, The Fugitives. Joy Hamas's family looks back to the fire that killed her with new suspicions about Jim's role.
6: This occurred at a pretty late hour for taking a walk by yourself, and the fire started right after he left.

0: in Lexington, Kentucky. For weeks after Jim Hammes disappears, his daughter Amanda waits to hear from him.
1: I knew I would get a call. I knew that he'd show up at my house. I knew for sure he would. And then when he didn't, and he didn't, and he didn't, I was like, yeah, this is true.
0: Now convinced her father is not who she believed him to be, Amanda and her stepmother look for clues into who this man really is. They make a stunning discovery.
1: We had found the email between him and this woman, and we found her phone number in an old phone of his, and we called it.
0: The woman, named Jill Loftus, says she knows Hammes from high school, back when she was Jill Carey, his high school sweetheart. At the FBI, investigators tracking Hammes' money find Loftus's name in his financial transactions and stop by to talk to her.
2: Jill Loftus, when she was interviewed, said that, yes, they had a relationship and that they actually had a child together who was born in
0: 1989. That was the year Hammes told his wife he had a one-night stand, that there was no pregnancy. But that is a lie. And Amanda knows that she has a biological half-sister who her father supported for years. As the reality of her father's secret life becomes undeniable, Amanda sinks into a deep depression.
1: I didn't care about school. I didn't care about myself. And I just didn't care anymore. So. And finally, my grandparents came to visit me. And I said, I think I want to come home with you guys. And they both kind of teared up and they're like, yes, let's just do it.
0: And so Amanda returns to Waverly to the family that is trying to reconcile the two sides of Jim Hammes, the one they knew and the one they know now.
1: When all of it came out about the embezzling and I learned about another child that he had, and all the secrets that he had from my sister, then I decided I don't really know what this man is capable of. And then you go back in hindsight and start putting the pieces of the puzzle together.
0: For the Johnson family, the puzzle that needs to be solved is what really caused the fire that killed Joy.
1: It was investigated by the insurance company and the Lexington Fire Department, and they came up with two different causes for the fire. Which has always bothered me, because if they knew the cause of the fire, they should agree on the cause of the fire.
0: From the first days after Joy died, her brother Jay has wondered if Jim, who was out on a walk that evening, might have had a hand in starting the blaze.
3: This occurred at a pretty late hour for taking a walk by yourself, and the fire started right after he left. Just seemed a little strange.
0: Fueling the family's suspicions is Jim Hammes' long history with mysterious fires.
4: Within the first year of their marriage and continually right on through, there would be a fire of suspicious origin and no exact cause that anybody could pinpoint.
0: One occurred in Jim and Joy's first apartment building after they were married. Another at the Johnson's farm while Jim and Joy were house-sitting. Another at a house they had just recently vacated. Still another in Waverly, where Jim was suspiciously the first to arrive. And finally, there is the fire that killed Joy. At the time of her death, the Waverly fire chief felt concerned enough that he wrote a letter to investigators in Lexington detailing Jim Hammes' connection to unexplained fires.
4: Jim had been involved in five different fires. When I would ask somebody what they thought about that, their comment was say, you know, I've never been involved in one fire, let alone five.
0: The official investigation into the fire on Turkey Foot Road is closed, and the Johnson family cannot prove that Jim Hammes played any role in starting that fire. But the questions surrounding Joy's death are why they desperately want him found.
1: I think if he's capable of the kind of deception and double life that he apparently led, and he's capable of deserting his new wife and daughter, I certainly think he's capable of starting that fire that killed my sister.
0: G&J Pepsi-Cola bottlers wants Hammes found as well. When he disappeared, a court ordered that his assets, including his house, be turned over to the company. G&J recouped $1.2 million out of more than $8 million Hamas allegedly stole. And today, the sense of betrayal still hangs on.
5: It's always there. It never fades from my memory. It's just hard to believe that somebody could violate a trust like that. And it's been a life event for me that I'll never forget.
0: At this point, the FBI has no information about where Jim Hamas is. From the documents found in his house, it appears he may have assumed one or two identities.
2: The two names he might be using today are Robert Randall Gully, another derivation of that is R. Randall Gully, and Michael Clay Bowers.
0: If you have any information on this case, please contact your local FBI office or submit a tip at www.fbi.gov. Of all the people who want Jim Hamas found, clearly the person for whom his capture will matter most is the person who used to believe he was her hero.
6: I want him to know not to rest, because there is going to come a day when I have enough money to go searching to try to find him, and this is not going to go away. I mean, some people might give up. I'm not. I'm going to keep trying to get him found.
0: Up next on American Greed, The Fugitives. An alleged con man so cunning he can talk retirees out of their life savings.
7: His last name said it all. McCool. Very cool.

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1: One is here for a reason, and that is to enjoy their retirement. And that's what's so great. We look out for the neighbors, and they look out for us.
2: How was that?
3: A few blocks away, Sharon and Ron Rayer, both retired school administrators, could not agree more.
4: It was warm and comfortable, and we made good friends down there.
3: Two very good friends are Bill and Della Manning, who in 2000 tell the Petersons about an investment program called the Brixen Group. They say it is doing exceedingly well for them through investments in Europe.
1: We could get 10% a month on our money. Sounded awful high, but awfully good, too.
3: The Petersons figure that the investment could eventually add an additional $500,000 to their portfolio. It's an exciting opportunity and easy to sell. Later, at the local Starbucks, Bill Manning makes the Brixen pitch to Ron Rayer.
5: He says, you hear about all kinds of investment groups, and he says, I've never found one as good as this one is and as honest as this one is.
3: Finally, at Bill Manning's urging, his friends from Sunland Village head to a small office in town to meet the financial wizards of the Brixen Group. The president is Bill's brother, Don Manning.
6: He had been involved in selling insurance.
3: Joseph Milchin is Manning's defense attorney.
6: He worked himself up to be a manager at a Woolworth store, and then they went out of business, and he ended up in Arizona, and he was getting his Social Security. I think he was 62 at the time.
3: If Don Manning is not terribly impressive, his business partner Joe McCool appears to be.
7: McCool was held out to be the brains behind the operation, so to speak.
3: FBI agent John Ireland will become all too familiar with the supposed lies told by the Brixen partners.
7: The victims were told that prior to starting the Brixen Group, Mr. McCool had run a billion-dollar trust out of Europe, that he had been a financier for the rich and the famous.
3: No one knows much at all about Joe McCool. He came from Oregon, but did not keep ties to friends and family there. What is known is that he has one unusual hobby. He raises pack mules, a detail former Assistant U.S. Attorney John Owen says he will never forget.
7: I've had defendants who took victims' money to buy cars, boats, jewelry, fancy watches, a luxury box at an NFL stadium. But I've never had a case involving pack mules. Didn't see that one coming.
3: For the residents of Sunland Village, Joe McCool is one savvy guy.
1: His last name said it all, McCool. Very cool.
3: Manning and McCool operate from Mesa, Arizona. But in La Jolla, California, is the Brixen partner who gives the business all the respectability it needs. He is a lawyer named Cameron Campbell.
7: Cameron Campbell really portrayed himself as someone who was this upstanding member of the San Diego Bar and someone that you could trust, that if he told you it was okay, it was okay.
3: Anyone with doubts about Campbell's credentials could visit his website and learn that he is an Eagle Scout, a varsity athlete, a Golden Boy, and an all-American man and nice guy. Cameron Campbell and Don Manning had met Joe McCool separately years before in brief business dealings. Now, McCool brings them together to form the Brixen Group.
7: The Brixen Group was basically three gentlemen who normally you would never associate with each other. They wouldn't live in the same neighborhood, they wouldn't eat at the same restaurants, they wouldn't go to the same Little League games.
3: What they allegedly have in common is a scheme to take hold of people's life savings in a way that sounds entirely legitimate.
7: These guys preyed on people who were not very sophisticated in terms of finances. Older people didn't have a lot of experience in the financial markets. You look at the Bernie Madoff case, a lot of the people who invested with him were actually very, very wealthy and very, very sophisticated. This was the exact opposite of that.
3: If the friends at Sunland Village need any more convincing, they can look to the new house that their neighbors Bill and Della Manning are buying with their earnings from the Brixen Group.
1: They got four draws of $52,000 each, which is $208,000.

0: They showed us the books. Everything was there.
1: You hear your neighbor across the street's making 10% a month, and in your checking account, you're making less than 1% a year. The barriers are being broken down. Once the trust is gained or stolen, as I like to say, it's over.
2: You got the one uphill.
3: The Petersons are convinced. They want to use the money they make in Brixen to help a disabled son. And in March 2001, they take $112,000 from their retirement savings and turn it over to Brixen.
4: There was a lot of proof that it was working, and we had a lot of people we wanted to help.
3: Helping to pay for their grandchildren's college tuition is the goal of the Rares, and they are in for $25,000.
5: We were doing it with friends. Friends who we trusted, actually.
3: For months, the money rolls in for Brixen investors, and the temptation to move more out of savings is irresistible.
5: We got caught up on this greed bug. If we can earn all this money, why would we just do it on 25 and then another 25? Why not add as much as we could?
3: Eventually, the Petersons and the Rares each will turn over more than $300,000 to Brixen. And news of Brixen's success is spreading. The fund is drawing investors from California and Washington. In all, Brixen will receive $4.5 million. But at the start of 2002, monthly payouts begin to slow. And then in September, Sharon Rare calls Joe McCool and asks him to send $25,000 for a cruise they are taking to Mexico. McCool assures her that the money will be in their account by the time they sail, but it is not.
5: And it wasn't by the time we got to Acapulco, and I called him from the dockside phone again. It just never came. And by the time that cruise was over, the doubts were there. And we were just saying, there is something wrong.
3: Next on American Greed, The Fugitives. While Sharon Rare's doubts increase, the Brixen Group still looks good to customers far from Mesa.
6: There's a great difference between greed and need. We had need.
3: For more information on the Brixen Group players, go to thefugitives.cnbc.com and follow us on Twitter.

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1: In early 2002, in Auburn, Washington, just south of Seattle, word is spreading about a new investment club run out of Mesa, Arizona, called the Brixen Group. For Stephen and Cheryl McFarland, owners of a home-based jewelry business, the reports on Brixen are particularly appealing. They're having a tough time financially. Recently, they met with friends who invested with Brixen a few months earlier.
2: We noticed that their lifestyle was changing. They were getting new cars. Money was not an issue where it was an issue with them before.
1: By all appearances, the Brixen Group is the answer to the McFarlands' problems.
3: There's a great difference between greed and need. We had need. We needed to get back into business. We needed to get things right with our business.
1: They contact Joe McCool in Mesa, who tells them the minimum investment in Brixen is $100,000. The McFarlands do not have the cash on hand, but they do have equity in their house, and so they refinance. In February 2002, they wire $100,000 to Cameron Campbell's trust account and expect to receive a check from the interest each month.
2: Well, as soon as we transferred the funds, then word got out that there was a hiccup, and it may take a while.
1: While the McFarlands wait for their first check, in Mesa, Brixen investors are demanding a meeting with Joe McCool. They want to know what exactly is happening with the money they invested with Brixen. McCool assures them that the money is on its way. But then Cameron Campbell has an update.
4: Before the meeting was over, a phone call came in, and it was from Cameron from La Jolla, California, stating that the money was not going to come next week, but probably in a week or two.
1: But the money doesn't come in 2 weeks, and it doesn't come in 6 weeks. And the roles at the Brixen Group shift. McCool will still call the shots, but the front man is now Cameron Campbell, who conducts what prosecutors call the great Brixen lulling campaign.
5: Some of the most creative storytelling I have ever seen came out of the mouth and the emails of Cameron Campbell.
1: Campbell writes, the banking delays are associated with terrorism, drug money laundering, etc. Investors begin to reach out to each other. Writing on a daily basis, Steve McFarland writes Sharon Rare. Investors are very tired of being lied to over and over, being sent conflicting and vague emails with no proof of what is happening. But the stories from Campbell grow more elaborate. Soon there is a cast of characters. Most prominent is a Swiss banker named Arne Lund. February poisoning he got in Brussels a few years ago. A little more than a month later, Campbell says, didn't hear from Mr. Lund. He was stricken with food poisoning from leftover shrimp. Later, he was admitted into the hospital for what was diagnosed as potential SARS. But then there is something else. Mr. Lund was released with a case of the Hong Kong flu.
3: We were amazed at the amount of things he could think up. We thought he should be a sitcom writer. He was very imaginative.
5: What he also would tell investors is, do not call the FBI. Because if you call the FBI, according to Cameron Campbell, they'll come in and they'll take all the money. You'll never get a dime. You need to give me more time.
1: And time he gets. Weeks turn into months, and investors are hurting. A small business owner named Neil Guess from suburban Seattle writes, Joe, we have less than $100 in our account. We are now on food stamps. We trusted Brixen with all of our hearts and all of our money. The McFarlands, who refinanced their home to invest with Brixen, are now stuck with mortgage payments they cannot afford.
3: It was very painful. Painful enough to have to close your curtains, take your phone off the hook, not answer the phone because of collection agencies. Painful enough to have Christmas and birthdays and your children's celebrations where you can't go see them.
1: Joe McCool, the accused brains behind the operation, is now openly hostile.
3: The man, if he didn't like what you had to ask or say, would hang up on you.
1: And then in December, an email from Campbell. Good news. There is an attachment, a record of deposit for $6 million. And Campbell says it is sitting in a bank in La Jolla waiting to be dispersed to the Brixen investors. Campbell writes, it is nice to be able to prove Brixen is for real. But can investors trust Campbell's idea of real? Up next, a startling revelation about Joe McCool's past.
4: I think my jaw dropped 6 inches.

0: clear view, total peace of mind.
1: In December 2003, in La Jolla, California, a deposit totaling $6 million is made into the First National Bank. Clients of the Brixen Group have been told the money will be distributed to them by the company's attorney, Cameron Campbell. But the deposit, which is made up of hundreds of checks payable to a business in Canada, is suspicious to the bankers. They contact FBI agent John Ireland, who interviews Cameron Campbell.
2: Mr. Campbell's explanation was conflicting at best. He, at one point, claimed to be the attorney for the company, but then he wasn't the attorney for the company.
1: Eventually, Ireland determines that Campbell has borrowed the money from a Canadian investment group that is under investigation there. As the FBI begins to look into Campbell's businesses, they discover the Brixen Group, whose investors are furious. Roland Kosser writes Campbell from Washington, "You know damn well funds are not coming tomorrow." Sharon Rayer in Mesa, Arizona writes, "We are at the end of our rope." Eventually, the response is slow. Joe McCool does not respond at all. Kosser writes, "Joe has got to get in touch to let investors know he is alive and not ditched everybody, as is the thought of the day." Sharon Rayer writes, "The silence is frightening." Investors don't hear from McCool, but they do hear from the FBI.
3: We went out to California and talked to the FBI. In fact, we went out twice. And we came into the office and we introduced ourselves as Dumb and Dumber.
1: Now, finally, after years of lies, the FBI reveals where it believes the Brixen investors' money actually went.
2: The money wasn't going to Europe. It wasn't going into investment vehicles. The money was simply going into the pockets of the people that essentially were running the scheme, Campbell, Manning, and McCool.
1: According to federal prosecutors, of the $4.5 million that was invested, close to $300,000 has gone to Cameron Campbell's account at Northern Trust, more than $330,000 to Don Manning's account at Bank of America, and more than $1 million to Joe McCool's account at the Desert School Credit Union in Mesa. And the rest of the $4.5 million?
2: It was paid out to some extent, but it also went to restaurants and hotels and airfares and essentially just used to live on.
1: And there is more news. The savvy investment advisor Brixen Investors trusted, Joe McCool, he's a convicted felon.
3: I think my jaw dropped 6 inches.
1: In 1997, McCool pleads guilty to trading in counterfeit goods and serves time at the federal prison camp at Nellis Air Force Base in Nevada. In the months before he is released, he has two regular visitors, Don Manning and Cameron Campbell.
2: It's during this time that the Brixen Group seems to be set up. Office space was rented, and the scheme was essentially put together.
1: In Mesa, as word spreads that the FBI is investigating, it also becomes clear Joe McCool has disappeared.
4: McCool is smart. He's served prison time before for fraud. He knows the deal. He does not want to go back. So as soon as the money dries up, and as soon as he realizes that people are going to start asking questions, he effectively takes off.
1: And Don Manning has also vanished, which means only Cameron Campbell is left to face the investigators. The self-proclaimed golden boy has a new look. His defense? He, like everyone else, believed in Joe McCool.
4: We could keep coming back to him and saying, "Mr. Campbell, you're saying you were duped by a guy who was in prison for fraud? You really expect a jury to believe that?"
1: No, he does not. Campbell decides his best option is to plead guilty to conspiracy and wire fraud. He is sentenced to 53 months in federal prison.
3: I guess I disliked him more than any of them because he ran us around the flagpole for so long, his lies.
1: And where is Don Manning? Searching the files in Mesa, investigators find a strange clue.
4: We found correspondence that Manning had been writing to Joe McCool while Joe McCool was in prison. And there was a certain word that Manning would include in his letters to McCool. It was the word guy, like, "Hey, you guys." But it was the way he would spell it. He wouldn't spell it G-U-Y. He would spell it G-I-E.
1: FBI Special Agent John Ireland employs an invaluable investigative tool, Google. He types in Don Manning and G-I-E. And there he is, on a dating site, an easygoing guy in Central America. With the help of Interpol, Manning is arrested in Nicaragua and held there until Agent Ireland and his partner escort him back to the U.S., where he eventually pleads guilty.
2: He expressed to us that his time in Nicaragua, particularly being in jail, was rather unpleasant, and he was quite thankful that he was headed back to the U.S., even in custody.
1: It was Don's brother, Bill Manning, who got many Mesa investors into Brixen, and what he knew will never be known. Shortly after he and his wife, Della, move into their new house, Bill dies of cancer.
2: I think the question is still out on Bill and Della as to exactly what they knew was happening, and it will remain so.
1: Today, at Sunland Village East, investors in the Brixen Group have cut back on expenses, altered plans for the money they saved, and are recovering financially. They are still struggling with a big question. How could we have fallen for such a scheme?
5: I thought we were smarter than that, but we weren't. And so you finally get to the point where you just have to let it go.
1: And Joe McCool? The search of the Brixen office provided an intriguing clue. Emails between McCool and a cadre of international prostitutes.
4: Some of the women who were writing him, saying, "Oh, Mr. McCool, we would love to see you again." Some of them were writing from the Philippines, which is why we've always thought that if you're going to find Joe McCool, he might possibly be in the Philippines.
1: If you have any information on this case, please contact your local FBI office, the nearest American embassy, or submit a tip at www.fbi.gov. In just 2 years, McCool allegedly got his hands on more than $4 million, and all of that money came from people who believed they made one big mistake. They trusted Joe McCool.
4: The older you were, the more vulnerable you were, the less sophisticated financially you were, the more likely you were going to become Joe McCool's next target. He is a serial fraudster, if there's such a word. That's what Joe McCool is.
1: In this episode of American Greed, The Fugitives, Luis Ferreira claims to be selling an opportunity for financial security.
6: You can buy gold, we put it in a storage vault, it's safe, then when you want to sell it, we sell it.
1: Could this be a golden parachute in a falling economy?
7: It left me with nothing. I have no money.
1: Ferreira admits he's a con, but rather than face prison, he disappears.
8: He was missing. Nobody knew where he was.
1: But first, a Chicago executive leads the life of a king.
9: He would call downstairs and tell them, bring all aside one and side two of the menu, and tuxedo butlers would come up and serve you breakfast with everything.
1: He's got planes, boats, motorcycles. But Slobodan Lunic builds his fortune one quarter at a time, operating payphones.
10: They had actually taken in close to $37 million from the investors.
1: But when an employee learns his dirty secret, he and a partner will do anything to silence him.
11: I said, do you care if this guy dies?

0: September 15th, 1998. At a shopping mall outside Chicago, Frank Morocco is waiting to finalize a shady business deal. He's known in criminal circles as an enforcer. And his latest client, Scott Holmberg, has hired Morocco to take care of an employee who has threatened to expose him as a fraud.
1: Holmberg asked me to grab this employee of his and rough him up, beat the guy, torture the guy, to get him to tell us what he had told the government.
0: Holmberg and his partner, Slobodan Lunic, have taken in $37 million in a payphone ownership investment scheme. And Holmberg knows law enforcement is closing in.
1: He wanted a couple passports for him and his girlfriend because they were getting out of the country. And he wanted me to launder a certain amount of money for him, which turned out to be about $5 million.
0: At 4 p.m., Holmberg shows up at the mall, expecting to make a deal.
1: I handed him an envelope, which he believed to contain the passports. I told him the money was in the works and we'd have that taken care of in a few days.
0: Before they end their meeting, Frank Morocco hammers out one last detail.
1: I told Holmberg, I says, you're not going to be happy with this, but I'm an FBI agent.
0: Morocco's undercover tough guy routine works, and Scott Holmberg is arrested. But his partner in crime, Slobodan Lunic, skips the meeting and manages an escape. The FBI is searching for Slobodan Lunic. He's a fugitive from justice. He stands 6 feet 4 inches tall and is allegedly living the high life on a $1.5 million Swiss bank account. In August 1995, Serbian-born Slobodan, or Dan Lunic, is a commodities trader in Chicago. At a time when cell phones are still in their infancy, his friend Scott Holmberg comes to him with an idea for a new business. Payphones. The concept is simple. Purchase a pre-existing payphone network, then offer investors the chance to buy their very own phone, promising them a cut of the annual revenues while Holmberg and Lunic keep the rest. It's an appealing idea to Lunic, and according to FBI Special Agent Paul Dobrovitz, the inspiration comes from an existing operation.
2: Originally, it was called to Scott Holmberg's attention about a company in Michigan called American Paytel. And he was offered an opportunity to sell phones for American Paytel and receive a commission on it. Well, he discussed that with Slobodan Lunic, and he decided that, why don't we do this ourselves and form our own company?
0: Holmberg and Lunic open up offices in a suburb outside Chicago and start their new venture, branded simply as Paytel. Now they just need to get the word out. Kevin DeChant co-owns an investment advising firm. That year, Holmberg and Lunic approach him about marketing Paytel.
3: They wanted my partner and I to be the recruiting arm, use our existing contact Salesforce clients, because they were not in the insurance or investment world like we were.
0: DeChant agrees to help market the investment. According to Paytel's promotional materials, coins are collected every day. And that adds up to a lot. Over a year, your phone will make $3,400 on average. 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DeChant and Lunic begin amassing a sales force through regional seminars.
3: The sales staff that we had created, built, and trained were CPAs, attorneys, insurance salesmen, investment brokers. Dan and I flew all over the country training, developing, answering questions.
0: These recruiters are offered a commission for every phone they sell. And soon, they are lining up investors around the country. Owen Brown has been driving a truck for 30 years and is approaching retirement. In 1996, his daughter, an insurance broker, attends a Paytel seminar and pitches the investment to her father.
4: I had a little extra cash and was looking for a place to invest it. And this telephone thing sounded pretty good. They would almost guarantee you to make 12%, which was higher than interest was paying at the bank.
0: Paytel also offers a tax incentive. They claim the phones are handicap accessible. That means investors can get an Americans with Disabilities Act tax credit worth half their investment. Guaranteed 12% return and half your money back in the first year, Brown can't resist. Over the next year, he and his wife buy four phones, totaling $20,000.
4: It seemed like a good deal, but like they say, anything that seems too good to be true usually is.
0: Brown doesn't know how right he is. Up next, Brown learns the man he trusted with his life savings is an accused con artist.
4: I'd like to get him in a locker room for about 5 minutes. I'd cut him down to size.

0: Let our family help your family.
1: In 1997, Chicago businessman Slobodan Lunic and his partner Scott Holmberg are riding high on the success of their company Payto, which offers investors the chance to own their own payphone. The simple idea has proven wildly successful, taking in investors from all over the country, most of them elderly.
2: And many of them were rural, where there was no cell service when these phones were being sold sometime in the 90s, so that it made sense, or appeared to make sense, to a lot of older folks that this would be a cash cow.
1: By 1998, the company has more than 2,000 investors and takes in $37 million. They move operations to the high-rent AT&T Tower in downtown Chicago. But Kevin DeChant, who has been commissioned to market the company, says the sales boom may be too much of a good thing. Holmberg and Lunic can't handle the business.
3: They did not believe or think that we could recruit and generate the amount of sales staff, clients, and the amount of revenues that we brought into their company in the short period of time that we did.
1: But Lunic and Holmberg don't want to risk losing potential sales.
3: They did not want to look weak. They did not want to look like a company that could not handle the business. Instantly, it would create doubt, fear in the sales staff, also in people that were buying into the product.
1: And according to FBI Special Agent Paul Dobrovitz, that's when the trouble starts.
4: They took in so many investors that they had far more investors than they had phones.
1: He says they press on, using new money to make payments to old investors, all the while keeping up the facade by selling the same non-existent phones to multiple investors. Owen Brown has invested $20,000 in four different phones. Each month, he gets a $200 commission check along with a statement from Payto. They detail the revenue of Brown's phones each month. Everything appears to be legitimate, and in 1998, Brown purchases four more phones, bringing his total investment to $44,000.
5: It was excess money that I had hoped to lay up for my retirement.
1: He's issued four new ID numbers, but in reality, the money never makes it into the purchase of a payphone. Instead, investigators say it goes straight to Slobodan Lunic and Scott Holmberg.
2: These fellas live far beyond the means of someone who is running a reasonably successful payphone network.
1: Using company funds, Lunic allegedly purchases a house, a Porsche, a Harley, two airplanes, and a boat, appropriately named Never Enough.
3: Greed. You know, he named it Never Enough just because he wanted all of it.
1: And Holmberg joins in too.
4: When one of them would go out buy something, the other would feel that they were entitled to go out and buy the same thing. So they had a joke among themselves where they called it his and his. And they had his and his Harley Davidsons, his and his cars.
1: But the FBI says Lunic spends the lion's share in Vegas. He allegedly transfers hundreds of thousands into an expense account at Caesar's Palace, where he wines and dines top producers.
3: Dan would have everyone in for breakfast, and he would call downstairs and tell them, bring all a side one and side two of the menu, and tuxedo butlers would come up and serve you breakfast with everything.
1: And according to DeChant, he even hobnobs with celebrities on the strip, attending a party hosted by Clint Eastwood and playing blackjack with a basketball superstar.
3: He was on speed dial, and we'd be riding in the car, and he'd have a conversation with Dennis Rodman.
1: Lunic's life of excess is in no way sustainable, especially when he makes an enemy of the one person who can bring him down. In August 1998, FBI Special Agent Paul Dobrovitz gets a tip. A former Paytel employee named Bill Tanura says he has evidence the company is a scam.
4: He was responsible for setting up the computer systems which were going to be assigning the phones and accounts to the investors as they came in.
1: Tenura tells the agent that once he confronts Lunich and Holmberg about a discrepancy between the number of phones on hand and the number they've sold to investors, they fire him. Dobrovitz opens an investigation into Holmberg and Lunich and quickly learns some disturbing news.
4: As a part of our normal procedures, we ran checks on those two names. We realized that our organized crime squad had actually had a case open with regard to Scott Holmberg.
1: The FBI learns that just a few weeks prior, Holmberg unwittingly hired an undercover FBI agent posing as a mob enforcer to take care of a meddling employee. That employee's name? Bill Tenura. Coming up, Slobodan Lunich makes a break for it, and the FBI scrambles to find him.
6: This guy had passports. He's got connections with foreign countries. Money we still didn't know about.

0: internet delivered the same day. Powered by DoorDash.
1: In August 1998, undercover FBI Special Agent Frank Morocco gets a call from an informant who claims a man named Scott Holmberg has been asking around for a hitman.
2: The informant, you know, not wanting to get himself jammed up, called me, told me what was going on. And I talked to my supervisor, and they said, let's set up a meeting.
1: So Morocco poses as a mob enforcer and dons the alias Frank Martinelli. He arranges a meeting with Holmberg in a hotel bar outside Chicago. There, Holmberg tells Morocco he thinks former employee Bill Tanura has squealed to the feds.
2: He said, we would like you to get this employee, take him somewhere, and find out what he's told the government. And I said, basically, what do you mean by find out? Well, do what you have to do. And I says, well, you mean torture him? He says, yeah.
1: And if Morocco gets too rough?
2: I said, look, beating somebody up or torturing somebody, you have the potential of them dying. I says, do you care if this guy dies? And he says, no.
1: Now the FBI breaks the news to Tanura that his life may be in danger. He appears in this brief 1998 interview recalling what agents tell him.
3: Scott Holmberg wanted me kidnapped so that they can torture me.
4: He was very concerned about his safety at that particular time. So we assured him that the person that they were attempting to hire to do this was, in fact, an FBI agent, and that you shouldn't have any concerns about that.
1: Based on Tanura's evidence, agents execute a raid on Paytel's offices.
5: On September 10th, we came to execute the warrant. There was approximately 15 FBI agents.
1: But when agents enter the offices, Dobrovitz notices something's not right.
5: It was a little bit strange because you could see some stray papers and documents lying around, which seemed to suggest that there used to be documents here and were present, but it clearly looked as if the place had been cleaned out.
1: The place is empty. The duo must have suspected this was coming. But agents still have one more avenue they can pursue. Holmberg. The next day, undercover FBI agent Frank Morocco again meets with Holmberg. This time at an outdoor mall. Spooked by the FBI raid, Holmberg now wants fake passports for himself and his girlfriend. He also needs some money laundered. He hands Morocco an envelope.
2: He told me there's about $5 million in cash and certificates. You know, I'm like, oh, okay.
1: It's time to nab Holmberg before he flees the country. On September 15th, Morocco arranges the fateful final meeting with Holmberg.
2: The second bench to the right is the bench we sat on.
1: Morocco is to deliver the promised passports and laundered money. But this time, he's got backup.
2: We had agents in that store over to the left, and they were just pretending to browse. We had agents walking the mall.
1: They are poised to rush in as soon as Morocco gives the takedown signal. A cigar in his mouth. When Holmberg arrives, Morocco hands him an envelope.
2: He expected the passports. I told him the cash was on the way and we'd take care of that, you know, in a future date.
1: Then Morocco puts a cigar to his mouth and delivers the crushing blow.
2: I told him, Holmberg, I says, you're not going to be happy with this, but I'm an FBI agent. And he just got, you know, wide-eyed, and somebody just flew over the top of the bench and they got him to the ground, and I walked away.
1: Facing 25 years in prison for the $37 million Ponzi scheme, witness intimidation, and 27 other charges, Holmberg agrees to cooperate. He also has to give up his share of the toys, a Porsche, a watch, and even a secret safe full of gold he tries to hide shortly before his arrest.
4: As he was explaining it to us, the safe was so heavy he had to put it onto a blanket, and he was dragging the blanket across the floor with the safe on it. So he packed all of the gold into the trunk of his car and decided that he had to find somewhere to hide it.
1: He parks the car in this downtown Chicago parking garage, where it sits until he leads agents to it.
4: By today's standards, that gold would be worth between $6.5 and $7 million. And I was sitting in the trunk of a car in a parking garage in downtown Chicago.
1: With Holmberg's cooperation, Dobrovitz learns the true scope of the scam. While the company has sold more than 7,000 phones, they only have about 1,500. They've taken in $37 million and only purchased $8 million worth of product. Attorney Sheldon Solo is assigned as the bankruptcy trustee in the case. His records show some phones had been sold to more than five different investors.
6: They simply had a record of who had given them a certain amount of money, what phone it was assigned to, and they arbitrarily gave them returns on a periodic basis, informing them that that is what the phone had earned.
1: With Holmberg in custody and cooperating, his partner, Slobodan Lunic, feels the investigation closing in on him. A week later, Lunic agrees to turn himself in to the FBI. He is charged with 29 counts of fraud, racketeering, money laundering, and witness intimidation. He pleads not guilty and is jailed awaiting trial. But in a later hearing, Lunic's own 65-year-old mother puts up her two homes as bond.
4: If Lunic was to flee before trial, she would forfeit those homes or lose those homes that they would be taken over by the government to pay for the bond because he had fled.
1: The judge releases Lunic on house arrest. He is confined to his home in Wheaton, Illinois, where he is required to wear an ankle bracelet. FBI Special Agent Frank Morocco is dismayed by the decision. After all, Lunic is a Serbian national and a pilot.
7: It was unbelievable to me that they even let him out on home monitoring. This guy had passports. He's got connections with foreign countries. Money we still didn't know about. He sounded like an intelligence officer or something.
1: On June 19, 1999, 2 days before Lunic's trial is set to begin, Special Agent Paul Dobrovitz gets a call at home.
4: Late in the evening, we received a notification from Pretrial Services, which is the agency which is responsible for monitoring the home monitoring bracelet, that the signal had been lost.
1: Agent Dobrovitz calls local police, who rush to Lunic's house. But they're too late.
4: Of course, by that time, Lunic had actually fled.
1: Agents search the home and find some disturbing evidence on Lunic's computer.
4: We found that he had actually had created a fake identification card on his computer with his photograph and an alias identity and an alias information.
1: The fake ID reads Budimir Zubak. Special Agent Dobrovitz begins a fugitive investigation. He circulates photos like this one and quickly develops information that Lunic has fled to his homeland of Serbia, a country that has no extradition treaty with the United States. He's left everything behind, including his own family. His mother is left homeless as the court takes possession of her houses. Agents believe Lunic relies on a $1.5 million Swiss bank account to get by. They are looking for tips that will help bring him to justice. Slobodan Lunic is 6'4". He is believed to be living near Belgrade. His last known alias is Thomas Markovic. He may be gambling at casinos throughout Europe. If you have any information on this case, please contact your local FBI office, the nearest American embassy, or submit a tip at FBI.gov. Meanwhile, Lunic's partner Scott Holmberg pleads guilty to fraud and racketeering. He is sentenced in April 2000 to 5 years in federal prison. Through asset seizures and the work of the bankruptcy trustee, some 2,000 Paytel investors eventually receive a quarter of their money back. Owen Brown gets $14,000 of his $44,000 investment, but he says he can't shake the idea that Lunic is a free man.
8: He's living the life of Riley on my money. And I don't like anybody to get their fingers in my money. I like to spend that myself.
1: Kevin DeChant, whose career and reputation rested on marketing Paytel, volunteers to forfeit his share of the distribution. He and his employees believed for years that Paytel was a legitimate enterprise.
9: All of our sales reps, they lost their reputation, their own money, their livelihood, their ability to make money in the industry that they might have been in for 10, 15, 20 years or more.
1: He hopes Lunich will pay for what he's done.
9: He's probably living a life, but my hope is that he's looking over his shoulder and that somewhere in there is a conscience, that there is some type of remorse, but I don't know if you would see that in Dan.
1: Next on American Greed, The Fugitives. Luis Ferreira is a telemarketing tycoon, siphoning millions from naive investors.
5: The way this is set up, most investors never got any of their money back.

0: Let our family help your family.
1: May 19th, 2011. At this bungalow in Boca Raton, Florida, an alarm is triggered. The occupant, a two-time telemarketing con man named Luis Ferreira, is on house arrest and required to wear an ankle monitor at all times. Deputy U.S. Marshal Damon Kubancic is an expert in tracking South Florida's fugitives.
2: This is the exact type of device that Luis Ferreira would have had on him. This is the ankle monitor, which he wore on his ankle, and it had a fiber optic cable that runs through it, which is monitored.
1: But that cable has been cut, sending an alert to authorities. Ferreira's probation officer responds to the scene.
2: His pretrial officer went out to his house and everything and tried to see if he was still there, if there was something wrong, or maybe there was a malfunction in it. But his vehicle wasn't located.
1: Ferreira's missing, and so is his Jeep. Officers find the car later that day in a parking garage at the Fort Lauderdale Airport.
2: His Jeep was located there, but we have no idea as to when he went to the airport, where he went from there.
1: The U.S. Marshals are searching for Luis Ferreira. He's a fugitive from justice and could be on the other end of the next sales call you receive. Ferreira's criminal career begins by claiming to help others. In 2003, he co-owns a company called Community Affairs, Inc., based out of this office complex north of Fort Lauderdale. Ferreira uses telemarketing to raise money for more than 75 nonprofit clients around the country. But Federal Trade Commission attorney Steve Gerwitz says the organizations pay Ferreira an astronomical cut of the donations, up to 90% of all money raised.
3: For example, the Children's Cancer Network, we found that they raised over $1.4 million, but less than $300,000 actually went to the Children's Cancer Network.
1: And the rest? Some $28 million in donations for dozens of charities over 2 years goes straight into the company's coffers. And to Ferreira.
3: And in fact, they were just contributing to his lifestyle. He lived in a very high-end area of South Florida called Lighthouse Point. If you go to Lighthouse Point, you will see gated communities, you will see high-end cars and a high-end lifestyle.
1: According to John Burstein, a reporter with the Sun Sentinel newspaper, these charity clients don't mind the fee.
4: You'll have a police charity that will be giving 90 cents of every dollar to a telemarketing firm. Their argument is, well, you know, we wouldn't be making that 10 cents if we didn't have someone making these phone calls.
1: But donors would likely keep their money if they knew where it was going. So Ferreira instructs dozens of employees in the company's four call centers to lie.
3: The telemarketers were telling the consumers they were soliciting that most of their money would be going to the charitable or nonprofit. They thought the person that they were talking to was a firefighter or was a policeman.
1: But donors who bothered to look more closely quickly realized the truth.
4: Police departments do not actively solicit donations.
1: In 2003, complaints about Ferreira's company, Community Affairs, pour into the Federal Trade Commission. The agency files suit against the company for violating the telemarketing sales rule. And in August 2004, they slap Ferreira with a $12 million judgment and bar him from working and fundraising. But before Ferreira can begin making payments, he finds himself in another jam. On October 28th, he is arrested and charged with conspiracy to...
3: Told me that they were investigating Ferreira for stealing a customer list or a lead list from a competitor.
1: The investigators allege Ferreira

0: paid an employee of a rival firm to steal a list of 12 million leads or previous donors from the company. As John Burstein explains, stealing a lead list is a huge heist in the telemarketing world.
1: Once someone says yes, their name becomes a commodity. Their name becomes a lead, and that lead can be sold from place to place. These lists are the lifeblood of telemarketing operations.
0: Ferreira pleads guilty to the charges. In October 2006, he is sentenced to 2 years in federal prison and ordered to repay $3.6 million, the value of the stolen leads. He is barred from participating in any telemarketing operation for at least 3 years after his release. But when Ferreira is back on the streets, a new opportunity will make that ban easy to ignore. Up next on American Greed, The Fugitives. Ferreira returns to the phones illegally, and this time, he's going for the gold.
2: He was able to use his skills from raising $25 to $50 per call to a bigger operation where he was soliciting for $25,000 to $50,000 per call.

0: demanded by skin.
1: In 2008, Luis Ferreira, the convicted former head of a crooked telemarketing operation, is a free man. And FBI Special Agent Brett Chabot says Ferreira will need to find a new line of work.
2: One of the conditions of Ferreira's supervised release was that he could not be involved in any telemarketing operations or any operation that involved the solicitation of monies from investors.
1: So Ferreira takes a position as a clerical assistant for a tax prep firm called Tax House near Fort Lauderdale, making $8.50 an hour. But for the former head of a multi-million-dollar operation, it's hard to stay out of the telemarketing game for long. In 2008, the stock market is in free fall. Alternative investments like gold and precious metals become more appealing.
2: The dollar's weakening, and you know, anytime the dollar weakens, you generate interest in precious metals because generally they kind of work in an inverse relationship. If the dollar weakens, gold and silver usually increase.
1: And according to John Burstein, reporter at the Sun Sentinel, South Florida is a hotspot for predatory metal brokers.
3: Since 2005, at least 60 precious metals operations have opened up in South Florida.
1: The firms claim to buy gold bullion for customers, but in many cases, they put the money in their own pockets.
3: The gold isn't being bought, and the money is being siphoned off by the salespeople as far as commissions go, and then also the owners of those companies.
1: For Luis Ferreira, a seasoned telemarketer, it seems like a perfect job opportunity.
2: At the end of the day, it's still a telemarketing, you know, operation. And the plan was to just start calling people and talk to them about the benefits of investing in physical bullion, whether it be gold, silver, or otherwise.
1: But since Ferreira is banned from selling over the phones, he has to come up with a way around his legal limitations. First, he incorporates the new venture, Spiker Consulting, in his mother's name. Then, he asks his boss, Breno Gomez, to keep issuing him paychecks for his clerical work. Gomez agrees in exchange for a cut in the new venture.
2: They were only issued for the purpose of Ferreira providing those to his probation officer. In fact, none of those checks were ever deposited into Ferreira's bank account.
1: Finally, Ferreira dons an alias, Lou Almeida. He and a fellow employee at Tax House go to work. Ferreira first needs what's known as a clearing firm. FBI Special Agent Brett Chabot explains.
2: The idea of a clearing firm is that they're the ones who actually have access to the over-the-counter markets or to the markets where the metals are bought and sold. So you may have a place like Spiker. They don't necessarily have the access to engage to make the buy and sell transactions. So they hook up with a clearing firm to actually buy the physical metals.
1: Ferreira contracts with several firms, including one called World Clearing.
2: World Clearing allegedly had offices over in London, had a fancy London address where investors could mail information to, mail checks to, or make phone calls to.
1: Then he hires about a dozen brokers, and they start working the phones. Steve Starr owns an RV dealership outside Tampa, Florida. And in 2008... sales are at an all-time low.
4: Some months I would sell nothing. 2 months, 3 months would go by and we'd sell one RV.
1: When he gets a call from Spiker about investing in silver bullion, Starr thinks it might be a way to offset his devastated sales.
4: The state of the economy was bad, and metals, as a rule, when the economy's bad, the metals go up.
1: In April 2009, Starr buys $5,000 of silver bullion, minus a 15% commission for Spiker. Over the course of a few months, he's thrilled by his progress.
4: Once I finally invested, I thought it was the best thing I ever did because I watched the silver go up and up and up. And I said, wow, these guys were right. It was worth 15% commission.
1: When another Spiker telemarketer contacts him in July, he doubles down.
4: Told me the palladium is getting ready to take off and I should invest in some palladium. He says, you need to get every dime you can scrape up. And he says, you're going to make a ton of money.
1: Star takes the money he saved for taxes and invests $20,000 in palladium, minus another 15% commission. The Spiker salesman is thrilled.
4: He was telling me about a $4 million yacht that he had, and he said, oh, a good client like you, when we get, you know, everything up and going, we're going to invite you down and we're going to have a big party on this yacht.
1: But there is no yacht. And more importantly, there are no medals. World Clearing, the company supposedly responsible for buying, storing, and financing the medals, doesn't really exist.
2: In fact, the whole operation overseas in London was nothing more than a virtual office. All the mail that was forwarded there, all the calls that would have been placed to the 1-800 numbers and that sort of thing that were allegedly routed to London were all just redirected back to their offices here in Deerfield Beach.
1: And investor money is going straight to the man in charge. By 2010, Luis Ferreira pockets more than $27,000 every month, all deposited into his girlfriend's account to avoid detection by his probation officer. He has free rein over the company's debit card and moves into a harborside home in a well-to-do area of Fort Lauderdale. And according to FBI Special Agent Brett Chabot, he has a penchant for the nightlife on South Beach.
2: He spent a lot of money on small ticket items, clubbing, going out. The guy lived a big party life at night.
1: All the while, his probation officer thinks he's that clerical assistant making $8.50 an hour. But when Spiker's investors start asking for their money, Ferreira's facade will quickly wash away. Coming up, Ferreira bolts, leaving a trail of broken nest eggs behind.
4: It left me with nothing. I have no money.
1: To learn more about Luis Ferreira's gold storage scam, visit thefugitives.cnbc.com and follow us on Twitter at American Greed TV.